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3: Welcome to Seculo. It's Friday, August 21st. Will Haynes in studio. I'm in studio. And look, we got a packed show because I want to flash back a little bit, show you some amazing work the ACLJ has been doing. We've talked about a lot of this throughout the week. There's some really interesting things happening. Of course, our focus has been on the state of California. And you may have wondered why the ACLJ spends so much time talking about California. Why are we always there? Number one, one of the top states for supporters of the ACLJ is the state of California. I know that can be shocking to a lot of you. You think maybe we got, you know, a southern stranglehold or a midwestern stranglehold. But no, when you look at the states that really support the work of the ACLJ, of course, it's across the board, so many different ones. And sure, those southern states or those more red states, they certainly are supportive of the work we do. But we also know there's deep need for us in states like California and New York. And we see that from just the numbers. We can see where people donate. We can see where people support. And of course, where people like you call in from or comment from. Let me know where you're watching from. That's always appreciated. But we're going to break down over the next few segments a lot of what we've covered, Will, in California with our FOIA cases.
5: That's right. And when a state is doing things that lessens the trust in the federal election system, even if you are from a red state or you are from not California specifically, you need to make sure that all of the states are doing the right thing to protect the free and fair elections of this country so that everyone has trust in the system. What we've been uncovering through our open records request to California, the state equivalent of FOIA there, is really trying to get at the heart of, are the mechanisms within the state, both the Secretary of State as well as the California Department of Justice, doing what they are supposed to be doing under federal law to ensure the freedom, the fairness of their elections, and to ensure that only people who have the right to vote are allowed to vote. And we're starting to see through these FOIAs that they aren't. They are not tracking certain things. They aren't reporting certain things. And it raises a lot of questions. So sometimes you have to first expose it to know where to go next. And that's exactly what you're going to hear today on this broadcast. Some of the latest updates in our fight to ensure the security of the elections in California, which affect every state.
3: Yeah, and with that being said, we also want to make sure you're supporting the work of the ACLJ. You know, today is actually the last formal day of our impact match. Next week, we're going to have a special last week kind of big push. You're going to, you know, tune into some exciting new video packages, everything we put together. But just for the traditional impact match, today is it. I want you to be a part of it today. That's at ACLJ.org. And ACLJ.org, any donation that is made today, any donation that's made today is doubled by our ACLJ champions. Okay, there's also some members involved in that too. They get together and they make a pledge. And that number is usually, I'll be honest, extremely high. But it only can reach that number. Like, I'll be honest with you, I don't think we've ever reached the full, we've never had to say we got to go back for more. Because we are able to get the incredible champions to say, yes, we will pledge X amount. And it usually ends up being, you know, somewhere it could be up towards of $1 million. But our monthly push for these kind of things are so when you donate, they're ready to unlock their pledge at any level. If we ever do reach that budget and that limit, I'll let you know. I'll be happily celebrating that the work of the ACLJ has gotten to that point. But you need to be a part of it today, and I encourage you to go to ACLJ.org where all your donations are matched. And again, that's the legal side, that's the media side, that's the ACLJ, that's the ECLJ, our European Center. And of course, we are talking about all the legal work that we do, absolutely no cost. This show that we do at no cost to you. There's no paywalls here. And then you even talk about our offices in Jerusalem, the ACLJ Jerusalem. Or you talk about, again, our European Center for Law and Justice, the ACLJ team that's all over this country. The work that we do overseas, whether that's some of the stuff you've heard recently about some of the work we're doing, whether it's related to China, Pakistan, wherever it may be, at the UN. Our team is there, and we're only there because you support the work. So as we head to a break, it is Friday. 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It's $5, $500. Do whatever you can. We appreciate it. Go to ACLJ.org.
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8: With SRN News, I'm Keith Peters in Washington. The Supreme Court is allowing the White House to continue construction on President Trump's $400 million White House ballroom project for now. Chief Justice John Roberts signed a temporary order on Friday letting work continue as the court considers an emergency appeal from Trump's Republican administration. Authorities say a plane that crashed at a remote military site in Alaska, killing all eight people on board, was making its second runway approach in heavy fog when it lost contact. The National Transportation Safety Board says the Cessna's two pilots could not see the gravel airstrip and were flying solely by instruments when the plane crashed Thursday. On Wall Street, the Dow by 517 points, the NASDAQ rose 113, the S&P advanced 33. More details at srnnews.com.
3: All right, we're back. My voice cracked there because, you know, I'm this emotional about this. Phone lines are open, 1-800-684-3110. Jordan's joining us in studio now. Of course, we were talking about the ACLJ's work here, and I think this is always important to point out when we are directly involved. You know, you've heard some of these big stories. Yesterday, we're talking about the bounty for our soldiers that's happening in Iran. You're hearing about all these, you know, situation where the ACLJ can get involved in a diplomatic way. We can get involved in an international way.
9: The European Center for Law and Justice.
3: Absolutely.
9: And the work we've done at the International Criminal Court.
3: But this,
9: that usually comes after the fact, though, when the war is over.
3: Yeah. This, though, we're directly involved, and we are actually leading the charge here.
5: That's right. And, Jordan, this is a state FOIA request, essentially. It's not called FOIA, but
9: every state's got their own reason. A lot of them are called state sunshine laws that basically allow citizens. It shouldn't have to take attorneys and legal groups to do it, but because these governments, like the federal government, even under this administration, as we know, and the political appointees will tell you, you're going to go up against those bureaucrats. You're going to have to ask hard and usually take them to court to get any answers. Here, you know, the first response from the Secretary of State's office is, we got nothing. We don't track anything about removing people from the list that has to do with being non-citizens, which is bizarre because federal law requires you to have the reasons. And so there's no way of knowing then why, if their list has removed people who should not have been voting at all, even in San Francisco, that allows legal non-citizens. So people who are here legally but aren't citizens to vote for the school board, they allow that, but there's like, who else is tracking? And they're saying, you can't even check a box. Then you go to the AG's office and they're saying, you know, we'll look through some cases and some actions for you, but as of right now, we've got no policy on this.
5: Well, and remember,
9: in a state that has probably got the most illegal immigrants in it next to maybe Texas, which is, of course, cracked out a lot harder than the state of California.
3: It's a big issue state. I mean, this should be something that's really top tier.
5: And remember what happened in New Jersey that we just talked about, where they discovered that they accused a glitch of happening within the software that allowed people to register when they just got their driver's license through motor voter laws. We see we're fighting in Maryland right now to get records related to this because Maryland, some cities, like we're talking about in California, allow non-citizens to vote in municipal elections. So we're asking in Maryland, how do you keep those two roles separate? Or if someone moves to another city and says, I'm registered to vote, how do they not automatically get statewide? We're asking these questions. In California, here's what's so shocking to me is, one, we didn't even have to sue yet. Because in California, the Secretary of State just came back and said the quiet part out loud.
3: Yeah, I mean,
5: by
3: at least
5: saying,
3: they're giving
5: we
3: us
5: don't
3: the
5: track
3: info.
5: It. So therefore, we have nothing to give you. But here's what I want to point out. Remember, they said they don't contain voter status reason for cancellation due to non-citizenship. That's what the Secretary of State told us. But then tried to kind of assuage any concerns that we may have that this could lead to illegal voting by putting this. This is graphic one. California law unambiguously provides that a person shall not be registered unless they are a United States citizen, California Elections Code 2100-2101. Voters register to vote through affidavits of registration when they must attest under penalty of perjury and by signature that they satisfy all eligibility requirements, including citizenship. So they're saying, look, we don't track it, but don't worry, it's illegal. So you don't have to be concerned about people illegally registering to vote because it's a crime. They'll get in trouble. Then you fast forward to what we just got from the Department of Justice. This is the entire reason our attorneys had to go to both places, because they say in response to part two, which part two was the question where we asked for all records containing or addressing policies for handling investigative referrals for illegal voting, what their response was. In response to part two of your records request, after a reasonable search, including contacting knowledgeable individuals, DOJ has not identified any records, meaning any documents, right, anything written down, any procedures, addressing policies that are specific to handling investigative referrals for illegal voting. This concludes DOJ's response to part two. So the Secretary of State saying they don't track it, but don't worry, it's illegal. So if there's a law being broken, the DOJ will handle it. The DOJ says, we don't have any policies related to investigating that. So, Jordan, are they telling us this isn't a priority?
3: And then also, now what?
9: They say it's not a priority. I mean, they go on and say, sometime around August 27th, we're going to give you some information about how the DOJ said it found some records that could be responsive, but they need more time to review them for redactions and exemptions. Even that could be. They're not even sure if the records they found are actually responsive to our request about whether or not, if anybody calls in and has a question, I imagine it's a worker. A lot of those are volunteers. It can be a small area in California. It could be a big precinct. And you go and vote and someone's there, then maybe their info doesn't show up. And there's questions about citizenship because the ID, and you don't have to have an ID there. And so usually you do a provisional ballot, right? So you'd call in then to, and they have rules, you'd call and say, okay, I let this person do a provisional ballot. And sometimes they can come back in and correct it. You can say, if you come back in, we correct it, and it doesn't have to be provisional anymore.
3: Yeah.
9: Where is that going in California? And I feel like it's going into a deep, dark hole that says, let's let everybody just vote.
3: I think we'd be surprised how often this does happen. I was in line here in Tennessee voting in the primary election. This is someone who was motivated enough to go vote in a primary and then got there, was not registered, had just moved to Tennessee. The younger person didn't understand necessarily the rules. Not everyone is engaged and informed as people who listen to this show. No. You may not understand. There are people who are willing to get in a long line, go try to vote, but then have no idea or understanding that they are not registered or have to register in the wrong place. And the same thing I saw, say, okay, we got to get on a phone call. They got on a phone call with the head of whatever the election committee that makes this decision. Like, I saw it all play out in real time, and it made me go, oh, this is crazy to me that this is what happens. Not on, again, not a general election. This is a primary for governor here in Tennessee. And someone still showed up to vote because they wanted to. I don't think they were trying to vote illegally. Right. They just were completely uninformed.
9: Well, and they didn't know where to go or if they were registered at the right location.
3: And they were with somebody who maybe was like, let's go vote.
9: And, you know, early voting even confuses that more, because when it's early voting, you can usually vote in any precinct
3: anywhere
9: in the state. So you could be someone who votes, let's say, in Memphis, but you're in Knoxville during early voting. You're able to go into Knoxville, which you would not be able to do on election day. Mm-hmm. And you'd have to go to your precinct in Memphis. But you could go early voting and show up at one in Knoxville, and they've got a handle you on the record system. So while, again, I think early voting can be good and bad, and I think there's rules around it that could make it better. The closer it is to the actual election day, the better, because we know you find out a lot about candidates right before elections.
3: Yeah.
9: And now what they do, if you notice with the attack ads, is the attack ads start running right before early voting begins now. So you start getting all of that, which doesn't always give time for the person who was attacked necessarily to get their response up before people are already voting. That's not good for our system either.
5: Well, and I think what comes next, because this is ACLJ attorneys that are working very diligently on this, trying to get these records. One, we have to see what the DOJ says later in this month, and just about 10 days from now, we should get more records. We can analyze those. But there's a lot of different avenues. One, just the Secretary of State's office alone notating that they don't keep the reason for taking someone off their rolls could be violation of federal law. That's something that we could send to the Federal Election Commission saying you need to look into this. Congressional oversight. We have a lot of allies in Congress that we could get this information to as they look at strengthening our elections. But I think it's also it goes to show there's a ballot measure on the ballot in California for voter ID that the very same attorney general's office who right here is saying we have no policies for investigating illegal voting or people that are registered to vote illegally. He's the one who changed the language on the ballot provision to make it harder to pass by changing it from a we are requiring ID to protect the elections to we are barring people from voting unless they show ID. Even the negative inference there. So what we're looking at is moving forward, the different steps that can come. We are going to analyze what comes in later this month and be able to look forward at the next steps of how to keep going.
3: That's right. And I want in the next segment for you to join us as well, as we're going to continue talking about the work of the ACLJ in a completely different manner. But again, it kind of ties itself in. You're not going to want to miss this. You'll see how the ACLJ is getting involved in a lot of different legal pursuits and people who are essentially were targeted for just being representation of President Trump, of the Trump administration, of conservatives. We'll get back to that in the next segment, but we'll still take calls on this, and phone lines are open. I want to hear from you at 1-800-684-3110. 1-800-684-3110. All the lines are open. Okay, we've given you all the information, but I see how many of you are watching. Some of you got to have calls. You got to have a comment. I know you do. 1-800-684-3110. Maybe you're one of those people who got in line. You're like, man, I got in line and I didn't know. Too busy at the Tame Impala show. Just what happens. 1-800-684-3110. Be on the air today. Listen, it is the 18th of the month here. After this couple weeks, you're not going to have to hear about me talking about a match or a drive for quite some time. So I want you to be a part of it today. Go to ACLJ.org.
9: We've witnessed monumental legal victories from defending the 14th Amendment and protecting our sacred American right to vote, the overturning of Roe v. Wade, and standing up for the religious liberty of our kids and seniors. But even with the many historic wins we've achieved, the battle is far from over. The attacks on our constitutionally protected rights persist. Countless unborn babies remain in jeopardy, and across the globe, innocent Christians are being targeted and killed across this country and around the world. This fight isn't just the ACLJ's, it's all of ours. It belongs to every American who wants to preserve the values and beliefs on which this nation was founded. 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
12: Jesus said, "This is the will of my Father, everyone who beholds the Son and believes in him will have eternal life. 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Jesus, save me. 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
3: Welcome back to Seculo. Phone lines are open at 1-800-684-3110. Of course, we just were talking about what was going on in California and our investigation into how they treat voter fraud, voter ID, voter certification to make sure people actually are voting that they should be voting. And we could learn very quickly that they don't have a whole lot of standards and practices. And we're going to get to that. Same time, the ACLJ is dealing with another matter here that I think we want to get into. Again, this ties in somewhat to this issue of election integrity, but also the importance of being able to have proper representation.
5: Well, and this is a thing that the ACLJ has fought back against in many different avenues for a long time. And it's lawfare that's used by the left to try to go after their political enemies using the legal system as a form of attack. And I've seen people on Rumble and on YouTube as well comment that they've seen this case that we've taken on being talked about in other areas and that they were excited about it. We right. hadn't addressed it on air yet. But this is where the ACLJ, Jordan, is representing Professor John Eastman. He was an attorney that represented President Trump, much like yourself and your dad, that the state of California decided to go after him because of his representation of President Trump. He was never sanctioned by a court. He was never found of doing misconduct as an attorney, but they went straight to disbarment. And now we are having to take this to the Supreme Court of the United States to fight for justice here.
9: You know, it's interesting. In the United States of America, we are protected, even as attorneys, to make novel legal arguments that may not have been made before in past history because they weren't necessary or our brains weren't having to deal with the problem that was at hand. And even if that is not going to be one that ultimately gets accepted generally by the courts, it doesn't mean that by putting it forward to the courts, you are somehow violating your oath as an attorney. The only way that would be like a violation, you'd really have to figure out intent here, is if you knew 100% that this was somehow illegal to even put this forward, or you were totally wasting the court's time.
3: Very rare.
9: And usually that wouldn't happen until a court had already said, we would never consider this because of X, Y, and Z. And you could usually appeal that court and then appeal to the next court and to the next court. And then if you're in state court, you can ultimately appeal that decision to the U.S. Supreme Court. And then if you kept doing it, they might. But think about how many people, sometimes on their own, or just small legal offices, file bad claims in local and state courts. And while they may get sanctioned sometime, they may get a little fine, what they don't have taken away is their bar license.
3: Yeah, usually they just lose.
9: Sometimes they lose and the court's kind of tough on them. And then the state bar may look at it after maybe five or six times and say they need to go back through and do a special legal training. But they're very cautious about just revoking licenses 100% with like no due process, no way to move forward, no way to get that license back. Because you put forward a novel legal theory in a very quick, heated time in the United States involving a presidential election, so things have to move fast, that ultimately courts did not accept. And because of that, you are somehow your entire practice of law needs to be deleted, and you need to be removed. This is like you're canceled from being an attorney in the state of California because you took a position their courts didn't like.
5: Well, in Jordan, that
9: their
5: one
9: bar association didn't like. Really.
5: Why we have to take this to the Supreme Court is that it's the way that the California bar works. It goes through the state Supreme
9: right.
5: Court,
9: and
5: then now
9: bars, yeah.
5: It's the court of first look here is the Supreme Court of the United States for us to make this appeal. Right. So it's a direct jump to the Supreme Court, and we'll be filing very early. But I wanted to bring up what you just said was so fascinating because the lawfare here isn't just against Professor Eastman. policeman. No. And that's why sometimes we have to explain
3: the
5: why.
3: Inciting incident.
5: But why we have to protect the attorneys here.

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4: From cases that may be controversial or may be new. But you know what? If you look back in history, Logan and Will, if you look back in history, the cases that were novel, the cases that were new, starting with the powers of the federal government and the judiciary, the Marbury versus Madison,
5: right,
4: going to the civil rights movement, the post-Civil War Reconstruction, if again, it was tough for those NAACP attorneys to go to court because of the death threats. But imagine if those courts and their bar associations just started disbarring them because they say, you know what? Our laws say that you don't get to vote, you don't get to have this representation, and so you're putting forward arguments that
5: are illegal, are
4: direct conflict with our state law. You've lost four or five of these cases. We're going to disbar you. And in instead, what they would do then is they'd imprison sometimes the attorneys, you know, in contempt. That's just even worse to some extent. But I don't remember them having their licenses necessarily revoked. So has it gotten even worse than what was happening during the civil rights movement for conservatives? I mean, I don't think we're there yet, but that's the idea. The idea is to scare you away, and it's why those big law firms will donate to the Democrats. It's Republicans don't believe this. You could be far left attorney. We don't believe that you should be barred from being an attorney because you come up with novel legal theories, especially if you're coming out of the world of legal academia, which is what they're working on constantly. I mean,
5: your job
4: go
5: is
4: through
5: to
4: law
5: defend,
4: review articles.
5: Your job is to defend a client.
4: Yeah.
5: It's not necessarily to even agree with your client.
4: And you're coming up with any possible way to defend them. And usually you put up three or four different ways. If the court doesn't like this, also court needs to look at this. And if it doesn't like this, you should look at this. But he is in a situation where he was dealing with a hostile bar association, then a hostile state court system, and it will be interesting to see here in the Supreme Court. We're going to be filed in less than 2 weeks.
5: That's what I'd say. We're about to head to break, but what is that next step? What do we do, and how can everyone get involved?
4: Yes, we've got less than 2 weeks here, so we need people to go to ACLJ.org and get supportive, because that will mean reply briefs coming, and again, we're a lot of work on this before you actually get to the decision about whether the court is going to take the case.
5: Like, the ACLJ is involved in all these issues today, as we've been really highlighting a lot of the work that we're doing directly, and I wanted to make sure you know that, because we are, of course, well over halfway through our impact match, and I need you, as we head to a break, to donate today if you can at ACLJ.org. 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Rick Grinnell's joining us, and I want to hear from you at 1-800-684-3110. 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
7: When George Washington accepted command of the Continental Army, Americans were fighting a king and determined not to replace one form of unchecked power with another. Washington understood the difference between authority and ownership. In 1775, he declared, "When we assume the soldier, we do not lay aside the citizen." Even as commander of America's army, Washington remembered that he remained one of the people, and that the power entrusted to him was never his to keep. He did not fight to rule America. He fought so Americans could govern themselves. Washington's example gave the young nation something more than victory. It gave America a standard for leadership. Those who hold power must remain accountable to the people they serve. Because in a free nation, leadership is not ownership. It is a duty and a trust.
8: Keeping you informed and engaged, now more than ever. This is Seculo. We want to hear from you.

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1: Welcome to Sekulow. It's Friday, August 21st. Will Haynes in studio. I'm in studio. And look, we got a packed show because I want to flash back a little bit, show you some amazing work the ACLJ has been doing. We've talked about a lot of this throughout the week. There's some really interesting things happening. Of course, our focus has been on the state of California. And you may have wondered why the ACLJ spends so much time talking about California. Why are we always there? Number one, one of the top states for supporters of the ACLJ is the state of California. I know that can be shocking to a lot of you. You think maybe we got, you know, a southern stranglehold or a midwestern stranglehold. But no, when you look at the states that really support the work of the ACLJ, of course, it's across the board, so many different ones. And sure, those southern states or those more red states, they certainly are supportive of the work we do. But we also know there's deep need for us in states like California and New York. And we see that from just the numbers. We can see where people donate, we can see where people support, and of course, where people like you call in from or comment from. Let me know where you're watching from. That's always appreciated. But we're going to break down over the next few segments a lot of what we've covered, Will, in California with our FOIA cases.
2: That's right. And when a state is doing things that lessens the trust in the federal election system, even if you are from a red state or you are from not California specifically, you need to make sure that all of the states are doing the right thing to protect the free and fair elections of this country so that everyone has trust in the system. What we've been uncovering through our open records request to California, the state equivalent of FOIA there, is really trying to get at the heart of, are the mechanisms within the state, both the Secretary of State as well as the California Department of Justice, doing what they are supposed to be doing under federal law to ensure the freedom, the fairness of their elections, and to ensure that only people who have the right to vote are allowed to vote. And we're starting to see through these FOIAs that they aren't. They are not tracking certain things. They aren't reporting certain things. And it raises a lot of questions. So sometimes you have to first expose it to know where to go next. And that's exactly what you're going to hear today on this broadcast. Some of the latest updates in our fight to ensure the security of the elections in California, which affect every state.
1: Yeah, and with that being said, we also want to make sure you're supporting the work of the ACLJ. You know, today is actually the last formal day of our Impact Match. Next week, we're going to have a special last week kind of big push. You're going to, you know, tune into some exciting new video packages, everything we put together. But just for the traditional Impact Match, today is it. And I want you to be a part of it today. That's at ACLJ.org. And ACLJ.org, any donation that is made today, is doubled by our ACLJ champions. Okay, there's also some members involved in that too. They get together and they make a pledge. And that number is usually, I'll be honest, extremely high. But it only can reach that number. Like, I'll be honest with you, I don't think we've ever reached the full, we've never had to say we got to go back for more. Because we are able to get the incredible champions to say, yes, we will pledge X amount. And it usually ends up being, you know, somewhere it could be up towards of $1 million. But our monthly push for these kind of things are so when you donate, they're ready to unlock their pledge at any level. If we ever do reach that budget and that limit, I'll let you know. I'll be happily celebrating that the work of the ACLJ has gotten to that point. But you need to be a part of it today, and I encourage you to go to ACLJ.org where all your donations are matched. And again, that's the legal side, that's the media side, that's the ACLJ, that's the ECLJ, our European Center. And of course, we are talking about all the legal work that we do, absolutely no cost. This show that we do at no cost to you. There's no paywalls here. And then you even talk about our offices in Jerusalem, the ACLJ Jerusalem. Or you talk about, again, our European Center for Law and Justice, the ACLJ team that's all over this country. The work that we do overseas, whether that's some of the stuff you've heard recently about some of the work we're doing, whether it's related to China, Pakistan, wherever it may be, at the UN, our team is there, and we're only there because you support the work. So as we head to a break, it is Friday. 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It's $5, $500. Do whatever you can. 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
3: 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I'm Pastor Brant Gillespie from Congregation Lion of Judah.
4: Heavenly Father, we thank you that you are the God who overcomes all darkness. 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We declare victory in the name of Jesus, and we ask all these things in your mighty, precious name, the name of the Lord Jesus Christ, our Savior. Amen.
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1: Welcome back to Secula. We are going to take calls in the next segment, 1-800-684-3110. Go get in line. If you're in California, I think you're going to want to do that as well, because California, again, becomes the center of our conversation. It doesn't matter. It seems like it's something we cannot avoid. Of course, a big state, a lot of issues going on there, and no one is better to comment on that than Rick Rennell. But Will, let's set up a little bit of what we're going to talk to Rick about, because there's, if we're just going to say generically California politics, voter situation, all that, it's just we don't got the time.
2: That's right. Well, Rick, we had you on previously, and we talked about how our state FOIA request got back from the Secretary of State that, hey, don't worry, it's illegal if someone registers to vote here and they're not a citizen, but we don't really track that. Like, it, when we take someone off the rolls, there's no category. Well, I'm happy to announce and tell you, Rick, that we now have our response from the Attorney General's office at the Department of Justice, from AG Bonta. And we asked them specifically about what, if they can turn over the records related to their policies and procedures when it comes to investigating referrals of illegal voting. Here's their response, Rick, and I want to see if you're surprised by this or not. It says, in response to part two of your records request, after a reasonable search, including contacting knowledgeable individuals, DOJ has not identified any records containing or addressing policies that are specific to handling investigative referrals for illegal voting. This concludes DOJ's response to part two. So the Secretary of State's not tracking it, and the Attorney General has no policies to investigate it. Is this par for the course in California? Surprised at all?
10: Look, they pick and choose which laws to enforce, which laws to follow. This whole idea of a sanctuary city really is at the heart of the AG's office, because he decides, you know what, if it's not really something that I don't think is a crime, then I just am not going to enforce the law or worry about it. And so I'm not surprised that AG Bonta, who is someone who was handpicked by Gavin Newsom to be put in his job when that job became vacant, he is a total fraud and a phony. And I actually think that there is one race in California that is winnable because Bonta is so bad and he's such a crook. And there are so many situations that he's gotten himself into. And people are furious about how he picks and chooses which laws to enforce. I'm not surprised that he's not looking for illegal voting practices. And by the way, this doesn't just mean illegal immigrants, although that's one of the categories. It also means that individuals who have lived in California and then moved away, maybe to Nevada or Texas or Florida, are suddenly getting ballots in the mail, which is illegal to forward a ballot, but they do. And they're voting in a state that they no longer live in. It's called a residency violation. And this happens all the time. And Bonta, Rob Bonta, has no interest in enforcing the law because he thinks that it's good to have a whole messy voter roll and then everybody on that messy voter roll getting a ballot and being able to vote.
2: Well, here's where it actually does give me some hope for California. I know that you have a lot of hope for your state. There's a reason that you are proudly still Californian and that you fight for California. Is when they get this lazy about it, when they sit here and say, they're giving you the response. We didn't even have to file the lawsuit that we normally have to with states that don't want to hand over records. There, the Secretary of State was very forthcoming, said, yeah, we don't track it. So you're good to go. Nothing to see here. The Attorney General's office says, you've got some records coming. We identified some of the other questions that you asked, and we'll give those to you in a couple weeks. But as for this part, no, we don't have any policies on that. That's where I think you do have an opportunity to show people, say, look, your leaders who are lying to you saying elections are secure, we don't need voter ID, we don't need the SAVE Act. That's just Republicans wanting to disenfranchise people or cheat. If you're this lazy and lax about federal law and state law, then that is a real opportunity. And maybe it's baby steps. Maybe it's someone that's more moderate or more independent. But the fact even that Spencer Pratt had such a moment in L.A., I do feel like it's moments like this pointing out that your elected officials don't care about the sacred nature of your elections could really start to move people away from what has been the establishment of California.
10: Look, in California, there's this phenomenon that, you know, we forget about all of the problems and individuals who create these problems. And then we find examples like this and we get all outraged again. And we go through this outrage for a couple of weeks and then it dissipates and people say, ah, you know, why get outraged? Why do anything? Why fight? Because it's not going to work anyway. I actually have the opposite view, which is this is a target-rich environment. I'm not giving up. I'm going to continue hitting these targets. We've got this example. We've now got Gavin Newsom's cabinet deciding that we need government tires on our cars. That's the latest, is that our tires aren't good enough. It's not the roads that are a disaster. It's the tires. And so she came out and gave us this long soliloquy about how changing every single tires to the government required tires is going to save people like $38 over their lifetime. It's so outrageous that it can't even be true. But we're not giving up in California. We're fighting on every single one of these targets. And as we get closer to an election day, we continue to push and highlight this. I do think that our focus has got to be the media in California, who have failed to hold these Democrats to account and shame them, which I publicly do every single day. I try to highlight the hypocrisies. I'm not disenfranchised at all. I'm focused on changing California because I know 50% of Californians aren't even registered to vote. So if you really forced everyone to vote, these yahoos in Sacramento would get thrown out immediately.
1: I see a lot of good comments about the roads in California right now, Rick. So I think you struck a nerve there with a lot of our viewers who watch on YouTube who are chiming in. I actually want to take a quick call from Fran in California. Because this ties in, Rick, to everything. Go ahead, Fran. You're on the air.
11: Hi, thanks for taking my call. I just love your program. I love what you guys are doing. I'm going to be donating. I just wanted to let you know that I've been working with Carl DeMaio out of San Diego. I'm in Orange County. It's Dana Point, Orange County. Sure. And I was going taking petitions around to they were trying to change the voting for the Proposition 13 on our property taxes. And then I was also doing the other one for to get a voter ID for everybody that goes to vote. And so I'm just so disgusted with the corruption and the nonsense that these people on the left, Democrats, come up with. They don't even make sense. And so I'm so glad you guys are working so hard. And I got the phone number because I'm a senior citizen and I don't do a lot of the computer things sure. like you guys do and social media and stuff. So I'm going to be calling in for my donation.
1: Thank
11: so
1: you, Fran.
11: Keep up the good work and just keep fighting. It's really hard, I know, but we've got to win this. It's a matter of life and death for California and for the United States.
1: Fran, I think you represent a lot of what's going on in California, Rick. I can see you shaking your head. These are the kind of people that we're talking to.
10: I mean, look, Fran is retired and she's literally picking up the petitions to go and fight and to make sure that we educate the public. That's exactly what we have to do. Thank you, Fran. Thank you, Carl DeMaio. He's doing a great job as well. We're not giving up. We know it's not our tires. It's the roads, Gavin.
12: Well, and even to that point, you talked about Carl DeMaio. That was the voter ID petition. He was really spearheading that will be on the ballot. What did the Attorney General Bonta do? Change the language to make it a real negative thing, making people think they're going to not be able to vote if you are a voter in California, instead of saying it's stopping people from voting illegally. So he doesn't want to investigate illegal voting, and he doesn't want to protect the elections from illegal voting. It sounds like he may have a bias here, Rick.
10: This is why I am so encouraged, because the clowns in Sacramento make mistakes every single day. It's so bad that as soon as we get the low information voter to just pay attention a little bit, we're converting people all of the time. And they are their little day in the sun is going to be over. I don't know when, maybe this November, maybe the next November. But it is going to be over, because as common sense people find out what's going on, they're outraged. And you can't spend enough money to convince people that it's the tires that are our problem, not the roads.
1: Rick, thank you so much for joining us. Look, we got another segment. I want to hear from you. If you're in California or not in California, give me a call. I think this motivates a lot of you to get involved with what we're doing here at the ACLJ. And of course, Rick is a great voice for that. So give us a call, 1-800-684-3110. Again, we're tackling all these issues. And you want to be a part of it, too. It's a great way to get engaged with what we're doing here, but also to join us in these fights. So go to ACLJ.org right now. Again, we're taking a lot of action, not just in California, but around the country. We'll be back in just a moment with your calls and comments on Secula.
13: We've witnessed monumental legal victories from defending the 14th Amendment and protecting our sacred American right to vote, the overturning of Roe v. Wade, and standing up for the religious liberty of our kids and seniors. But even with the many historic wins we've achieved, the battle is far from over. The attacks on our constitutionally protected rights persist. Countless unborn babies remain in jeopardy. And across the globe, innocent Christians are being targeted and killed across this country and around the world. 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
1: We've ever struck quite a nerve than when Rick Grinnell brought up California roads and the issues currently that are being presented, because I see the comments exploding. I also heard him say, you know, the clowns. So what I'm going to say is something I haven't said in a long time. Send in those clowns. Let's see it. Come on. Light up that chat. Let's do it today. Give me a call, though. 1-800-684-3110. But speaking of the tires, look, I think we've opened up a door for people to vent. And you know what? Our Rumble ranters, they're ready to rant here. Let's go to... You got something for me?
12: Well, I was going
1: to
12: say, we had that as a backup story today. Didn't know if we would get to it, but it's in our packet from the LA Times. Your car may not be fuel efficient, but your tires have to be now. Because of all the regulations that got overturned by the federal government, with California also pushing, you know, only EVs by a certain year, and that really messing up the commerce of the United States. A lot of the issues they weren't fully able to do through regulations in their state. But so now, yes, they're trying to say your tires have to be a certain fuel efficiency rating, and that's the problem here. But it's absurd.
1: All right, let's go to Kimberly in California. Kimberly on Rumble, you're on the air.
14: I'm in California. I live in Riverside County. Our roads are horrible. Everywhere. I can't go anywhere without hitting potholes, but it's not just the tires. We spent $2,700 on a new rebuilding my whole suspension that should have lasted another 50,000 miles.
1: Yeah, I mean, California obviously having its issues here. I mean, I knew the traffic was bad, but the comments coming in are wild of how many people that are complaining about where their tax dollars are really being spent.
12: I was about to say, it's probably just because it's such a low tax state, California. Yeah. That, you know, they don't have enough tax dollars to pay for the roads, but they can tell you to do this, get new tires. And Kimberly, obviously, I'm joking because of the absurdity of the tax rates. But Jordan, listen to this about the tires.
1: I like when you explain your jokes.
12: Well, some people may not get this. Sometimes I can be a ham.
1: I know.
12: But these new tires... Yeah. It's going to add about $26 per set up front, okay. But don't worry. Over the life of the car, or the life of the tires, rather, you're going to save about $150. So this is really important government work right here.
15: Yeah, I mean, when you start figuring out that, and also the fact that hoping those tires don't get hit the potholes either.
1: How yeah, I wonder how much either. Money I mean, they put into this, like... study alone. Yeah.
15: Like, how many miles are you driving? Some people drive more, some people drive less. How can they actually... And the estimate is that, first of all, with inflation and issues like that, that's effectively nothing. You're losing money.
1: Right? Yeah.
15: You are losing money because you were having to, at that moment, buy more expensive tires than you would have to, and then believing the government that that will somehow save you $150 a tire or total?
12: Total over the life of the tires.
15: Total over the four tires.
12: Right.
15: So you're spending almost that much to buy the four tires, which would be, close
1: enough. That'll be government issue. And we'll say.
15: But don't worry, you're saving $150, which is really,
1: you're just
15: maybe getting your money back that you paid. But even that, again, that money's not worth the same 3 years down the road.
1: But the idea is what these are that long. More efficient.
12: They will make your car more fuel efficient. Here's the big question:
1: do they make your like what? Okay.
12: So that's where your savings are because you're more fuel efficient.
1: I understand
12: but
1: the
12: they're
1: financial
12: trying to,
1: side
12: they're
1: of
12: doing it.
1: It
12: for the environment.
1: Yeah,
12: they're
1: green.
12: Saying it's lowering emissions because you're more efficient. But my big question
15: is producing these tires, and wouldn't we all want them if it made our cars? If it made us our gas last
1: longer. I know someone who just had to replace a tire. I have to say, there's too many options.
12: Well, here's my prediction about these tires. Right?
1: And they always are going to be like,
15: Do
1: you
15: really
1: can go
15: work
1: for the
15: for
1: cheaper
15: an SUV
1: tire
15: or a truck. Like a guy who's got to go into a work site is going to be able to buy the same tire price as the one who is staying on highways most of the time? There's no way.
1: Guy I bought the tire from, he's like, look, I can go with the less tires, but your kids aren't going to be safe.
12: That's a good one.
1: Thank you.
12: But I would say, here's my prediction for these tires.
1: Keep those in stock.
12: They're going to be more susceptible to hitting a pothole and popping. Because whenever the government gets involved, it mandates that you have to buy this certain thing, it always ends up being worse.
1: Let's try to get William cleared quickly, because I want to take his call.
15: Yeah, but like your tire goes bad, and now you're going to have to sue the state of California because you think they made a faulty tire. Good luck. I mean, it's a lot easier handling that within the private sector.
1: Yeah, I
15: want to
1: take
15: this.
1: Because
15: they generally want to take care of their customers and provide you a product that doesn't cause them to have to get a lawsuit from you.
1: William in California. William, I'm not fully sure I understand your comment, but I'm very intrigued. Go ahead.
16: Well, I sat in on the Zoom call yesterday with the state of California in regard to the tire proposals that are before us as citizens, and I was appalled by the outcome of the meeting. It was clearly obvious that the decision had already been made, and this was a pro forma. We're going to tell you what you're going to do and what you're going to pay. There was no discussion of the regulations that would be imposed upon the citizens, what it's going to cost. I can recall when they started the smog test here in California, they were $8 to $12. I paid $160 for one smog test last year. What is this going to call? They're talking about putting in regulations in place to inspect your tires. What is that going to cost?
12: Well, it's going to end up costing the entire state more because of all the programs they're going to have to fund through your tax dollars. Imagine on like the border of Nevada, are you going to start seeing tire shops pop up to get like, you know, California non-compliant tires?
1: Like a fireworks store. Yeah.
12: Exactly. But then William's saying that's why they're going to have these stations to check and make sure your California registered car has the right tires. It's so absurd.
15: There's so many different kinds of tires necessary for all the different vehicles that are available. There's no way they're all just going to be this one price. I guarantee you, as William was probably talking about, I bet they could have already bought tires for everybody. It's a big state for every driver in the state with the amount of money they've spent on figuring out if this should be a new policy.
1: You know, we don't usually
15: they have wasted that much taxpayer dollars.
1: Absolutely.
15: They could have just given everybody these tires.
1: I love when the topic just gets completely takes over the show. But
15: you know what? Because it's the worst of the worst of the big government.
1: Right. Absolutely. Let's go to Robert in California to wrap us up. Robert will be the last call today.
17: Hey, guys. I felt bad for the lady, because she said she's going around with the petitions in Prop 13, which is your estate. And you look at that tires thing, is just and another thing, like you said, that they cut waste, fraud, and abuse. They can buy people tires, money from cap and trade. Maybe could even go buy people tires. You got no water in the state, because the Klamath dams were taken out preemptively. This is, half the water infrastructure is gone. No one ever brings it up. You have a guy who's in office who wants to take the stepped up in basis national, getting rid of it. That's a 50% death tax. That's Newsom going full blown communist. That would foreclose on everyone across as long as the elder dies. That's the final domino. This the mindset in California is an ilk of people who think homeowners are privileged and they need to be confiscated at one point. And good luck saving your equity and your unrealized gains. That's all government money.
12: Well, Robert, to be honest with you, then he's going to be met with his new colleagues in the Democrat Party who believe that private property in and of itself is wrong, that you should not have private property. That's in the DSA platform. They don't want large corporations anymore. That should become government property. So, they're all going in that same direction. And you even brought up the fire and the water. Yeah, maybe focus on fixing your state than going after the tires.
1: I don't know if there's a tire emoji, but if there is, send in those tires. Maybe a donut after, something like that.
12: A race car?
1: So there's some sort of, do it right now for me. But as we wrap up, 30 seconds left. Go to ACLJ.org. We're getting involved in all this. We got to take Big Tire to court. Maybe we'll figure out a way to do it. I don't know. I'm just kidding, but you never know. ACLJ.org. 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
20: Hi guys, it's Anthony. 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And the Lord took Father Tom home to his heavenly reward to be with our Lord and Savior, Jesus Christ, for all of eternity. Father was able to preach and teach about not only the love of Jesus, but about the kingdom of God for 41 years. Father Tom's dream was always for his preaching to continue on while he is in heaven. As we are about to listen to the words of Christ, released through Father, Father Tom is in heaven doing his part by praying for us and interceding before the throne of God for you. 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Box 602 East Boston, Mass., 02128. As we prepare to listen to Father Tom's preach, open your spirits to allow the Holy Spirit to pour into you in a way he never has. 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

0: In his second letter to Timothy, the Apostle Paul writes these words, "I charge you in the presence of God and of Christ Jesus, who is to judge the living and the dead, and by his appearing and by his kingdom, preach the word. Be urgent, in season and out of season. Convince, rebuke, and exhort. Be unfailing in patience and in teaching." This is In Season and Out of Season, a Bible teaching ministry with Father Tom DiLorenzo.
1: Good day, it's Father Tom. I'm glad to be with you. I'm looking at the Joseph cycle in the Bible, and Joseph speaks to the brothers. They still do not know it's Joseph. And it says, "Now therefore, when I come to thy servant, my father, and the lad be not with us," that's Benjamin, "seeing that my father's life is bound up in the lad's life." In other words, they were going to go to the father, and the lad was going to stay with Joseph. My father's life is bound up in the lad. Do you know that God the Father's life is bound up in his Son Jesus Christ, and that God the Father's life is bound up in you? Do you know that you are bound up in the love of God? Do you know that God the Father has made you his Benjamin? Why was Benjamin so special to Jacob? Because Benjamin was his last son, and Benjamin was born in the land of promise. Benjamin was the only son that was born in the Holy Land. We remember his mother, on the way to Bethlehem, gave birth to Benjamin, and she died. And Benjamin was the father's favorite. He's the smallest tribe, you know, but the favorite of Jacob. Why? He was born in the land that God promised to Abraham, Isaac, and Jacob. He was born in the land that God promised to Abraham, Isaac, and Jacob. That land that he promised that he would give them, it's called the land of Israel. And I do want to tell you, our president has thrown Israel under the bus. We need to be praying for Israel. What does the Bible say? Pray for the peace of Israel, the peace of Jerusalem. Pray for the peace of Jerusalem. Obama has thrown Israel under the bus. Now, I know Israel is not perfect. I know Jerusalem is not perfect. But this is the land of promise. And this is the land that God promised Abraham, Isaac, and Jacob. This is the land that the Lord said, "I will give you, and this will be the boundaries of the land." And now Obama wants to divide the land, take away more of the land, and give it to people that, well, anyway, I'm not going into politics. I'm just saying he threw Israel under the bus. I continue now in chapter 45. Then Joseph could not refrain himself, because all of them that stood by him, and he cried, "Cause every man to go out from me." And there stood no man with Joseph, while Joseph made himself known unto his brethren. Joseph made himself known unto his brothers. What does he say? And he wept aloud. And the Egyptians in the house of Pharaoh heard Joseph weeping. And Joseph said unto his brothers, "I am Joseph." Now, I'm going to tell you now, the brothers are shaking in their boots. Why? Because they delivered Joseph up to slavery. They threw him in a cistern. "I am Joseph." And what's the first thing that he says? "Does my father yet live?" Is Israel still living? Is Jacob still living? And his brethren could not answer him, for they were troubled at his presence. Yeah, they were scared stiff. They think that Joseph has carried a vendetta against them, that Joseph, who was sold into slavery, hates them. No, no, no. I am Joseph, and I see things differently than the way you see things. Yes, you sold me into slavery. You meant it for evil, but God meant it for good. Do you know that? You meant it for evil, but God meant it for good. And Joseph said unto his brothers, come near to me, I pray you. And they came near, and he said, I am Joseph, your brother, whom you sold into Egypt. You sold me. I am Jesus, whom you crucified. I am Jesus, whom you crucified. But I hold nothing against you. I am Jesus. You placed a crown of thorns on my head. I am Jesus, whom you crucified by your sins. But I hold nothing against you. Do you not know that my cross is your salvation? I am Jesus, whom you sold into slavery, whom you rejected in front of Pilate. I am Jesus who carried the cross for you. Joseph is just a symbol of Jesus. Joseph is just, a shadow of Jesus. And Joseph said unto his brethren, come near to me, I pray you. And they came near, and he said, I am Joseph, your brother. Now they're really shaking, because they think Joseph is just like them. We remember that they sold him. They put him in a cistern. And we remember that there were these people coming from Africa, that they sold Joseph into slavery. And we remember what Joseph had to go through. Joseph did not have an easy life. But everything Joseph laid his hands to, God prospered. Then he was seduced by Potiphar's wife, and they threw him into jail. And then he could interpret visions, and then he interpreted the vision of Pharaoh, and I am Joseph. You meant it for evil. God meant it for good. Do you know that what you are going through, the devil meant for evil, but God means it for good? Do you know that? Do you know that to those who love God and are called to his purpose, that all things work together for the good to those who love God? Do you know that what the devil means for your destruction, God means for your building up? Do you know that your builders outstrip your destroyers? I love that translation from Isaiah 49, RSV, the old RSV, that your builders outstrip your destroyers. That even the destroyers that try to tear you down, even the destroyers that try to set you on fire, try to take away your faith. Do you know that your builders outstrip your destroyers? And you say to me, Father Tom, it doesn't seem that way. That's right, but I'm telling you, I don't know how it seems. I'm just telling you what the Bible says, that your builders outstrip your destroyers. Do you know that God works all things together for the good to those who love him? Do you not know that with Joseph, you meant it for evil, brothers, but God meant it for good? And I'm not only going to save Egypt, I'm going to save Israel, because I told Pharaoh, you're going to have 7 years of a wonderful crop and 7 years of famine. And because of the dream that he had, and they have saved all this grain, and now you're coming to us, and you're coming for the grain. And do you not know that you're going to have a land in Egypt, and I'm going to settle you in Egypt, and you're going to have the best land? You meant it for evil, but God meant it for good, not only for me, but for you. Do you not know that I was the ransom? I was the ransom that paid, that went through all the suffering. I paid through suffering, so that what you would enjoy, that's Jesus. Do you see? One thing I want to say is that most evangelicals never talk about suffering. And I want you to know suffering is part of our life, as if you didn't know it, okay? As if you didn't know it. And you can have all the positive thinking that you have, but when your husband is sick and dying and in the hospital, I want to tell you, everything positive
2: thinking doesn't help you, but to know that God works all things together for the good to those who love him. I want you to pray for Jerry right now, Jerry Murren, a man of God, that the Lord would just pour out his spirit upon Jerry and Lorraine today, that the Holy Spirit would come upon them in all the pain that they're going through and all the distress that they're going through, that what the devil means for evil, God means for good. God means for good, that it would convert their two twins, that the Lord would just do what he needs to do by his spirit. You see, we need to know that suffering is part of everybody's life, and unless you deal with suffering, it deals with you. But yet we never hear the preachers talk about suffering. We never hear the preachers, well, not never, but not very, very often, talk about suffering. And yet it's part of our life, and so much a part of our life sometimes that it overshadows the joy. And how do we deal with suffering? God means it for good. What the devil means for evil, God means for good. To those who love God and are called to his purpose, all things work together for the good. To those who love God, your builders outstrip your destroyers. Your builders outstrip your destroyers. Your builders outstrip your destroyers. Joseph said unto his brothers, come near me, I pray. And they came near. And he said, I am Joseph, your brother, whom you sold into Egypt. Now therefore, be not grieved, be not angry with yourselves that you sold me. For God did send me before you to preserve life. To preserve life. The father says, you know, I gave my only son. My only son was given up for you. My only son died on a cross for you. I gave up my son so that I would preserve life, so that I would have more children. And my son decided from all eternity that he would go to the cross. My son decided from all eternity that he would bear the wounds of sin of Adam and Eve, of you and me, and that he would die on a cross out of love for us. Yes, my son decided. Not only did I send my son, but my son submitted to this reality. He knew that this was the way the salvation would come. Joseph knew that salvation came through his suffering. Salvation came through his suffering. What the devil meant for evil, God meant for good. But I want you to look at your life right now. What the devil means for evil, God means for good. What the devil means for evil, God means for good. To those who love God and are called to his purpose, all things work together for the good. To those who love God. Listen, I know what suffering is about. I have suffered in my life, and I don't even want to go through the areas of suffering, but I'm going to tell you, as a result of the suffering that I have had and that I still have, I want to tell you, God has made me compassionate. God has made me compassionate with people who suffer. With people who suffer, God has made me compassionate. One person said to me, it's very interesting that all these suffering people find their way to your door. Well, you know what? I'm like a magnet. I'm like a magnet. Where are they going to go? Where are the sufferers going to go? Are they going to go to the places where everybody's positive? Well, you know, they're going to go to Jesus, who suffered on the cross, who died on the cross, who bore our wounds and carried our infirmities. But they don't see Jesus, but they're going to go to other sufferers. You see, God can use your suffering. That's the whole point. Not that we want to hold on to it. Not that we need any extra suffering, that's for sure. We don't need any extra suffering. But the suffering you have gone through can be the wounds that are glorified through the blood of Jesus, through the resurrection of Jesus. Now therefore be not grieved nor angry with yourselves that you sold me, for God did send me before you to preserve life, to preserve the very life of those who sold me into slavery, my brothers, to preserve the very life of those who crucified Jesus, me and you. That the cross of Jesus was not only to preserve life, but to give everlasting life to those who believe in him. Not only to preserve life, but that we would have everlasting life through the power of the Holy Spirit. For these 2 years hath the famine been in the land, and yet there are 5 more years, which there shall neither be earing or harvest, and God sent me before you to preserve you a posterity in the earth, and to save your lives by a great deliverance. Again, God works all things for the good to those who love him. Let's think of the brothers of Joseph. Did they deserve this? They did not deserve it. What did they do? They sold him into slavery. Did they deserve this? They did not deserve being kind to. Do I deserve what Jesus did for me? Even if I give my life to be a ransom, no, I don't deserve it because I crucified him. Did they deserve it? No, they sold him into slavery. I want to thank God that God doesn't give me what I deserve. Hallelujah. I want to thank God that God doesn't give you what you deserve. Hallelujah. I want to thank God that God gives us his grace and his blessing, that we crucified his son, and yet the crucifixion, burial, and resurrection of Jesus is our salvation. That what we did as we sold Jesus into slavery through the cross, he brings salvation out of it. When the devil thought that when Jesus was on the cross, I have finally conquered the very thing. I have finally got the Son of God where I wanted him, and that was to destroy his life. That's what I wanted. And now, as the devil was under the cross laughing, Jesus was on the cross bearing the wounds of your sins, of your pain, of your suffering, of your hurt, of your rejection. And he conquered through the cross what the devil meant for evil, even for Jesus, God meant for good. See, the devil didn't know the whole plan. Didn't know the whole plan. So now it was not you that sent me hither, but God, and he hath made me a father to Pharaoh, and Lord of all his house, and a ruler throughout all the land of Egypt. In other words, yes, you were used, but it was God's purpose. Do you know God's purpose is to edify your life? Do you know God's purpose is to glorify your life? Do you know God's purpose is that you would not be destroyed in your suffering? Do you know God has a purpose to bring you through this, whatever you're going through? Do you know that? That's God's purpose. But I'm going to tell you, you're going to have to trust him. You're going to have to trust him, because when you're sold into slavery, you have to trust him. I'm sure that Joseph had many dark days thinking, I don't deserve this. This is not fair. Look what I've, how do I merit a thing like this? Joseph didn't come up to what I just read in chapter 45 of Genesis in a day. This was during a life. This took a lifetime that God used Joseph as a savior, not the savior, a savior, to save Israel and to save his 11 brothers and to save them from the famine. Do you not know that the United States, the weather patterns have been so crazy, so out of the ordinary? Yesterday was freezing, the church was so cold, and today it's in the 80s. Do you not know that the weather patterns have been so crazy? Are you prepared for more craziness in the world? Are you prepared with buying extra food and extra rice? Are you prepared for the great big countdown that God is judging the United States for what we have done to the unborn, for how we have lived immorally? Are you prepared? Are you prepared? Not only spiritually prepared, but are you physically prepared to help other people? Are you physically prepared to help other people? Or are you just thinking that, everything's going to be fine? Well, I'm going to tell you, everything is going to be fine. For those who love God and are called to his purpose, everything's going to work out. Everything is going to be fine. But I'm going to tell you, before it's fine, it's not going to seem like it's fine, because gas prices, food prices, bills that have to be paid. That's why draw near to God and he will draw near to you. Draw near to the Father and he will draw near to you. This is no time to escape from the Lord. This is a time to draw near to God. This is a time to give our life back to Jesus. This is a time because we are headed into rough times. We're headed into rough times. Yeah, the rapture did not happen on Saturday because I told you a long time ago there's not going to be a rapture, but there's going to be a rupture. There's going to be a rupture, and we are headed toward the rupture. And how many people are prepared? How many people are prepared? Last Saturday, we went out to feed the poor. There were so many homeless people. I don't understand it. Homeless people, one right after the other. We as the church, we have so many buildings and we don't use our building for the homeless. I'm telling you, one day we're going to see men and women that are going to be looting. We're going to see that. That's why, are you prepared like Joseph to, while we have enough, to stock up on things so that not only it'll be for you, but it'll be for others. It'll be for others. We've received so many calls for people that are saying, I don't have enough food. I don't have enough food. So we empty our shelves. You know, we empty our shelves of the food that we have. But there are other people that play us too. That's another story. Are you prepared? Are you prepared? Are you prepared spiritually for what's going to happen on the earth? Are you prepared for more unemployment? Are you prepared for more people being homeless? Are you prepared? Are you prepared? Are you prepared? And we need to prepare spiritually first. Spiritually first, we need to come close to the Lord. Draw near to God, and he will draw near to you. Are you prepared? Are you prepared? Are you prepared to know that all your sufferings will be turned into glory? Are you prepared that God works together all things together for good to those who love him? Are you prepared and know that what the devil means for evil, God means for good? But you've got to start trusting him again. You have to start surrendering yourself to him again. Because you know what? If you don't, it's only going to get worse. It's only going to get worse. So when the Lord has your number, I'm telling you, he will allow you to suffer until you finally surrender again, and he will bring you into the pits of pits. And I say it's time now to surrender. We don't have to get any darker. We don't have to get into any deeper pit. It's time to surrender. Jesus, Son of the living God, we come back to you. You died on the cross for us. You gave your life for us. And what the devil meant for evil, the Father meant for good. And today we come to say that we praise you, we bless you, we worship you, we glorify you. We honor you. We thank you, God. We thank you for what you did on the cross. And we thank you that you hold us in the palm of your hand. We thank you that your love is forever.

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9: 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In today's lesson, Pastor Brian explores Matthew 13. 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And while you're there, look for Pastor Brian's book, Unlimited Grace. Dr. Chappell reminds us of the power and mercy of God's grace that motivates and inspires us to serve our Heavenly Father. Let's hear now from Dr. Brian Chappell as he shares the lesson, The Parables of the King.
8: What does it mean, this parable of the kingdom? Maybe we get a glimpse in some recent headlines. The first, not unfamiliar to you, our national newspapers and news reports declare, Iran's top general says, wiping Israel off the map is achievable. Iran, the nation with which we currently have no nuclear treaty, that is raising havoc in the Middle East among many nations, that is wanting to eclipse all American influence. That nation has the commander of its Revolutionary Guard recently say of Israel, this sinister regime must be wiped off the map, and this is no longer a dream, but it is an achievable goal. And as the rockets are tested by Iran and show that they have adequate range, you know it is an achievable goal. But that's not the last of the headlines. One more recently comes in the form of a question. What nation has the most rapidly growing church in the world? What nation has the most rapidly growing church in the world? What nation do you imagine it is? It is Iran. Recently reported by the Frontier Alliance International, the underground church of Iran is the most rapidly growing church in the world. If God had answered our prayers, our wisdom, our schedule, he would have just wiped it off the map in our wisdom. But what was God doing by preserving the nation of Iran? But preserving a great harvest of souls. What is the nation that is the greatest long-term threat to the United States in economic as well as military competition? What is our nation's greatest long-term threat and competition? It's not Iran, it is China. What nation in the world has more Christian believers than any other nation in the world? What nation has numerically the most Christians of any nation in the world? What nation is that? That is China. And we, if we were following our wisdom, would say, God, you just need to fix this. You just need to take care of this. You just need to get this trouble away from us. Just fix it. I mean, we don't just ask the question like when we point to a nation of Iran saying, why doesn't the U.S. fix this? Why doesn't Israel fix this? Why, just for the sake of world stability, don't Iran's allies, China, Russia, fix this? Which begs the question that Christians ask, why doesn't God fix this? He can do it. He's the king over all. It's achievable. Why doesn't he just fix it? And we're not just talking about Iran. We're talking about our hurts and our fears and difficult bosses and the economic conditions and the diseases of our children. Why doesn't God, if he's God, if Jesus is the king, if his kingdom rules over all, why doesn't he just fix it on my schedule? And Jesus, speaking past all the fears and the tears that make us want him to fix things immediately, says, because I am preparing a harvest of souls. And one of the things that we are being taught in this parable is the kingdom of God is ripening. It's like the harvest that we see about us all right now. Everything is not ready all at once. But there is a harvest that God is ripening, and it takes time for that to be accomplished. And it may not be on our schedule. I mean, there are parables that we like to tell, and there are parables that we have to hear. The parable that we probably like the most and tell the most is the parable of the prodigal son, because it's Jesus describing the nature of a heavenly father. And while the prodigal son was still a long way off, his father saw him and was filled with compassion for him, and ran to him and threw his arms around him and kissed him. And the son said, Father, I am no longer worthy to be called your son. But the father said, put the robe on his shoulders, the ring on his finger, sandals on his feet, kill the fattened calf and let's have a feast. This son of mine was lost and now he's found. He was dead and now he's alive again. And they begin to celebrate. And we love the parable that describes the nature of the Heavenly Father. But in this parable, Jesus is not describing the nature of the Heavenly Father. He is defending the nature of the Heavenly Father. Because our hearts look at our world and our lives and we say, God, don't you know about Iran? Don't you see what's happening in Syria? Don't you know about my cruel boss or my aching back or my abusive spouse or my rebellious child? Why don't you just fix this now? And Jesus, by explaining his kingdom as a field that is ripening, says we have to live for the time in this tension between the already and the not yet. In the fields all around us in this part of the country, we look at the fields that are ready for harvest, but the experienced eye looks and says it looks ready, but it's not all quite ready yet. I mean, some is ready, some is ripe, some is still ripening. Because some is ready, but others not yet, things need to mature till the full harvest. We sing it, first the blade, then the ear, then the full corn shall appear. There's a nubbin, then there's a tassel, then there's the harvest. Things have to mature. But when you're dealing with earthly realities of what that means, it means God is saying, what I've done in this world, in my harvest field, is I have planted my seed of the gospel truth that will take sin away as people trust in Christ, as they believe that there's one who is providing more for them than they could provide for themselves, who will forgive sin, who will cover over shame, will provide eternal hope, that he's planted seeds of the gospel in men and women and boys and girls in this nation and nations across the world. And it's growing wonderfully. The harvest is springing up, but not without challenge. Because there are weeds among the wheat that are growing at the same time. An evil one, evil in this world, has planted seeds of unbelief. It's sin, it's evil, it's hatred, it's prejudice, it's cruelty, it's disease, it's disaster, that make people say, if this is the kingdom of God, I don't want anything to do with this. And even believers at times struggle. And so we look at the words of the master's servants in verse 28, where they are saying to the master, do you want us to pull up the weeds that are ruining everything? And we know that what they're thinking is what we're thinking. And why'd you let the weeds get there? And you should pull up the weeds, God. You're in charge. Pull up the weeds. And the answer of the master in verse 29 is, no, don't pull the weeds up yet. Lest in gathering the weeds, you root up the wheat. Let them both grow together until the harvest.
10: 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Change, real change, is hard. In fact, some people would claim that no change is really possible. But the truth is, it is possible. You can be different. You can overcome your struggle with sin or that addiction. But it won't be happening simply by turning over a new leaf or trying a little harder. The real power of change is ignited when we take hold of God's amazing grace. 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
8: God lets things ripen because he knows in this broken, in this fallen world, the roots of the wheat and the roots of the weeds are intertwined. And to pull up the weeds too soon is actually to destroy the harvest that God intends to grow, that he intends to mature. And so there are the Irans, and there are the Chinas, and there's the Indias, and there's the Indonesias. And we say, why not just get rid of them? And God's saying, because there's wheat there. Because my harvest is growing as I intend in my time, in my place. And it's already there, but it's not yet mature. And what is happening on the cosmic level with nations is also happening at the personal level in our lives that we're supposed to understand in this parable of the wheat and the weeds. After all, our hearts cry out, God, if you can take care of it. My grandmother is struggling so much. Just take her home. You can do it. It's achievable. Just take her home. It's better. It's beyond the suffering. Just take her home. And that can be a truly good and right prayer of faith. But God may know if her roots are intertwined with the roots of a grandchild who is needing to see a saint die well and in faith and in suffering, trusting a greater Savior. And if it's not the grandchild, it may be a relative. It may be the way in which the family is ministering to her in a way that medical personnel are witnessing and seeing because their roots, by God's design, are being intertwined with the roots of belief. And they don't even know how they're being put in the harvest as God is maturing the wheat that is even those who are currently weeds. It's not just older people. We have younger people. I would count myself among them at one point who would say, God, why do I have to struggle with these people at school who pick on me, who give me such a hard time? I have done nothing to them. And I hear that sermon about being blessed when others revile you and persecute you. But God, I'm really hurting right now. And it's hard for me, even at this time, to look back to my adolescence and as the Lord has brought some of those of my persecutors to faith in their adult years to still say, God, why did you allow that? And to, as a matter of faith, believe that their roots were intertwined with mine and other believers. And we look at the inequities of racism and oppression and ethnic cleansing and refugees. And we say, God, just fix this. He says, you know, I actually need some churches in this world who will unite with other believers across ethnicities and economic boundaries and civic fences and worship Christ together so that the world sees that's not who I am. Those people who are worshiping together, who are praising God for the way that he has worked in lives beyond all their differences. They're the wheat that I'm growing up to mature so many more. And the weeds can't be pulled up yet because they need the witness of the wheat. I think it was just coming down to such a personal level when some years ago we as a church were praying for my former student, Kenneth Bay, who was the longest held American in North Korea, because he wanted people to pray in North Korea. And so he was arrested and held in a deprivation camp to change his mind. And he tells in his book about that experience, about it one time there was a guard who's watching over him in this terrible deprivation where his health is deteriorating, he is doing so badly, and the guard says to him, if your God loves you so much, why are you in this camp? And Kenneth Bay said, what if my God put me here so that you would know my God? And he loves you that much. As the roots of the wheat and the weeds are intertwined for the purposes of God who is establishing a harvest. Is that all proper interpretation? Is that really what the parable means? We don't really have to guess. Jesus himself provides the interpretation, making it clear that our troubles, our difficulties are doing something. They're creating need in us. This world doesn't have all my answers. This satisfaction of whether it's my lust or my job or the riches that are being, if that's not really satisfying, if I'm seeing all the awful things that there's this deep sense of need, not only that I'm feeling, but that the people around me are feeling. And until the harvest, not only is need growing, but opportunity is remaining. And as need and opportunity work together, God is ripening the harvest. Jesus explains, verse 36, he left the crowds and went into the house. And his disciples came to him saying, explain to us the parable of the weeds of the field. He answered, the one who sows the good seed is the Son of Man. The field is the world, and the good seed is the sons of the kingdom. The weeds are the sons of the evil one. And the enemy who sowed them is the devil. The harvest is the end of the age, and the reapers are the angels. Just as the weeds are gathered and burned with fire, so it will be at the end of the age. The Son of Man will send his angels, and they will gather out of his kingdom all causes of sin and all lawbreakers and throw them into the fiery furnace. In that place there will be weeping and gnashing of teeth. But then the righteous will shine like the sun in the kingdom of their Father. He who has ears, let him hear. There is need and there is opportunity. I'm telling you that God is saying there is provision and it is eternal. And he's convincing us by the difficulties of this world that this world doesn't have all the answers. And there's opportunity for something better, longer, eternal. Jesus is better than this. And he's teaching us. What do you take away from the parable of the wheat and the weeds? One just easy takeaway is, the weeds will not last forever. They are here. That's real. But the weeds will not last forever. Evil may have its day. God will have the final say. He will reap his harvest. Until then, the weeds may threaten to choke, but they will not overcome. The farmer has his harvest, and he will ultimately bring in the sheaves that are the great expression of his own heart. How will that happen? Well, we don't have to guess again. John the Apostle in the book of Revelation talks about the harvest. I heard a loud voice from heaven saying, "Behold, the dwelling place of God is with man. He will dwell with them, and they will be his people, and God himself will be with them as their God. He will wipe away every tear from their eyes, and death shall be no more. Neither shall there be mourning, nor crying, nor pain anymore, for the former things have passed away." There will be no night there, or pain, or fears, or crying again. And that's the harvest. It's not the full story. We rejoice in what it says, that there is that future for those who have counted on the King. And we need that at times. I think of a friend, a pastor, whose job for a lot of years has been like mine, on the road a lot. That means when his children were little, his wife often had the responsibility of taking care of the little ones. And he talks about being on a trip one time and his wife taking two daughters and a son to a restaurant. The son has Tourette's syndrome, the syndrome that causes a child to have involuntary twitches and noises and yells. And as they were waiting for their food, the mom and the kids, Jason, the son, had an episode. His body out of control, his noises out of control. Mom gathered up the kids, took them to the car before the meal. And as they were going out of the restaurant, one of the girls asked her mom, "Mommy, will Jason always be this way?" And when my friend Ben got home from his trip and his wife told him that story, he said, "Well, what did you say?" When she said, "Will Jason always be this way?" What did you say? And she said, I didn't have anything to say. And then I hope with sensitivity and faith, he said to her, "Oh, yes, we have something to say. Jason will not always be this way. No more pain. No more tears. No fears. No night there. Because we live in the light of the Lamb." And he says what that means. "He who is seated on the throne said, 'Behold, I am making all things new.' The one who conquers will have this heritage. I will be his God and he will be my son." It's not true of everybody. For the cowardly, the faithless, the detestable, the murderers, the adulterers, sorcerers, idolaters, liars, their portion will be in the lake that burns with fire and sulfur, which is the second death. The weeds don't last forever. But neither does the Alzheimer's, nor the hatred, nor the oppression, nor the wheelchairs, nor the leukemia, or the family tensions, the struggles we have with one another or with ourselves. The weeds don't last forever. That is the promise.
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17: When George Washington accepted command of the Continental Army, Americans were fighting a king and determined not to replace one form of unchecked power with another. Washington understood the difference between authority and ownership. In 1775, he declared, "When we assume the soldier, we did not lay aside the citizen." Even as commander of America's army, Washington remembered that he remained one of the people and that the power entrusted to him was never his to keep. He did not fight to rule America. He fought so Americans could govern themselves. Washington's example gave the young nation something more than victory. It gave America a standard for leadership. Those who hold power must remain accountable to the people they serve. Because in a free nation, leadership is not ownership. It is a duty and a trust.
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0: When will these things be? What will be the sign of your coming? And what about the end of the age? Welcome to Through the Bible. These are the very questions the disciples asked, and the ones Jesus answers in a powerful section of Scripture often called the Olivet Discourse. So if you're just joining us, well, the word discourse, maybe it sounds a little formal, but it really simply means sermon or teaching. And here in Matthew, Jesus is speaking clearly about the future, even as he moves steadily toward the cross. I'm Steve Schwetz, your host, and this time our teacher, Dr. J. Vernon McGee, continues in Matthew 25 as Jesus brings this teaching to a close. So find your seat on the Bible bus, and let's hear from a few fellow passengers. Terry writes, Dr. McGee brings joy to my heart by teaching the Bible. He, along with you, Steve and Greg, has become a trusted friend through the years. Well, thank you for that. I'm excited to start Genesis. I listened to it on the radio in the 1990s and found the app in 2021. God used today's lesson to convict my heart of sin and encourage me to live my life honoring Jesus through even my smallest choices. Thank you for faithfully sharing the word. Well, Terry, we're so glad that you're aboard with us. It's great to hear how God is using his word in your life, so keep it up. Here's what Scott from Oklahoma shares. My grandpa had a love of the Bible, which I always admired. When we asked my grandpa what his favorite book of the Bible was, he would give us a different one each time. My mom inherited that generational blessing, and now so have I. I'm completing my first full 5-year study, and I look forward to the next trip. After my grandpa went on to be with the Lord and my mom was going through his things, she found an old TTB booklet that she gave to me. I listened to the program through the iPhone app. I invited a few of my friends to join us on the next trip. Well, what a great family you've got, Scott. What a heritage. Your grandpa's description of his favorite book sounds a lot like Dr. McGee, doesn't it? Well, our last note comes, this one's from Kathy, who tells us this. I've been regularly on the Bible bus for 2.5 years and have learned so much. I enjoy the systematic approach to learning the Bible and am definitely an audio learner. I'm looking for more information on the Bible Companion. I have a few family members I'd like to invite to join me on the ride, and I thought the questions would help keep us on track. Well, Kathy, I am so glad you asked. Our Bible Companions, well, they're a great way for you to go deeper with a group of people. 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Let's pray. Heavenly Father, thank you for making your word living and active in our hearts and minds. As we study the life of our Savior, Jesus, please shape us more into his image. It's in his name we pray. Amen. Turn to Matthew 25 as we continue through the Bible with Dr. J. Vernon McGee.
1: Today we come back to the 25th chapter of Matthew. It looks like we're never going to get out of the Olivet Discourse, but you can see the importance that I attach to it. And we're not bogged down, really. Actually, we are trying to cover a chapter a day. We'll need to average about that, but wait just a moment. Many of the chapters are very brief, and we figured it down also till it'll amount to about 26 verses, so that we are in a section where we are running around 40 to 50 verses in a chapter, and we're coming in the next chapter, chapter 26, to the longest chapter in the Gospel of Matthew, and that's 75 verses. So you can see that 3 days in that chapter would actually not be too long. So you can understand why we're spending the time we are in Matthew, and let me add to that, we count this a key book of the Bible, and Genesis and Matthew are the two books that I'm putting such a great emphasis upon. And of course, when we get through these two books, you're going to find out I'm going to start putting an emphasis on 64 other books, because they're all important, all scriptures given by inspiration of God. I believe that the real difficulty today in our churches is not that people just don't know certain verses and certain chapters and certain books. They just don't know the Bible, friends. And the Bible is made up of 66 books. It's a library, but we need to know the entire library. Now, as we come today to the 31st verse of the 25th chapter. And if you have your Bible, and we'll turn there, and let me make this statement now, that in this chapter of the Olivet Discourse, our Lord is giving actually three parables. In fact, some of them are not parables, but the parable of the 10 virgins, all of these are to alert God's people to the fact he's coming, to be ready for his coming. All 10 were looking for the bridegroom, but only 5 had oil, and that's equivalent of the Holy Spirit. Actually, you could be interested in prophecy and not be saved. I'm afraid we have people today in our churches, friends, that really do not know the Lord, but they know about certain doctrines and they know about certain truths like the second coming of Christ. And that's very exciting and interesting. Now we have the parable of the talents here also, and they were given. That is, it reveals that all were given some talent by the master and were told to use the talents profitably. But one buried the talent. Now, he was not faithful to his master. And the Lord's not going to ask you how much you've done when he comes. The important thing is, have you been faithful to that which he wanted you to do? And two things are important, therefore, for the child of God, is find out what he wants us to do. Are we 1 talent, 2 talent? I think one of the most upsetting things for ministers today is that a great many ministers feel like that they do not have a big enough work. They feel like they ought to have a great work. Well, if you're 1 talent, he expects you to be faithful over that. So that we need to determine what the talent is, or the pound that he's given us, and then to be faithful in the use of that. Now we come here in verse 31 to the judgment of the nations. All nations were given an opportunity to hear and receive God's message in the great tribulation period. This gospel of the kingdom will be preached among all nations. But some rejected the servants, that is Christ's brethren, and thereby rejected Christ. That is the picture that we have here. Now, I recognize that some will disagree with us here also, but that's all right. You'll be in good company if you disagree with me in this interpretation. In fact, you will be in better company than being with me. But if you want to be right, of course, I'm sure you're going to want to come along with me. But now let's look at it at least. Verse 31, when the Son of Man shall come in his glory, and all the holy angels with him, then shall he sit upon the throne of his glory. You see, all is moving to the consummation of the ages. All is moving around this particular point. The polarization of all of the Olivet Discourse is moving toward the placing of Jesus Christ on the throne of this world in which you and I live, of this earth. And that's the Gospel of Matthew. In fact, that's the message of the Word of God. Now, we have here the nations are to be judged. And somebody says, doesn't it mean individuals? All right, if you want to do that, individuals of the nations then. But nations are responsible to him. And before him shall be gathered all nations. And the word is ethnic groups, let's say. But they'll be responsible. And he shall separate them one from another as a shepherd divideth his sheep from the goats. Now, I do not believe individuals are ever called goats. They're all sheep. All human beings are sheep. Then there are 2 kinds of sheep, lost sheep, saved sheep. All we like sheep have gone astray. We've turned everyone to his own way. But the Lord hath laid on him the iniquity of us all. His sheep turned to him. Lost sheep and saved sheep, and not sheep and goats. I think these are ethnic groups, nations, if you please. And he shall set the sheep on his right hand, but the goats on the left. Now what's the test? Then shall the king say unto them on his right hand, Come, ye blessed of my Father, inherit the kingdom prepared for you from the foundation of the world. For I was a hungered, ye gave me meat. I was thirsty, ye gave me drink. I was a stranger, ye took me in. Naked, and ye clothed me. I was sick, and ye visited me. I was in prison, ye came unto me. Then shall the righteous answer him, saying, Lord, when saw we thee a hungered, fed thee? And when saw we thee sick in prison, came unto thee? And the king shall answer and say unto them, Verily I say unto you, Inasmuch as ye have done it unto one of the least of these my brethren, you've done it unto me. That 144,000 sealed at the beginning of the Great Tribulation will go out over the entire world to bring the message of the gospel of the kingdom, which is to accept and receive Christ as the sacrifice for their sins and be ready for his coming, for he's coming immediately. Now, some nations will reject him. Antichrist will have them butchered and slain, but wait just a minute. Anyone that would give them a cup of cold water would do it at the risk of their lives. Now, to hand out a cup of cold water today, there's no value in that, friends, but in that day, it'll have a tremendous value, and it mean that you've taken a stand for Jesus Christ. That is the basis. It's an acceptance or rejection of Jesus Christ. And these who did not do it, he says, you rejected me. When you did this for my brethren, you did it for me, because they were representing me. And that was the way they evidenced faith. And the message that these messengers were bringing was that the kingdom of heaven is at hand. Repent, turn to Christ, and be saved. That brings us now to the 26th chapter. And this 26th chapter brings us to the final events right before the cross of Christ. And we have here the plot to take him, that he's anointed by Mary of Bethany, sold by Judas Iscariot, and the first Lord's Supper, and the predicted denial by Peter, agony in the Garden of Gethsemane, betrayed by Judas, arrested by the chief priests, brought before Caiaphas and the Sanhedrin, and the denial by Peter. All this in one chapter. And as we said before, this is the longest chapter that we have in the Gospel of Matthew, 75 verses. Now, let's get into this chapter and see these tremendous things that are brought to our attention here. I also should say that I have never been quite able to figure out why those who divided the chapters of the Bible didn't make three chapters out of this. There's a natural break after verse 30, and again a natural break after verse 56. We'll see that as we get to it, but let's come now to this first section here. I'm reading now Matthew 26, verse 1. And it came to pass, when Jesus had finished all these sayings, what sayings? The Olivet Discourse. He said unto his disciples. Now he turns to his disciples with this message. He's answered their questions now. Here is something else. Ye know that after 2 days is the feast of the Passover, and the Son of Man is betrayed to be crucified. Now, he says here, in 2 days is the feast of the Passover, and the Son of Man is going to be betrayed and crucified. The very interesting thing is, when you drop down to verse 5, or let me read on and come to verse 5, then assembled together the chief priests and the scribes and the elders of the people under the palace of the high priest, who was called Caiaphas, and consulted that they might take Jesus by subtlety and kill him. But they said, notice this, not on the feast day, lest there be an uproar of the people. Do you notice something that's very important for us to see here? First of all, in verse 2, for the sixth time now, he says that he's going to die. 6 months before this, once a month, he's been telling them, since they left Caesarea Philippi, he began there, and he announced his impending death. And now, here he sets the time of his death. He says he'll die during the Passover. But they said, not on the feast day, lest there be an uproar of the people. The very ones who put him to death said, we'll not crucify him during the Passover. He said, I'll die during the Passover. When did he die? He died during the Passover. He, not his enemies, set the time of his execution. He's in command, friends. He's a king in Matthew. And when he seems more helpless and weaker than any other time, that's when he's in charge. Their bitter hatred, you see, it led them to plot his murder. And they wanted to do it their way, but they'll not be permitted to do that. He's never so kingly as when he comes to the cross. And the closer he gets to the cross, more kingly he becomes. And this is an important section, therefore. Now, we pass from that incident to one that's all of marvelous light. Will you notice it? Verse 6. Now, when Jesus was in Bethany, in the house of Simon the leper, there came unto him a woman having an alabaster box of very precious ointment, and poured it on his head as he sat at meat. But when his disciples saw it, they had bitter indignation. To what purpose is this waste? Now, before we get down into that, will you notice this lovely incident here? It was in the home of Simon the leper. Why did they call him Simon the leper? Did he have leprosy? No, he had had it. Who healed him? Jesus. And now he's able to sit down and have fellowship with the Lord Jesus and with those that are his. This is a wonderful scene. My friend, the enemy today doesn't know him. I hear the liberal talk about Jesus, and they put on a play. This will shock you. You can't read the Bible, have prayer, but you can have the dirtiest, filthiest plays you can imagine. And they put on a play of Jesus and his disciples, and I think it was in the upper room scene, and they all were homosexuals. My friend, that's blasphemy. That's blasphemy. Of course they don't know him. They don't know him. After all, that's a bunch of lepers, spiritual lepers that put that on. And a spiritual leper, if he told the truth, would have to say, he's unclean, unclean. But when you come to the Lord Jesus, my friend, and he cleanses you, then you can sit down and have fellowship with him. And this is beautiful here. It's lovely here. There came this woman having an alabaster box of ointment. Now we are told who she is. The woman was Mary. John tells us that in the 12th chapter of the Gospel of John. She anointed both his head and his feet. And it was Judas then who led agitation against her. We are told here, though, that all the disciples agreed with him. I think he led the marchers here, the protesters. After all, Judas was the first one to lead a protest. Verse 8, but when his disciples saw it, they had indignation, saying, to what purpose is this waste? For this ointment might have been sold for much and given to the poor. These people that are always thinking about the poor and doing nothing themselves. I'm going to say something now right strong, and I want you to hear it very carefully. We have in Washington quite a few of our legislators there that are millionaires that are always talking about a poverty program and something for the poor. Have you ever attempted to find out how much they personally have done for the poor? Some of them are worth millions. I don't care for that kind of hypocrisy. I don't know about you, but that doesn't impress me at all. And even these apostles don't impress me at all. They said, oh, this is waste of ointment. Imagine it, pouring it on the Lord Jesus and saying it should have been given to the poor. I wonder how much they really cared about the poor. The evidence is always in, what are you really doing yourself? Are you trying to get votes? Are you really trying to help folks? Now, these men here, they said, for this ointment might have been sold for much and given to the poor. And that's accurate. It could have been. When Jesus understood it, he said unto them, why trouble ye the woman? For she hath wrought a good work upon me. And friends, as far as a Christian is concerned, would you hear me very carefully? He ought to give nothing or do nothing that doesn't glorify the name of the Lord Jesus. I have been in Los Angeles for years, and this crowd down here has learned that I won't participate in all of these good works they do down here unless Christ is glorified in it, unless it's done in his name. And I find out that they don't do very much. I'm amazed how little they really do. How much do they really give to the cause that gets out the Word of God, or give to that which brings blessing to people? Who builds hospitals anyway? Who builds orphans' homes? Who really has fed the poor? Why, we hear today of the corruption among the politicians in the poverty program. It makes me sick to hear the liberal mouth about his concern for the poor. I don't believe a word of it, and I want to see it. And all the talk does not impress me at all. When it's done in the name of the Lord Jesus, he himself said it's a good work. It's a good work. For ye have the poor always with you, but me ye have not always. And I want to say this. I think that those of us today who say that we trust Christ and want to glorify and honor him, we ought to be doing more in his name, by the way. For in that she hath poured this ointment on my body, she did it for my burial. Verily I say unto you, wheresoever this gospel shall be preached in the whole world, there shall also this, that this woman hath done, be told for a memorial to her. You know, when Mary broke that alabaster box of ointment there in that home of Simon the leper in Bethany, that was the place of light and friendship for the Lord Jesus. Jerusalem was the place of hate. He never stayed there. He stayed out here with these people who loved him. Those are the ones he fellowships with today, those who love him, those who want him. And you can have him if you want him, friends. Be very easy to. But this is such a beautiful thing. That box of ointment that she broke in that house that day, it's filled the world today, because he said everywhere that the gospel goes, this story would be told. And we're telling it right now. And they tell us that over 1 million people are hearing it. May I say to you, it's sweet ointment, friends. And our Lord recognized it. They talk about the apostolic succession. I like the succession of Mary. She's the only one. The apostles missed the point. She's the only one before he died that entered into his death. And our Lord says this is a memorial for her, because she stood on the fringe of things and entered into his death. This is just to let him know. And did she waste her ointment? I've read the story that the morning that he came back from the dead, that first morning of the week, there came these other women, and they brought ointment also to put on the body of Jesus. I have a question to ask you. Did they ever get their ointment on the body of Jesus? They did not. He was gone. He wasn't in that tomb. Friends, Mary's the only one that got the ointment on him. And today, we need to break our alabaster box of ointment to put it in the name of the Lord Jesus. I tell you, the world doesn't know him outside today. We that know him ought to be very careful that we do things in his name, and that he gets the glory and we don't get the glory. Now, that was a beautiful scene of light. Now we have a dark scene. And at verse 14, then one of the 12 called Judas Iscariot went unto the chief priests and said unto them, what will ye give me, and I'll deliver him unto you? And they covenant with him for 30 pieces of silver. This is a dark thing. Danny gave Judas and Brutus the lowest place in the inferno, because they did the lowest and basest thing, betrayal of those that you should be loyal to. And from that time, he sought opportunity to betray him. Now, they go into the upper room, and they celebrate the Lord's Supper. And it's time for him to do that. And we're told when they went in, and I'll drop down to verse 21, and as they did eat, he said, verily I say unto you that one of you shall betray me. And they were exceeding sorrowful, and began every one of them to say unto him, Lord, is it I? Every one of those men knew that he had it within him to betray Christ. Have you discovered that in your own heart and life? Friends, you and I are just that mean and low. Oh, you say, I wouldn't do it. Are you sure about that? May I say, even right now, you ought to cry out to him for mercy. I do it every now and then, because I know he has to keep me. May keep you and me. Our time is up today, and I want to pick up at that wonderful spot next time. Until then, may God bless you, my beloved.
0: 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I'm Steve Schwetz, and I'll be there saving a seat on the Bible bus just for you.

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10: With SRN News, I'm Keith Peters in Washington. President Trump says the first step toward keeping Darlene Graham as a U.S. senator from South Carolina involves helping her win a Republican runoff next week. The Republican president also begged supporters to pretend he's on the ballot Tuesday. Trump was nodding to the reality that Republican-based voters lose interest in elections when he isn't on the ballot. President Trump has announced his administration will temporarily allow more beef imports into the U.S. without triggering higher tariffs. He said Friday the imported beef will be sold at 25% below current market rates to help American consumers. However, some conservative rural state Republicans are already criticizing the plan, fearing it will harm American ranchers. On Wall Street, the Dow by 517 points. More details at srnnews.com.
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12: God has placed all of us here in the body of Christ to depend upon each other. You may feel absolutely, totally adequate within yourself that you don't need anything or anybody, but I want to tell you, my friend, if that be true, you have been deceived. God hasn't ever created anybody sufficient within himself or herself and needing no one else.
13: Community is vital to the well-functioning of a society. But today on In Touch, the teaching ministry of Dr. Charles Stanley, you'll see how it's even more

0: essential to the church. Learn about your responsibility to the other members of the body of Christ from 1 Corinthians chapter 12. Stay with us as the series continues.
1: Now, why did God put us in a body called the body of Christ or the church? He placed us here for a number of reasons, one of which was that we may grow. And as he says, grow into the fullness of the stature of Jesus Christ, that is, continuously being conformed to the likeness of Christ. God doesn't want us out of balance. He wants us balanced in our personal lives. Neither does he want a church out of balance. He wants that church balanced and ministering to each other, evangelism, reaching out, teaching, discipleship, instructing, worshiping. He wants the church to be balanced. In order for a church to be balanced, the membership must be balanced. In order for the membership to be balanced, we must grow in Christ's likeness. So that if you're one of those persons who feels that you don't need anything or anybody, then first of all, you've been deceived. And secondly, you do need somebody else. Let me show you just one thing. There are many, but just one. God never created anybody on the face of this earth who did not need to be loved by somebody else. Never has been anybody like that. Nor has he ever created anybody who didn't need to love someone else. And there are people who make it through life who never learn to love, never seem to be able to reach out to love someone else, nor are they ever able quite ready to receive someone else's love, but they back off of it. Now, they may get through life, but they've missed the greatest thing about life is loving and being loved. Whether it's love toward God and being loved by him, love toward someone else. All of my accomplishments and all of my achievements will have one big crack right down the middle until I have learned to give myself away to somebody else and in like turn be willing to receive that which someone else has to give. God made us different with different functions in the body, interdependent upon each other, because God has made us to be dependent one upon another. And he made us with that sense of inadequacy, listen, in order that we may be a strength and a help to one another. And you see, it's the other man's weakness that challenges me to become and reach my potential by doing what? By reaching down or reaching out to help him become everything God wanted him to be. Somehow when you get down to helping somebody else, that's when God roots into your life those character qualities, that depth of understanding and feeling and emotion and completion and contentment that doesn't come any other way. God didn't make you adequate within yourself. He made us, he said, to become a part of the body of Christ in order that we may build up one another. We're living in a world that is hurting, suffering on the inside, suffering on the outside, and they're looking for hope and for help. And probably more people are more conscious of that today than they've been in a long time. And yet the greater hurts, my friend, the greater needs are not surface needs. The greater needs have been there all along. It's just that surface needs just intensify those deeper emotional needs that have been there all along. Anxiety, fear, frustration, loneliness, they've been there all along. Then when you come along and place a physical or material need on top of that, it intensifies that and makes the emotional need even that much worse. Why has God saved you, placed you in a fellowship of believers, instructing you in the Word, deepening your heart, deepening your understanding of God, laying one principle on top of the other week after week? Is he laying these principles into your life? Is he challenging your life? Is he changing your life? Is he developing in your life? Is he working something into your life in order that you may go out and just make more money and do more of this and do more of the things that you want? Or is he enriching your life that your life may become like a spring and a well to people who are thirsty, people who are hungry, people who are tired, people who are lonely, people who are hurting on the inside, reaching out, hungering, pleading for somebody to recognize that there's somebody worth knowing, somebody worth loving, and somebody worth helping. That's what the ministry and the caring of the church is all about. Listen to what Paul said in this 25th verse. He says, not only has God composed the body with different parts, a particular design and different functions, he says in verse 25, in order that there be no division in the body, but that the members should have the same care one for another. Now watch this. For example, as long as your bodily functions are going normal and natural, then you're healthy. You can run, skip, hop, jump, feel great, and whatever it might be, digest your food. But if some part of your body, for example, suppose your liver says, well, I'm taking a big vacation on the 7th of February. I'm just flat not going to function. Just count me out. Everybody else can function, but I'm not going to work. Then you'd be in a hospital pretty soon. Listen, God never built the body of Christ to function at half-mast. And you see, in most churches, that is exactly what's happening because we've got a whole segment over here that's paralyzed. They've been talented by God at birth, gifted by God at the new birth, but the gift isn't being poured out into somebody else's life, and if it's not used, paralysis sets in. Where there's paralysis, there's apathy, and after a while, they just soak and sulk in being religious, but not pouring themselves out into the life of the people. They become like a stagnant pool, receiving, receiving, receiving, receiving, never giving out, and after a while, it's slime all across the top. That is not what he's talking about. He says no division of the body. That is the body functioning properly. Every part doing its thing. Every person in their place doing what God has called them to do, which will not be exactly like somebody else does. Now he says in the body that we are, according to this 25th verse, he says we are to care for one another. That means I express concern for, listen, caring for somebody begins with a sensitivity of knowing there's a need. A deep sense of compassion, desire that gets my whole body turning if necessary to go to that person, reach out and give of myself to them. You see, it isn't enough to come to church. It isn't enough to hear sermons. You and I are, listen, personally responsible to Almighty God, personally responsible to Him to give of ourselves to each other. He says He so composed the body of differing functioning people in order that what? That they may be caring for each other. The only way for this body to care for each other is that each member of the body be willing to give of themselves, to share of themselves. He says, as you and I have been baptized into Christ Jesus, what happens? As we function as a body, we are functioning actively together, cooperating with each other. And God intends for the body to so function. So if you stump your toe, what happens? Your brain goes to work, hands, my everything goes to work to patch up the toe. If you broke your arm, your foot goes to work. It gets you to the doctor. You see, every part of the body cooperating, functioning helps the whole body. And that's exactly what he's talking about. He says caring for each other. Now listen to me. God has equipped you. I could name your spiritual gift. I could name some talents that I know you have. And I could say to you, but you're not giving them out the way God wants you to give them. Listen, there ought never to be a need very long in any body of Christ. Because he said it's his way. He composed the body to function in a particular way. Listen, it isn't a matter of making money, not making money. It's a matter of loving somebody and giving myself away, whatever it costs me. You see, our priority ought to be on giving. Listen, I'm not talking about money. I'm talking about self. I'm talking about time. I'm talking about life. Whenever you talk about time, you're talking about life. And listen, the issue is giving myself and getting down with a fellow where he is, because if I'm willing to get down there where he is, I can help bring him up where he ought to be. And when he gets up here, then he's able to get down and bring somebody else up. You see, that's what God wants. You lifting the other fellow. That fellow lifting someone else. And what are we doing? We're growing and building each other in Christ. I'll tell you, it must grieve the heart of God to see people flock into church buildings all over America and flock out and never see each other till the next week. Hi, how you doing? Glad to see you. Weather's great. And beautiful Sunday. Look mighty fine this morning. Hope you're feeling good. You know what that is? That's not knowing anybody. Listen, we have a society. We go home. We lock ourselves in our houses with our security systems and the bars on the door. And then we come out and we wave to our neighbors as we go by. You see, we're becoming more and more isolated, not more and more an aggregate people, but in the body of Christ, where you and I live and function and worship the Lord God. He wants us interdependent upon each other and each member of the body giving, listen, not money, self. your life, your time, your natural talents, and your God-given gifts. He wants them explored and experienced and expended and invested in the lives of other people. And when you and I begin to do that, what happens? I'll tell you what happens. We begin to open up. We begin to get honest. We begin to say, I do have a need. Think about this for a moment. If we said, are there any requests for prayer here this morning? I guarantee you 99% of the requests would be for people who what? Are sick. The truth is, some of the worst kind of sicknesses don't come on the outside of the body. They're in the heart, in the spirit. You see, God intends for the body to function toward each other, corporately together, healing each other's hurts, holding each other up when each other is sinking. And a lot more folks sinking today than we realize. That's what he's talking about. He's talking about us loving each other. He's talking about us meeting each other's needs. And let me show you something. Jesus said, he put you and me here to be salt and light. Both of those change the quality of the circumstance. God didn't put you here to live in a shell, your little shell. You live in your home and your family, and you come to church and you go to your job and you come, you mind your own business and you're not going to hurt anybody else and you don't want them to hurt you. You want me, myself, and I to be well taken care of. And as long as me, myself, and I have what we need and we can go to church and serve God once in a while, I'm going to be satisfied. I want to tell you, my friend, that's the way too many people are living who name the name Jesus Christ as their Savior. And I want to tell you something. There's not a one of you seated here who can tell me that you don't know better. Amen? Amen. And what I'm saying to you is this. This isn't my word. Here's what God said. God said he put you into the body of Christ to learn how and to care for one another. And I'm saying to you that the best, most effective way to do that is in small groups, meeting week after week. You know what's going to happen? And I've seen this already. God, I'll tell you, he knows my heart gets so blessed when I think about what's happening already. When I see people beginning to meet in small groups and open themselves up, get honest with each other, share their hurts and their needs and their hearts, what happens? There's a freedom. Everybody needs to feel three things. Everybody needs to feel, first of all, I belong. Everybody needs to feel like they belong. Secondly, everybody needs to feel worthy. I'm somebody worth loving, worth knowing, worth being loved. Everybody needs to feel competent. I can do it, whatever I'm required to do. And you show me a person who doesn't feel worthy, competent, a person who does not feel that they belong, and I'll show you one of those persons who is struggling in life. I don't care what they may be doing on the outside, on the inside, they're all pent up. When anybody feels unworthy, unaccepted, incapable, friend, they'll never be able to enjoy life, nor will they ever be able to do what God wants them to do. Now listen. It's my responsibility and your responsibility to convey to people, man, you're somebody, regardless of what the world thinks. You're somebody. You're worth me loving and worth me giving my time to. Not only that, I believe in you. I believe that you can do whatever God calls you to do, and I'm willing to help you do it. And thirdly, friend, you're a part of us. Everybody needs that. How do you get that? You can't ever get that just right in a big crowd. It has to be broken down where you know folks by name. And listen, when do you really know somebody else? I don't believe you ever really know someone until you know where they hurt. And when you know where I hurt, then you begin to know me. That's just the way life is. And God wants you and me, what? Well-balanced. And watch this. This is so simple. I've said this 10,000 times. And it works in every aspect of life. Listen. What did Jesus say? Give. And it should be given to you. As you give, it shall be given to you. And so we usually apply that to money. But listen, if you are hurting and I come to give of myself to help you, you know what's going to happen? Whenever I hurt, God's going to send the folks to help me. I'll tell you something I discovered a long time ago. God will begin to work in your life, and He'll begin to sort of peel back some of the parts of you that you never intended for anybody to see. And you know what you're going to discover? The more you peel back, the more they're going to love you. They're going to say, see there, I knew you was just like me. Same old weaknesses I have, we're all just alike. And the truth is, we're a whole lot more alike than most people would like to accept. We really are. All of us have our weaknesses. So what happens? God puts a whole bunch of imperfect folks together and says, now, with your imperfections and your weaknesses, what do? Criticize each other? No. What do? You just start working to build up one another until you conform to the likeness of Christ. I want you to hear God telling you today that you have something to give. And there are folks who need what you have to give. And they'll be better because you gave it. And you'll be richer and deeper and more knowledgeable and more Christ-like by giving it. But there's one thing you're going to have to give before you give it. We're going to have to give up our selfishness. Now, I want you to think about this. We've got to deal with the old rattlesnake called self. We've got to get rid of it. And I mean by that, we've got to be willing for God to have His way in our life when it is not convenient for Him to do it. You see, the truth is, I can't ever be a servant if convenience is a part of my decision-making process. I will never be a servant if it is. Let me just say this to you, and I want you to hear from God. Please listen to Him, not me. Until you and I are willing to step out of ourself, we will never be able to love folks like they need to be loved. You see, this whole world wants everything convenient. My time, my life, my family, my job, my this. That's not it. That's not what Jesus talked about. I beseech ye therefore, brethren, by the mercies of God, that you present your life a living sacrifice, not a dead one, holy, acceptable unto God. A sacrifice is something you lay on the altar and you take your hands off of it. Only God can show you how vital that is for your life, for the fellowship, for what He wants to do in this whole nation of ours. And I am fully persuaded God wants to impact this nation. But He's got to find a bunch of folks who are willing to get out of their selfishness and tell God, Lord, whether it's convenient or not convenient, I am available to meet the needs of other people, whether it's midnight or 7 o'clock in the morning, whether it's money, my time, my experience, my help, whatever it is. And then the question comes, and I can't answer this, but how willing? All I'm asking you to do is to step out of yourself and allow God to begin to multiply your life in a way that has eternal consequences and not just temporal ones. Let's pray together. Father, in Jesus' name, I pray that the Holy Spirit will seal this message in every heart. Would you so work in each one of our hearts that this whole body would rise up to give of themselves to each other, that we together, so dependent upon each other, so unlike and yet so alike, with different functions, different gifts, different roles, different talents, but all and each so very important. All having the need to feel competent and worthy and that we belong. So I want to ask you to speak to people's hearts, God, and would you just show them that they can get involved in somebody else's life, and once they do, life's going to be different. Oh God, impress upon us that all of us have something to give, and the only barrier to the giving is ourself. Father, it just needs to be wholesale crucifixion today. That old self, the whole life on the cross. Lord, not my will, but thine be done, is my prayer in Jesus' name. Amen.
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1: You remember what happened to Isaiah? That he says in the year that King Uzziah died, he said, I saw the Lord high and mighty and lifted up. And Isaiah had a spiritual experience in the temple as he went to pray and to praise the Lord and to worship God in the time of the death of their king. He said, God spoke to him. God says he sent an angel and he put a hot coal on his tongue and his response was, here am I, Lord, send me. When you and I genuinely worship the Lord God, that will be our response. Not how little can I give, how little can I do, how can I save my time, this isn't convenient, I don't want to do that. But Lord, here am I, send me, here am I, give me, here am I, all of me, here am I, total me. That's genuine worship.
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7: I feel like nobody is talking about the greatest threat to children right now. You'll hear everyone talking about, oh, it's the school systems, it's this or that. The greatest threat to your child with AI coming out right now, with deepfakes coming out right now, is child sexploitation. Every Christian parent needs to have this in their vocabulary, because this isn't just like something that's looming, this is something that's happening. We are living in a different time, guys, and we need to be aware of this. Where there's lack of knowledge, people will perish. And right now, people are just not knowledgeable about the threats that are out there. There's a docuseries right now called Sexploited in America. I would ask every single parent in the name of Jesus, please go check out this film so that you can guard your children and arm up with knowledge, because this is not just coming fast, this is here.
8: Visit sexploitedfilm.com for more important information.
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9: In the new movie, The End of Oak Street, we meet an ordinary suburban family facing extraordinary problems. It's 1982, and on Oak Street, the Platt family is quietly struggling. Denise and Greg Platt's marriage, well, it's seen better days. Their constant bickering doesn't bode well for this couple's future. As for their teen kids, Audrey dreams of going to a college she can't afford, and troublemaker Brian's best friend is the family dog. Well, that's when things get really weird. A huge chunk of the Platt's Oak Street neighborhood gets scooped up and transported back to the Mesozoic era. In a heartbeat, the Platts realize they're going to have to figure out how to be a family again if they want to survive.
11: Anybody else see that weird light last night?
12: What weird light?
11: The wind was blowing all crazy. Starbuck was freaked down and barking.
13: Could have been lights from a helicopter.
12: Or a UFO. Aliens.
13: Shut up, Dad.
9: The End of Oak Street definitely conjures up obvious Jurassic Park vibes. And it's hard not to make that comparison, especially with all those hungry dinosaurs running around. That said, the heart of this drama really focuses on the Platt family's desperate attempts to love and protect each other. Despite those redemptive themes, though, we've still got plenty of PG-13 content to wade through. Not all of the Platt's neighbors avoid the dinosaurs that are hunting them. Add in quite a bit of profanity and suggestions of same-gender attraction, and there's definitely enough content in this family-focused story to make families think twice about visiting The End of Oak Street in theaters. So we're giving this sci-fi thriller a 2.5 out of 5 for family friendliness. You can read the full review at PluggedIn.com/radio. I'm Adam Holtz with the Plugged In Movie Review, and my focus on the family.
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17: 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Now, this is a series about who Jesus really is, not the Jesus of popular opinion, but the Jesus of the Bible, God himself, who stepped into our world. And that means understanding one of the most important truths in all of Scripture, the Father, the Son, and the Holy Spirit. You see, the Trinity is a truth that goes beyond human reason, but it never contradicts itself. It's a mystery once hidden and now revealed, and it sets Christianity apart from every other belief system. So today, Pastor Jack teaches us that the Father, the Son, and the Spirit are perfectly one, each fully God and each equal in power. And when we see how they work together in love, we discover a God whose desire is to be known by us. Now with his message called Christ and the Trinity, here's pastor and Bible teacher Jack Hibbs.
18: The Trinity of God, the doctrine, the essence of it, the Trinity, we see that there's the monotheism. And so in 1 Corinthians chapter 8, verse 6, Paul says, "For us there is but one God." Elohim, singular plurality. Go and explain it. That's the hard thing to do. That's what I'm trying to do this morning. It's in Scripture, but how do you put it into human words? The second thing we see is that there's a plurality of the Trinity. There's the plurality. By plurality, we mean how God relates to himself. You say, what? That's not what the word means to me. Yeah, I know, but this is what it means in biblical theology. Plurality is how God relates to himself. Did you get that? God's not psychotic. He doesn't talk to himself. He does not have multiple personalities. Gee, what color do we want to make the world? Gee, I don't know. What color do you think we should make it? Gee, I don't. And he doesn't sit and have a conversation with himself. The Son speaks to the Father. The Father speaks to the Son. The Spirit speaks to the Son. The Spirit speaks to the Father. On an ongoing, true definition of the original word, dialogue. God dialogues among himself, singular, in the Trinity. Plural. Amazing. Well, Jack, I don't like this because I can't figure it out. I can't see it. I know that's one of those things, but we're going to do our best to help you to kind of get a touch of it this morning. And maybe for some of you that are steeped in a cult, maybe this will liberate your thinking this morning in a wonderful way. Listen, an example, Hebrews chapter 9, verse 14, concerning the plurality of the Trinity. Hebrews 9, 14, listen carefully. He says there, "How much more shall the blood of Christ," I circle Christ, "who through the eternal Spirit," I circle eternal Spirit, "offer himself without spot to God." Yes, that speaks of the Father, but the word again is of God in totality. Did you get that? Right there in Hebrews 9:14 is Christ, which we'll show you this morning is God. The Spirit, which we'll show you this morning in the Scriptures, is God. And there he speaks of God in totality. Hebrews 9:14. Norman Geisler gives this illustration, and I quote Norman Geisler this morning. In case you don't get it, you can blame it on him. And here it is. Are you ready? Quote, "It has been said that God is one what?" With what in quotes? That God is one what? Essence. What would be essence or nature? And three whos, which are his person. Oh man, did you get that? It has been said that God is one what, quote, close quotes, and three whos, quotes there, which are the persons. The who is the persons, the what is his nature or essence. Let me help you, and this is kind of neat, and we steal this from a concept of a man that you know, a guy by the name of Albert Einstein, concerning the perfection of mathematics. And by the way, Norman Geisler came up and said that he agreed with Einstein. Einstein said that because math is absolutely perfect, which I told you before, is why we hate it so much. It's perfect. It can only speak of a creative God. Math is perfect, thus God must be true. Because it is, so to speak, mathematics is sinless. Because it's perfect, even though it's not a person, it's a thing. So check this out. This is amazing, and I hope this does something for you, because it did something for me. Check it out. It says here that the closest illustration is this. Not 1 + 1 + 1 = 3. That would be Hinduism, Buddhism, Mormonism. But in Christianity, and in fact Judeo-Christian teaching, 1 × 1 × 1 = 1. All and each are equal, yet they maintain an identity. Each one of those ones that you see on the screen have all the authority, all the power, all the attributes of the number one. But with God, one is not the loneliest number. It may be for you or me, but not God. 1 × 1 × 1 = 1. How about this? 1 Father × 1 Son × 1 Spirit = 1 God. Do you see that? Does that help? I think that helps tremendously. And now you kind of agree with Einstein's observation that because math is perfect, it speaks of a God who created who's perfect. The Father, the Son, the Holy Spirit. They're not three gods, but one God. Each are equal. Each have their identity. Each have their purpose, as we'll see this morning. But I found that to be extremely helpful. Another consideration is this. The triangle in geometrical form. The triangle. A triangle is three sides of an equal dimension or length or power. We can put it that way. You can put one side of the triangle blue, one side yellow, and one side green. But the three of them form how many triangles? One triangle. Yet the sides are all equal. Very, very important, and I think a very powerful picture that's seen. So this is a very, very exciting, I think, way to look at it. The third thing that we see this morning is this, that there's a unity to the Trinity. There's a unity. I'm going to give you some scriptures, and we'll be off to the second point. I gave you this one earlier, but we'll give it to you in its totality. In 1 Corinthians chapter 8, verse 6, Paul says, "For us there is but one God, the Father, of whom are all things, and we are for him, and..." Connecting statement, one Lord Jesus Christ. God is the Father and the Son and the Spirit. 1 John chapter 5, verse 7. 1 John 5, 7 says, "There are three that bear witness in heaven, the Father, the Word." You know who the Word is, right? The Logos, the Word. It's in capital letters there, the word that's Jesus. There are three that bear witness in heaven, the Father, the Word, and the Holy Spirit. These three are one. 1 John 5:7. John chapter 8, verse 29. Am I going too fast? And he who sent me, Jesus said, is with me. The Father has not left me alone, for I always do those things that please him. Now you see, Jack, I understand that. There's the Father and there's the Son. But listen, in our Western thinking, you better divorce yourself of one thing right now. In the Bible, the Son is not less than the Father. Remember, we talked about this before under the person of Jesus Christ in our earlier study. Remember, in the Hebrew culture and in your Bible, if you want an answer of authority, you don't have to talk to the Father. You can just go knock on the door, and if the Son opens the door, who represents the household, whatever the Son says in the Jewish mind, it honors the Father. Are you with me on that? Remember that? Well, I want to speak to your Father. You know, that's what we do here in this Western culture. I don't want to talk to you. I want to talk to your Father. Well, you can speak to me. I've been authorized to do all that my Father would have done. Oh, really? See, that's how Jesus came. Jesus didn't somehow lessen himself to become the Son of God. He came to perform a purpose. He was always God. We saw that in Christ and his eternal existence, Christ from eternity. He has always existed. And so when the Son says something, it's exactly what the Father would say. When the Son authorizes something, it's exactly what the Father authorizes. When the Son lets a woman go who's been caught in the act of adultery, so the Father lets her go. When Jesus opens the eyes of the blind, he's doing exactly the will of the Father. Are you with me? Do you understand that? It's very simple when you look at it in the Hebrew mind or in the Mideast understanding. The second thing that we see this morning is this, and that is Jesus, the Father, and the Trinity. We need to understand this. Jesus, the Father, and the Trinity. Very, very important. They are one. In 2 John chapter 1, verses, or chapters 1 through 9, or 1 and 2 John chapter 1, verse 9, says, whoever transgresses and does not abide in the doctrine of Christ does not have God. He who abides in the doctrine of Christ has both the Father and the Son. I don't know about you, but that gets me excited. Those of you who are witnessing to people and you come up with this doctrine of the Trinity question, you know, I love them dearly, but they're in gross error, and that's our friends who are Jehovah Witnesses. They love to talk about this topic. They love it because to them it's illogical. It's unreasonable. You can't come to a conclusion regarding this person of the Trinity. And they say that you believe in false doctrine. That's not true whatsoever. Just because God is beyond human reason doesn't mean that it's illogical. God created the heavens and the earth and all that is in it. That may be unreasonable to you, but not to God. They are one. They are one. Jesus said in John chapter 10, I and my Father are one.
8: 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And now, let's get back to today's message. Once again, here's Pastor Jack.
18: The next thing that we see regarding Jesus, the Father, and the Trinity, that they are one, also is that they are absolute. They are absolute. I'm going to ask you to jot down three things regarding how absolute they are. And by the way, just right now we're mentioning Jesus and the Father, but all these attributes I'm going to give you are also attributed to the Spirit. They are, write it down, omnipotent. Omni means all powerful, omnipotent. God the Father is recorded in Scripture as being all powerful. Jesus says in Matthew chapter 28, verse 18, it says, Jesus spoke to them and said, all power has been given unto me in heaven and in earth. Friend, if you've got all power that's in heaven and on earth, you've got all power. You are omnipotent. Book of Revelation tells us that Jesus is omnipotent. You and I have no problem giving that attribute to God. But listen, somebody might ask you, is God omnipotent? You say, well, of course he is. Now watch this. If you know your Bible, and somebody says, well then, is the Holy Spirit omnipotent? You better know the answer to that question. Do you know what it is? Yes. The Bible says in Psalm 139, whither shall I go from thy spirit, or where shall I flee from thy presence? If I ascend into hell, thou art there. If I go to the heights of heaven, behold, thou art there. So not only is God omnipotent, the Holy Spirit, Jesus, the Father, because they are God, singular, are omnipresent. You say, well, I don't know if I understand that. Omni means all, present means present. David, Jeremiah was singing earlier and said, we come into your presence with thanksgiving. A friend of mine, cute little story, his father, they're all praying together. Lord, we just come now to your presence. We come now to your presence, and days went by. Lord, we come to your presence this morning. We want to thank you for this day. And by the end of the week, his little son said, you know what, I got to ask you something, Dad. When are we going to get the presents? I thought that was cute. We come to your presence. Well, where are they? God is omnipresent. He's everywhere. He's everywhere. Psalm 139, verse 7 and 8. He's omniscient. The word omniscient is all-knowing. By the way, I don't have the scripture reference in front of me, but the verse comes to my mind. The Bible says that the seven eyes of the Spirit are upon us. Seven eyes. Well, it's symbolic language. It means totality, the completeness of God. He sees all. He knows all. There's nothing hidden from him. And 1 John 3:20, it says, for our heart, if our heart condemns us, by the way, don't raise your hand, but are you feeling a little spiritually under the weather? Do you feel like you're blowing it as a Christian, that you're somehow drowning in failure? You just seem to be falling apart. Well, first of all, get baptized in the power of the Holy Spirit, for one thing. And then secondly, listen to this verse. It says, for if our heart condemns us, God is greater than our heart and knows all things. Amen. Isn't that wonderful? Do you feel condemned? Man, I'm just such a rotten Christian. God says, hey, I know you. I know you're a bumbling knucklehead. Don't condemn yourself anymore. I know you. I know your heart. You want to follow me. It's beautiful. Well, the next thing that we want to go to is this, and that's point number three, and that is Jesus, the Spirit, and the Trinity. Jesus, the Spirit, and the Trinity. And the first thing that we see here is this, that Jesus and the Spirit, they have personality. Now, we can all say, well, of course Jesus has a personality, but the Spirit, for many people, the Holy Spirit is almost somebody that they're afraid of. Because some people have a hard time relating to him. How do we call him? What is it? Him? He's always spoken of in Scripture with the personal pronoun. Did you know that? Ladies, I don't mean to be offensive by this, but God says in his original Scripture that he is a he. But take heart, he's nothing like us men. But he speaks of himself in a male gender. Don't know why, just that he is. He says he's a he. And the Holy Spirit, throughout Scripture, says that he is a he. Personal pronoun. Jesus, we can relate to him, no problem. Jesus, the Spirit, and personality. In 2 Samuel chapter 23, verse 2. 2 Samuel 23, 2 says, the Spirit of the Lord spoke to me, and his words were on my tongue. That's interesting. The Holy Spirit speaks. He has that power. Not only that, in Acts chapter 13, verse 2, there the Bible says, and as they ministered unto the Lord and fasted, the Holy Spirit said, quote, now separate to me Barnabas and Saul for the work to which I have called them. I, personal pronoun, describing whom? The Holy Spirit. He is a person. He can speak. Thank God he does. When was the last time you heard from him, by the way? He loves to use the Bible. Jesus even told us. He said, when the Holy Spirit comes, he will speak whatsoever things I've commanded you. And he will teach you, and what is implied, from the Word of God. You want the Holy Spirit to speak to you? Read your Bible. That's all I can tell you. You don't read your Bible, you won't hear God speak. Anybody who says, I don't hear God speak, I know. This is just between us. But when somebody says to me, I don't hear God speak, either A, they're not reading their Bible, or B, they haven't learned to understand or recognize his voice when he speaks. And again, there's always this one. When you do something wrong, he always seems to speak very loud and clear. I have no problem hearing him when I'm either thinking about doing something wrong or have done it. And it's always, Jack. It's never, Jack. It's never, Jack. It's, Jack. Yes, sir. He's just got this tone, you know, in his voice. Jot this down concerning the person of the Holy Spirit. And it's obvious that we know this concerning Jesus, but the Holy Spirit, he has a will. He has a will. I'll give you one verse, though there are many. Isaiah 48:16. Isaiah 48:16 says, come near to me. Hear this. I have not spoken in secret from the beginning. From the time that was past, I was there. And now the Lord God and his Spirit have sent me. Isn't that wonderful? He has a will. I'll throw in another scripture, even though I told you I wasn't going to give you another one. In the book of Ephesians chapter 4, the Bible says that the Holy Spirit is the one who gives gifts to the members of the body of Christ. Jesus doesn't give them. The Father doesn't give them. The Holy Spirit gives them. Interesting. He has emotions. The Holy Spirit has emotions. Isaiah 63:10 says, but they rebelled and grieved. The word in Hebrew is made angry. They rebelled and made angry his Holy Spirit. So the Spirit turned and became their enemy, and he fought against them. This is in relation to the children of Israel going through the desert. Can you imagine? Can you imagine so upsetting the Holy Spirit that he turns and becomes your enemy? Wow. Isaiah 63:10, you can make angry the Holy Spirit. The Bible says in Thessalonians, don't grieve the Holy Spirit. He has an intellect. He has a mind. In 1 Corinthians 2:10, the Bible says, but God has revealed them to us through his Spirit. For the Spirit searches all things, yes, the deep things of God. He has an intellect. He has deep, obviously, deep understanding. Also this we go to. Jesus, the Spirit and personality. Also, Jesus, the Spirit and purpose. And people, we need to go quick with this, okay? I'm going to run through these very quickly. The purpose, Matthew 1:18. Now the birth of Jesus Christ is as follows. After his mother was engaged to Joseph, before they had union, physical union, before they had sex, she was found to be with child of the Holy Spirit. That was the purpose of God. The purpose of the Trinity was at work. How did Mary become pregnant? By the person of the Holy Spirit. Her humanity, by the way, her DNA, her bloodline was in Jesus, but not Joseph's. If you know the Bible well, you know that from the curse of Jeconiah, none of his descendants, which Joseph was related to, could have the blood in the Messiah. So what did God do? God had the Holy Spirit just... she was pregnant. A miraculous conception by God.
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20: 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And please, if you're ever in the Southern California area, come see us at Calvary Chapel Chino Hills. We'd love to see you there in person. It has been so good to be with you today, and I pray you find yourself in the grace and mercy of our Lord Jesus Christ.

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7: When George Washington accepted command of the Continental Army, Americans were fighting a king and determined not to replace one form of unchecked power with another. Washington understood the difference between authority and ownership. In 1775, he declared, "When we assume the soldier, we did not lay aside the citizen." Even as commander of America's army, Washington remembered that he remained one of the people and that the power entrusted to him was never his to keep. He did not fight to rule America. He fought so Americans could govern themselves. Washington's example gave the young nation something more than victory. It gave America a standard for leadership. Those who hold power must remain accountable to the people they serve. Because in a free nation, leadership is not ownership. It is a duty and a trust.
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0: 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I'll pause here for just a minute to give you an opportunity to switch. We live in a time when most people, even within the church, view sex between consenting adults as a harmless, private matter. In sharp contrast, Alistair Begg illustrates the relevance and importance of pursuing sexual purity, whether you're single or married. Turn in your Bible to 1 Thessalonians chapter 4. We'll be starting today with verse 4.
1: Each of you should learn to control his own body in a way that is holy and honorable. Or as Phillips paraphrases it, every one of you should learn to control his body, keeping it pure and treating it with respect. Rather than dragging you into the etymology of it all, for what it's worth and for the provoking of your own further study, let me simply say,

0: that I think the NIV has got it right. And indeed, even if it has it wrong, and that the correct translation is wife, all that that does is specify and particularize the principle which is contained here. For if in learning to control our own bodies, as men essentially, in the matter of sexuality, there will be only one outlet for that, and that will be within the framework of marriage, as we will see. What Paul is addressing here is what he has already said in Romans chapter 6, and you may like to turn to it in verse 13, where he says, "Do not offer the parts of your body to sin as instruments of wickedness, but rather offer yourselves to God as those who have been brought from death to life, and offer the parts of your body to him as instruments of righteousness. For sin shall not be your master, because you are not under law, but under grace." Very clear and straightforward statement concerning the fact that the redeeming of our lives is a redeeming not simply of our souls, which will live forever, but the totality of who and what we are. And therefore, if our claim to have been radically changed by the power of the Spirit of God does not put restraints upon and constrain the whole matter of human sexuality, then we're actually living in a fantasy world, and our statements are unmatched by our lifestyle. Now, although John Stott suggests that this should be read as a wife, and with that we choose humbly to disagree, he makes these two very helpful statements, which are hard to pass up, and I want to pass them on to you. And they will serve you well if you write these down in your Bible, on the flyleaf of your Bible, in a notebook somewhere, and you take them with you throughout all your days. Statement number one: sex has a God-given context, namely heterosexual marriage. It is therefore forbidden in every other context. Prior to marriage, it is referred to as fornication. Irrespective of whether you're engaged, irrespective of whether you really like this girl, you really like this guy, you really think they're going to be your only one, la la, blah blah, that is absolutely verboten in Scripture. It is referred to as fornication. It is a violation of all of God's intended purpose for sex. It is also a violation in the realm of adultery, namely, the involvement sexually with somebody other than your marriage partner after you have been married. And it also means that homosexuality, which is an expression of sexuality which the Bible refers to as deviant, which is beyond marriage, also runs contrary to the clear instruction of these verses here. Learning to control his own body within the framework of God's intended purpose means one thing and one thing only, namely, that the God-given context for sexual fulfillment, sexual intercourse experienced and enjoyed, is and only is, says the Bible, within the framework of marriage. Now, that immediately runs counter to the sex-crazed culture in which Paul was living in Corinth and to which he was writing in Thessalonica. But it obviously didn't daunt him. It certainly is contrary to the crazy environment in which we are living today. So much of what is offered up to us as wonderful literature or wonderful cinematography is nothing other than a deviation from God's intended plan and purpose. And the great subtlety of the evil one is that he takes that which is poison and he wraps it in some of the most beautiful concoctions and gildings so that the unsuspecting may eat of it and begin to die. Whatever we may want to say about this, it is hard to deny the clarity of Paul's expression. The sexual expression of love is within the God-given context of marriage. Well, what about single people? Someone immediately asks. And what a valid and vital question that is. Either someone who remains single, having never been married, or someone who, as a result of divorce, now finds themselves single, or as a result of widowhood, is now living alone and does not have the context for this fulfillment of sexual love. Well, helpfully, John Stott has lived as a single man. And he adds a statement concerning this, which I noted and quote for you now. Speaking of single people and including himself, he says, "What about us? We too must accept this apostolic teaching, however hard it may seem, as God's good purpose both for us and for society. We shall not become a bundle of frustrations and inhibitions if we embrace God's standard, but only if we rebel against it. Christ's yoke is easy, provided we submit to it. It is possible for human sexual energy to be redirected both into affectionate relationships with friends of both sexes and into the loving service of others. Multitudes of Christian singles, both men and women, can testify to this." And then, very tellingly, he adds this concluding sentence: "Alongside a natural loneliness, accompanied sometimes by acute pain, we can find joyful self-fulfillment in the self-giving service of God and of other people." Now, that's worth the tape, just for that quote, especially if you're wrestling with this issue as a single person. And it comes with greater impact, having been written by one who has lived for virtually 70 years in sexual purity himself. So, sex has a God-given context, namely heterosexual marriage. And his second statement is that sex has a God-given style, namely honor and holiness and purity. That's what he says in verse 5. He says, "In contrast to the heathen who do not know God and who live in passionate lust, the style in relationship to the enjoyment of God's purposes in this matter is one that is to be touched by and framed by all that is holy and honorable." Incidentally, there is a direct correlation between not knowing God and all of the chaos that follows from that. Paul is here referring not to the fact that somehow or another these people are unfortunate enough to be in this position, but rather he is referring to their blameworthy neglect of the revelation which has been given to them. And to address that, we need to go, as we go so many times, to Romans chapter 1, and you can read it there at your leisure. But it says concerning man in verse 21 that although they knew God, they neither glorified him as God nor gave thanks to him, but their thinking became futile and their foolish hearts were darkened, and so on and so on. And verse 24, "Therefore God gave them over in the sinful desires of their hearts to sexual impurity." One of the great indicators that a culture has turned its back on the knowledge of God that has been revealed is the sexual morass into which it falls. And it is arguable just whether the framework of Thessalonica or Corinth was any worse than that which we're dealing with in contemporary Cleveland this evening. The application of honor and holiness in the matter of sexuality, in living in purity, is applicable both to the single individual and is applicable within the framework of marriage itself. And for that reason, the writer of the Hebrews says in Hebrews 13 and verse 4, "Marriage should be honored by all, and the marriage bed kept pure." We fall foul of this if we think somehow or another that once we have entered into marriage, we've passed through the threshold and are now beyond the realm in which a call to sexual purity would have any abiding and meaningful implications for us. The fact of the matter is, marriage is not a form of legalized lust. Marriage, as God intended, is something that is marked by holiness and honor, and that is to be part of sexual fulfillment within marriage. There is a vast distinction between the desire to possess somebody selfishly to one's own ends and the desire to unselfishly love and cherish and respect and fulfill the needs and the longings of that individual. And honor and holiness and purity are to be the very framework and context and style of love within this physical realm. Back to our imaginary dialogue. Well, says somebody, that is fairly clear. In fact, it's very clear. Isn't, though, this matter of our sexuality just some personal and private concern? Well, that takes us to verse 6. And in this matter, no one should wrong his brother or take advantage of him. Phillips, again, you cannot break this rule without in some way cheating your fellow men. It is impossible to engage in sexual sin, either in our minds or in actual physical terms, without cheating somebody else out of what is rightly theirs. The implication is very clear. Sexual sin is not only an offense against God, against holiness, against honor, against my own body. Sexual sin is an act of fraud against my brother or my sister, because in engaging in that, I take what is rightly theirs. And back to the dialogue. Well, isn't God so loving that he'll just overlook this kind of thing? After all, there's so much of it going on around us. In listening to a tape of a church far from here this week, the person addressing these verses on the tape said that the people who conducted the premarital counseling within this particular church, well-known, significant evangelical church, reported to the senior pastor that of all the young couples interviewed prior to marriage, 75% of them had already engaged in premarital sex within the church. And we're certainly here at 50 and maybe higher. Do you think the Bible is practical? Do you think the Bible speaks to the issues of our lives? It does. And what does it say? Verse 6b, the Lord will punish men for all such sins as we have already told you and warned you. Paul has already addressed this issue. Why would he address the issue? Because it was such an important issue. The people who were the believers in Thessalonica had come out of a dreadful background. They had come out of a background where worship involved prostitution, where the contemporary culture of their day was such that the only reason a man had a wife was to bring civility to his existence and to make sure that there were meals and he had children provided for. But all of his dalliance and his enjoyment was to be found beyond that. And these people had come to faith in Jesus Christ out of that kind of background. And so he says to them, you remember before I told you about this and I warned you about this before, and I'm writing to you about it again. I want you to know how to please God. If you're going to please God, you need to live a holy life. If you want to know what it means to live a holy life, you can't evade the issue of sexuality. And if you want to know how to live in sexual fulfillment and freedom, then don't do it before you get married and only live within the framework of marriage afterwards. We don't need any Tommy Rod about safe sex. No sinful sex is safe. The issue is God's way and only His way. And God will punish all who violate his commands. Now, clearly that will happen on the day of Pentecost, but it is already operative. That's the whole issue there in Romans chapter 1, is it not? Part of the punishment of God upon a culture is that he gives people over to their sexual deviances. Therefore, God gave them over in the sinful desires of their hearts to sexual impurity for the degrading of their bodies with one another. They exchanged the truth of God for a lie. They worshipped and served created things rather than the Creator. And because of this, God gave them over to shameful lusts. And that led them into the realm of homosexuality. Men committed indecent acts with other men. Now notice this. And received in themselves the due penalty for their perversion. Loved ones, these are solemn, sacred, vital, chilling, necessary, staggering statements. And the fact that they are all so incredibly staggering is an indication of the dire straits in which our culture tonight is to be found. The final phrase in verse 6 makes it clear that Paul, as I say, had to keep coming back to this issue. And so do we. Well, says the imaginary dialogue, can you give it to me in one sentence? Yes, says Paul, I can. Verse 7, God did not call us to be impure, but to live a holy life. People get all steamed up about what the call of God is in their life. They go from person to person and bookstore to bookstore, wondering about what the call of God is in their life. The call of God in our life is really pretty straightforward. You just need to take a concordance and look up call and look at all the things he's called us to. He calls us to salvation. He calls us to sanctification, 1 Thessalonians 4. He calls us to suffering in 1 Peter chapter 3. He calls us to service in Romans chapter 12. He calls us to sacrifice. And I'm going to just tell you something in passing, that if you and I begin to focus on the clear things to which God has called us, to salvation, to sacrifice, to suffering, to sanctification, and to service, then many of the other things which are our preoccupation will actually begin to fall into line. Well, is this not a little extreme? Not at all, says Paul. We're at verse 8. Therefore, he who rejects this instruction doesn't reject man, but God, who gives you his Holy Spirit. Phillips, again, anyone who makes light of the matter is not making light of a man's ruling, but of God's command. It is not for nothing that the Spirit God gives is called the Holy Spirit. And the interesting thing in this is that it's in the present tense. He doesn't say, therefore he who rejects this instruction does not reject a man, but God, who gave you his Holy Spirit. It says, who gives you his Holy Spirit. In other words, in the call to sanctification, he doesn't leave us on our own. He gives us his Holy Spirit. He enables us moment by moment as we live in obedience to his word. He gives us the Holy Spirit and says, Paul, understand that the Spirit that he gives us is holy. Therefore, when we disregard this instruction, we disregard God. It's God who called us to sanctification. And therefore, if I disregard the call, I am not despising man, but I am despising God himself. The prohibition is divine, and the person who treats sexual sin lightly is in effect treating God as one who can be disregarded. I do believe that many of us would do well to take the first few verses of 1 Thessalonians 4 and get away with them and get on our knees before them, and as singles and as teens, cry to God for the grace necessary to live differently. And some of us within the framework of our marriages need to recognize the awesome implications of this instruction as it relates to honor and as it relates to holiness and as it relates to rightness. And which of us this evening does not find ourselves before these verses struck dumb, whether as a result of failure in the distant past or in the immediate present, physical or mental. Beware the rising spirit of the Pharisee within your heart. If you find yourself saying, I thank you that I am not as other men are. And thank you, Lord, that this is very interesting, this stuff tonight, but it doesn't seem to have much to do with me. You are in deep difficulty. And come again to 1 John 1. If we confess our sins, He is faithful and just to forgive our sins and to cleanse us from all unrighteousness. There is little doubt, dear ones, that in the arena of sexuality, we declare much about the state of our Christian profession. May God bring secret sins into the open in order that they might be forgiven and forsaken, and that we might go on to learn how to please Him.
1: 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Here at Truth for Life, we believe the Bible's teaching is as relevant today as it has ever been, and that's why our mission is to teach the Bible with clarity and relevance so that unbelievers will become committed followers of Christ, believers will be established in their faith, and local churches will be strengthened. And in keeping with that mission, Alistair is speaking this weekend at the Worldwide Mission Convention in Bangor, Northern Ireland, starting today, in fact. This is an international evangelical event dedicated to promoting and supporting global mission. The theme this year is Pressing On, Continuing the Mission Work of the Global Church. So we want to ask you to keep Alistair and the other speakers, those in attendance, in your prayers. I know they'll appreciate you asking God to direct and encourage them and help them be faithful to His will and His word and to be bold in their proclamation of the gospel. Alistair will be speaking at other events during the year. You can view his speaking schedule and continue to pray for him as he travels. If you'd like to see where he is speaking next, visit truthforlife.org and click on the Events tab at the top. Thanks for listening this week. We hope you enjoy your weekend and are able to worship with your local church. On Monday, we'll look at one of the key hallmarks of genuine faith. Can others tell that you're a Christian? The Bible teaching of Alistair Begg is furnished by Truth for Life, where the learning is for living.
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7: This is Bishop Brenda White, the senior pastor of Faith Christian Church International. Most High God, our hearts are grieved by the ongoing injustices in our city, our country, and our world. Injustice of any kind, God, robs us of our peace and causes us pain. And right now we are in pain as a country, as a people. It is doubtful, God, that anyone who has lived long enough or has had a heart does not feel the pain of such inequities, whether directly or indirectly. But God, we are confident that you feel our pain as well, and for that we are grateful. It is in your name and for your glory, O God, that we kneel together in solidarity, peace, and solemnity so that we can stand together in victory on these issues of justice and equity. In Jesus' name, amen.
8: I've been going down to these glory nights on Wednesday night. 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Be open-minded. 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
9: That's right.
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14: Welcome to This Week on Capitol Hill, your inside look at the story shaping Washington and the world. I'm your host, Tony Perkins. This week, we'll examine both the domestic political battle for control of Congress and the international developments that could shape America's future. Well, primary voters headed to the polls in several key states, offering fresh insights into the political landscape heading into November's midterm elections.
15: We're not making this stuff up. In the state of Florida, who stood strong in the face of big government, you have now a Democratic Party that has put up as their nominee a self-proclaimed socialist who runs a bookstore called the Resistance Cafe. I am not making this up.
14: That was Senator Ashley Moody on Wednesday after her primary victory in Florida Tuesday night, as she will now face Democratic Senate nominee, Florida State Representative Angie Nixon in November. Newsmax chief Washington correspondent James Rosen joins us with the latest from Washington and the campaign trail. Well, at the same time, high-level diplomacy continues in the Middle East. Tensions involving Syria and Turkey raise new security concerns for Israel And the latest chapter in the U.S.-Iran conflict as the 60-day ceasefire came to a close without a peace deal. We'll be joined by U.S. Ambassador to Israel Mike Huckabee with the latest from Jerusalem. And Alabama Senator Katie Britt will explore the growing threats to free speech and the latest battles over life. House Speaker Mike Johnson will join us with his assessment of the political landscape as Congress prepares for the fall campaign. It's all ahead on This Week on Capitol Hill.
11: Today's edition of This Week on Capitol Hill is being presented by AARP.
14: As the midterm elections for control of Congress approach, primary races concluded this week in Alaska, Wyoming, and Florida. In Florida, State Representative Angie Nixon, a Democratic Socialist, defeated Alex Vindman to become the Democratic nominee for U.S. Senate. Now, Republicans also nominated Congressman Byron Donalds for governor of Florida, while Wyoming Republicans selected Congresswoman Harriet Hegeman as their nominee for the U.S. Senate. So what do these results tell us about the political landscape heading toward November? Joining me now to discuss this and much more is Newsmax's chief Washington correspondent, James Rosen. James, welcome back to This Week on Capitol Hill.
9: Always great to be with you. Thank you, Tony.
14: All right. We talked last time after the last round of primary elections. This week, we saw another victory by a Democratic Socialist-backed candidate. Does Angie Nixon's victory represent an isolated Florida upset, or does this suggest Democratic primary voters are moving toward candidates on the party's progressive wing?
9: Well, certainly it isn't an isolated development. All spring and summer, we've seen various candidates in various locales who've been backed by the Democratic Socialists of America, DSA, prevail in Democratic primary settings. Some of them have been the anointed favorites of the New York City mayor, Zoran Mamdani, himself a DSA creature. But there have been some losses for these forces. But by and large, DSA would seem to be, at least in the Democratic primary ecosystem, ascendant. What it tells us about the midterm elections going forward, however, is very limited, because all along what we've seen are these so-called centrist, moderate Democratic forces led by the Senate majority or minority leader, Chuck Schumer, opposing these DSA candidates and saying that should they prevail in the primaries, they will lose to their Republican opponents in the fall in the general election. And that's really going to be the test of the staying power of DSA and these various candidates.
14: I want to play a clip from the House Minority Leader Hakeem Jeffries distancing himself from the platform of the DSA. Play clip number 8.
16: Well, what I can say is that I do not support defunding the police. I do not support open borders. I do not support abolishing the Senate. Listen, I don't support the DSA agenda as has been articulated by the DSA itself.
14: So, James, what does this mean for the Democratic Party?
9: A future of intra-party warfare. And it's somewhat similar to what we've seen on the Republican side. I would say since June of 2015, when Donald and Melania Trump rode that elevator, or that escalator, I should say, at Trump Tower, there has been an intra-party war going on in the Republican Party for some time. And we saw that play out as recently as this year when President Trump backed a number of primary challengers to those so-called moderate centrist forces within his own party and was very successful in most cases. For example, knocking off Senators Cornyn and Cassidy with MAGA anointed challengers. So, you know, back in the 90s, Tony, you were here. You recall how all this discussion of gridlock at that time, how President Clinton and Speaker Gingrich just couldn't seem to reach across the aisle. This was said to be the poisonous afterbirth of Vietnam and Watergate and then eventually Lewinsky and so forth. But the real gridlock today is intra-party. And today, the way the DNC and the RNC have been somewhat emasculated, The way that new technology has arisen, both in terms of messaging and fundraising, have made it much easier to file these kind of primary challenges. And therefore, forget reaching across the aisle. The real friction is within the parties right now. And we see that in the clip that you just played from Hakeem Jeffries.
14: That battle within the Democratic Party has to be an encouraging development for Republicans as we move into these primary, or as we move into the fall's election, is it not?
9: Even if the Democratic Party were monolithic in its views, in its selection of candidates and so forth, which it obviously isn't, the Democratic Party would have a very tough field in the way this particular midterm election shaped up. They will need to, in order for, let's say, to recapture control of the Senate, they'll need to hold on to every seat that is presently in Democratic hands and flip four Republican ones, some of which are in states that President Trump carried by double digits. So it was always a daunting field for the Democrats. The fact that the party has now put up a number of these self-proclaimed socialist candidates, Americans, of course, do not identify themselves as socialists of any stripe, it should stand to make their task even harder this fall. But as we just said, the performance of these DSA-backed candidates in the fall elections will really give us an idea of how popular this ideology is, as opposed to simply being, as might appear to be the case in a number of these instances, simply the more charismatic candidate winning irrespective of ideology.
14: James Rosen, I want to shift gears a bit, but this ideology that we're seeing emerging within the Democratic Party, part of that is a growing anti-Semitism. Now, it's not just within the Democratic Socialists. I mean, we're seeing it more broadly. In fact, a recent medical journal study documented a significant increase in anti-Semitic incidents within academic medicine following October 7th, and the Association of American Medical Colleges has acknowledged the seriousness of this problem. Now, beyond these troubling examples, what does this tell us about the broader climate inside some of America's elite institutions?
9: Yeah, that study that you mentioned, which found cases of anti-Semitic conduct and expression in hospitals, in the medical academy, is echoed, I would say, by similar studies we're seeing about these kinds of outbursts in public schools, let's say in New York City and elsewhere. And these are scary times for Jews in America and around the world. The question is, why is it happening now? And some will be content to attribute it to new technology. Of course, my friend and colleague Daniel Goldhagen, who is one of the leading scholars on the Final Solution and the Holocaust, is also the author of a very well-regarded book called The Devil That Never Dies, A Global History of Anti-Semitism. It was published over a decade ago in the Obama era, and found that anti-Semitism was sharply on the rise back then. To me, it's insufficient to attribute it just to technology. And some would, of course, attribute it just to the presence of Benjamin Netanyahu as the Israeli prime minister and the various military campaigns that he has led since October 7, in which some in this country and around the world would categorize as genocidal. The question posed then by that analysis would be whether, if Mr. Netanyahu suddenly were gone and Israel were headed by a center-left government of some kind or a far-left government of some kind, whether the world would suddenly be a more hospitable or safer space for Jews, and I doubt that it would be. To some extent, this is really just a resurgence of the devil that never dies, to borrow Daniel Goldhagen's term. What is needed in this moment really is greater courage. And we see a number of these DSA-backed candidates who are virulently anti-Israel in their messaging, in their policies. But we also see some of that anti-Israel sentiment on the right, and particularly the far right, embodied in the voices of Tucker Carlson and Megyn Kelly, both friends of mine, and Candace Owens and others. This is one of those areas where, as we've seen with some trade policy, immigration policy, the far left and the far right start to converge. But it's a worrisome moment for sure.
14: And I think history can give us some instruction on this as well. It's not something that goes away on its own. It only metastasizes. James, always great to see you. Thanks so much for joining us.
9: Thank you, Tony.
14: Stick with us, folks. We're back with more after this.
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14: Welcome back to This Week on Capitol Hill. I'm Tony Perkins, your host. Well, on Monday, Presidential Envoy Jared Kushner met with Israeli Prime Minister Benjamin Netanyahu in Jerusalem. That after a meeting the previous day with Hamas leaders in Egypt. Now, those meetings took place as the 60-day ceasefire between the United States and Iran expired without a final agreement, and as Turkey continued expanding its influence in neighboring Syria. Three major developments, all pointing to a Middle East that remains anything but settled. Joining me now from Jerusalem is U.S. Ambassador to Israel, Mike Huckabee. Ambassador Huckabee, welcome back to This Week on Capitol Hill. Thanks for joining us.
26: My pleasure, Tony. Good to be back with you.
14: It has been quite the week there in the Middle East. Some major developments, the ceasefire expiring, Prime Minister Benjamin Netanyahu meeting with U.S. officials, with Jared Kushner, to talk about the future of the relationship with Hamas. What can you tell us?
0: Well, we had extensive meetings on Monday with the Prime Minister. Jared Kushner was here. Tony Blair was a part of those meetings. We had a delegation from the embassy and the full delegation, really, of all of the senior people from the Israeli team. And it was a long series of meetings. They were very good, very positive. And I think everyone agrees and understands that the beginning of moving forward is Hamas disarming and demilitarizing and recognizing that what the president has said consistently, they have no future in the governance of Gaza. That's going to have to be at some point realized by Hamas. And in the meantime, Israel has every right to protect itself. No one is expecting Israel to back away, get out of Gaza, leave the area where they are, because they can't leave their people vulnerable. And I think there's been some miscommunication. I've heard news reports that said everything from that there was a real conflict and confrontation. That simply didn't happen. I was in the room for every one of the meetings. It was a very cordial day. Everyone wants to get to the same place, and that starts with Hamas laying down their weapons. And Tony, I've had some reporters this week ask me, okay, well, how come Israel won't follow through with the deal? I said, Israel is following through with the deal. Well, tell me, how many guns has Hamas given up? And they sort of sit there and I say, well, let me give you the answer. Zero. Not even so much as one pistol or a slingshot. So until they get serious and start fulfilling what they promised they would do, then we're somewhat going to see things stay as they are. But at some point, Hamas has to understand they're finished.
14: Ambassador, wasn't that the original agreement that Hamas would disarm, then Israel would pull out?
0: Every bit of that, what you just said, is 100% accurate, Tony. And there are some who now act like, oh, well, Israel has to make the first move. They have to withdraw from Gaza and then Hamas will disarm. That's not the sequence. The sequence has always been, and go back to look at the first point of the 20-point peace plan. Hamas, by the way, signed it and agreed to it. They just haven't done anything with it. And that is that they have to disarm, demilitarize. They cannot remain a force of military inside Gaza.
14: So the onus is on Hamas to take the first step of disarming according to the agreement, then Israel withdraws.
0: Israel withdraws when Hamas is disarmed and when there is an adequate force through the International Stabilization Force that can patrol the area. Israel, when they withdraw, they're going to still be on the border. They're going to protect the people of Israel on their own border, but they won't be internally in Gaza. But when is that going to happen? Well, that's going to be when Hamas decides to put down their last weapon. That hasn't happened yet. They've made zero moves toward that. And it's high time they start getting serious about it, because nothing moves forward until then.
14: Ambassador, I want to shift to another topic, one of the three topics that I think are extremely important there in the Middle East. We have not only the 60-day ceasefire expiring with Iran, which has led to no lasting peace agreement, but I want to jump over that for just a moment and go to moves being made by Turkey in Syria. What I perceive to be a filling of the vacuum left by a weakened Iran. Is this concerning to Israeli officials?
0: Well, of course it is, because when they see Turkey beginning to move south of their current position with military assets, they wonder why are they doing that. I mean, it's not because Israel is threatening or attacking them. So this week, there was, as you may recall, a few days ago, a little of a dust up where the Israelis sent some air-to-surface missiles on a on an airfield. No casualties. It was not intended to inflict a great deal of damage. I told a couple of reporters that I talked to earlier today from Reuters and one from a local Israeli station. I said, you got to understand that what we saw, put it in American baseball terms, this was when the batter is crowding the plate and the pitcher throws one and brushes the jersey of the batter and says, Back off, buddy. The next one's coming at your head. What we really saw was that the Israelis said, okay, Turkey, you're crowding a plate. You're moving south. You're putting assets where you know they're not supposed to be. And they sent a warning. I think that things are calmed down. I believe that we are working toward a deconfliction mechanism so that we don't have to go through kinetic military activity every time there's a little bit of a misunderstanding. That's where I think we are. But this was not the run-up to a war or a conflict. It was a clear message to Turkey that we don't need escalating military presence in Syria right now.
14: From the U.S. perspective, Ambassador, when you look at Turkey's background, you look at the new leadership in Syria, both have records of hostility toward religious freedom, which is, as we know, religious freedom is a stabilizing force. To see that spread further in the Middle East is not a good thing.
0: No, it isn't a good thing. It's one of the reasons that America's alliance with Israel is so incredibly important, because Israel is one of the few places in this entire region where there is religious freedom. A person can be Christian, Muslim, can be Jewish, obviously. It's a Jewish state. But one can be Druze, Hindu. Religious freedom exists here. And for those who pretend that it doesn't, they clearly haven't been to Israel. Tony, as you know, I'm Christian. I not just attend church. I play bass guitar in our church every Sunday. I have no problems being a Christian here. I know people who are Arab. They're Christian. I know people who are Palestinian. They're Christian. I know people who are Jewish. I know people who are Muslim. And they have the freedom of movement and the freedom of worship within Israel. That is not true anywhere else in the region that I can point to and say, yeah, you can express yourself in whatever way you like.
14: In fact, where we saw that in northeast Syria, Turkey is very concerned about that and has been moving in. That's a part, I think, of their aggressive nature. We just have a minute left. Iran, what do you foresee in the near future?
0: You know, Tony, you grew up in Louisiana. I did in Arkansas. We've all heard the expression, there's no education in the second kick of a mule. Iran has had two kicks of the mule in the rear end, and you'd think they'd get the message. They're not going to have a nuclear weapon. They're not going to enrich uranium, and they're not going to close the Strait of Hormuz. President Trump has been patient with them. He continues to be patient, hoping for a diplomatic solution. But the third kick of a mule is very much a possibility if they don't get that message pretty quick.
14: Well, we'll see when that kick comes. Ambassador Mike Huckabee, always great to see you, my friend. Thanks so much for joining us.
0: My pleasure, Tony. Good to talk to you.
14: All right, folks, don't go away. After the break, Alabama Senator Katie Britt joins me to discuss free speech, life, and the growing legal attacks on pro-life advocacy. Stay with us.
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4: Tracked, it's reporting that abortion kills babies. Joining me now is Alabama Senator Katie Britt, who serves on the Senate Judiciary Committee. Senator Britt, welcome to This Week on Capitol Hill.
5: Hey, thank you so much for having me on and certainly giving me the opportunity to talk about such an important topic.
4: Well, you have been a very strong voice for the voiceless, for the unborn, from your position in the United States Senate and even prior to that. But at the heart of this legal threat is Live Action's use of the word kill when it comes to abortion. What's your reaction?
5: They're absolutely killing babies. And I think we have to speak directly into that. That is what makes the other side uncomfortable, is the truth. And what Live Action has done, I mean, when you look at their videos, when you look at them showing this precious child and their face and their features, and then you see what actually happens in an abortion, whether it is that child being penetrated through the heart before being sucked out of their mother's womb. I mean, think about this is the only procedure out there, medical procedure, where success is determined by the ending of a heartbeat. I think that says everything you need to know. I appreciate what Live Action is doing. I want them to continue to elevate their voice because they're telling the story that has gone untold, making these people uncomfortable in the space, the reality of taking this child's life. I mean, you and I know this. Our dear friend, the late Senator Lindsey Graham, said that it was one of the most important things he had ever championed, is being a voice for the voiceless. I think that we have to continue to elevate that. And I think now is the time. We're looking at the overturn of Roe v. Wade. And in the face of Dobbs, abortion's actually going up. We know that there are a number of reasons for that, one of which we're going to touch on today, I'm sure. But I think now is the time to join forces, to continue to elevate, and to continue to protect our most vulnerable and precious asset. That's the next generation and those that are in their mother's womb.
4: I do, Senator, want to get to the issue of what's behind this rise in abortion rates. But first, on this particular issue, this would appear to be as much of a First Amendment issue as it is an abortion issue. Wouldn't you agree?
5: Yeah. And look, we look at this, you layer this on what's happening in Massachusetts. I mean, Tony, it's disgusting. It's despicable and disgusting. You have women in Massachusetts cheering for the fact that they are able to take the life of their child the moment before their child is born. I mean, we are telling the truth. We are speaking that to the American people in the way they need to hear it. It is absolutely a First Amendment right. We're going to continue to elevate our voices because people need the information and they need the truth. And look, my daughter was born in Massachusetts. So when I saw this law being passed and women cheering behind them about being able to take the precious life of their own child right before that child is born, there is a pit in my stomach that you cannot explain. I think about my daughter coming into the world there in Boston, Massachusetts, and I hope that every child, as we know, Scripture tells us, in Jeremiah, that the Lord knew us before he formed us in the womb, that he set us apart. Each and every child deserves that opportunity for life, and I hope that we continue to join arms and elevate our forces so that that can be a reality.
4: Oh, Massachusetts Governor Healey, as she signed that legislation you made reference to, makes that state the 10th state to allow abortion virtually for any reason up until birth. But let's talk, if we just have a little over a minute left, Senator, the role of the Congress, the federal government, it's been sending mixed signals because, as you made reference to earlier, the rise, almost a 20% increase in abortion rates since the overturn of Roe, primarily driven by the abortion drug, mifepristone, that's being mailed into many pro-life states. And this is a policy governed by the federal government.
5: Absolutely. And look, this, you think about what this is doing for states' rights. We obviously have a very strong a law that protects children and protects the unborn in Alabama. But when you're able to circumvent that state law by doing that,

0: this. We have to do more. I asked this question actually in the hearing that we had with Todd Blanche in his confirmation hearing, and said, I want DOJ to utilize its resources to make sure that we're putting an end to this, because it's not only taking the life of the unborn, it is putting women at risk as well. I sat across from two women the day before that hearing, where they told me their stories, one of which, you know, her boyfriend at the time stuck that in her mouth, held her down, took her keys, would not let her go to the doctor. And as a result, obviously, you know, she does not have the opportunity to raise her child. And so this is happening in a number of ways, but women are being put in harm's way. There is no reason that we should allow these things to happen, particularly outside that of a care of a doctor. We have to do more, and I think we're going to continue to lean on DOJ to do that. We obviously wrote an amicus brief, was part of that, and was proud to do that, but we do. We have to do more, and I hope that you'll see that in the coming weeks and months from a congressional perspective.
1: Senator Britt, thanks so much for joining us. Always great to see you.
0: Thank you.
1: Folks, stick with us. House Speaker Mike Johnson joins us next.
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1: Welcome back to This Week on Capitol Hill. I'm Tony Perkins. Well, with Congress in its August recess, lawmakers are spending more time on the campaign trail as both parties prepare for November's showdown, the midterm elections. Joining me now for our weekly conversation is House Speaker Mike Johnson, who represents Louisiana's 4th Congressional District. Last week, he joined us from Colorado. This week, he joins us from New York. Mr. Speaker, welcome back to This Week on Capitol Hill.
12: Hey, Tony, we're continuing our 30-day campaign fundraising run through 34 districts in 18 states, and we're continuing to see the energy on the ground, the excitement about the upcoming election. I tell you what, we've said it before, I'm very bullish about the election, which is now less than 75 days away. It's going to be a big night for America.
1: You know what? I think the media should have second thoughts if they question you, because every time they have said you're not going to make it, you have proven them wrong. Let's talk a little bit about the elections. Since we last spoke, Democrats have fielded yet another socialist candidate, this time in Florida in the U.S. Senate primary with Angie Nixon. This looks like a pattern.
12: It is a pattern. And I'm talking to you today. It just so happened to be in New York City. We've been campaigning with our House Republicans in the state of New York today. And I have been out for months now, Tony, on the campaign trail, trying to raise the alarms about this. We saw this pattern developing that I was saying, in my own words, that there are many Mamdanis popping up around the country. And people were dismissive of that initially because they said, oh, it's a crazy New York City thing. Well, it is very much a whole country thing, okay? And now you've seen these candidates come through the system, and they're running for these offices, many of them running for the House. Now you just had, most recently, just a few nights ago, you had in Florida, a DSA, a Democrat Socialist of America candidate, was outspent almost 15-1, and she won the Democrat primary in the state of Florida, a deep red state. This is an alarming trend. It's dangerous for the future of the country. And I want to plug right now, too, one more time. Last week when we talked, we were debuting our new website. It's out there now. It's being spread around, contrastforamerica.com. You can go there and see what we're facing, what the reason for concern is, and why, of course, through history, socialism and communism have always ended, always, Tony, in famine, poverty, human suffering and despair, and even death. It's not a road we want to go down.
1: Well, Mr. Speaker, you've been sounding that alarm. Of course, you're right here at the epicenter of this unfolding. I want to ask you, what are you hearing from the voters? I mean, as you mentioned, you're on a 30-day sprint across the country, crisscrossing the country. What are you hearing from voters? What are their top concerns?
12: I'll tell you what, it's almost a universal theme, okay? I've been from as far north as Alaska to the Deep South. I've been out in the West Coast to the East Coast and everywhere in between. I'm telling you, it doesn't matter where we are in the country, red state, blue state, swing district, everybody has the same reaction. We have been referring to this as the contrast election of our lifetime, and it really is. Contrast between common sense and crazy, and common sense and communism now, which we couldn't have seen coming, but here we are. And I tell you what, when we draw that contrast and we talk to people about what really is on the ballot, it's not just between candidates and personalities. It's now two completely different visions of who we are as America and who we're going to be. And I think this is a decisive one. This is a crossroads election. You can refer to it however you will, but if you just put the facts out there for the people and let them make that choice, I believe what Ronald Reagan used to remind us of, you can trust the American people. If they're informed and they have the facts, they're going to do the right thing. And that's why I'm so confident about this election that's now almost upon us. The Republican Party is going to do well because we represent common sense. And the other side, increasingly, is crazy.
1: Let's talk about the politics of, I mean, we're talking about the politics of crazy. Let's talk about the policies of crazy. I mean, people are looking, what are the contrasts when it comes to the policies that Republicans want to put forth? What are your plans? And what are the Democrats, these are the socialists, what are their plans?
12: Tony, when you and I used to serve down like in the Louisiana legislature at the state level, or even in previous years of Congress, even just a handful of years ago, Republicans and Democrats are arguing over marginal tax rates and the shades of regulation and, you know, relatively minor things. Now, this is for a very decisive crossroads election to determine who we're going to be as a people. The DSA, the Democrat Socialists of America, is the banner, of course, that they're all working under. You've seen that they published their platform. They want to abolish the border. They want to abolish all prisons in America. They call it the carceral state. They want to abolish the U.S. Senate, remove the president, pack the Supreme Court. They want one unicameral body, the House, to run everything in America because, Tony, they've calculated that over two or three cycles, they can elect enough Marxists and communists to quite literally take over the means of production. This is Marxism, communism. They don't want private property ownership. They want to direct every aspect of your lives, and that is not who we are as Americans. So what we're defending is the core principles of America, not just common sense, but specifically individual freedom and limited government and the rule of law and peace through strength and fiscal responsibility and free markets and human dignity, the things that make us the greatest nation in the history of the world. They're on the ballot right now. In a midterm in November 2026, on the 250th anniversary of the greatest nation in history, we got to defend them.
1: You know, Mr. Speaker, historically, the party in power often faces significant headwinds during a midterm election. You've talked about that. This cycle is much different, as you've just described. In fact, usually a party that's in the minority is more unified. I played this clip earlier of your counterpart, the minority leader, Hakeem Jeffries. I want to play it again. Clip number 7.
13: Well, what I can say is that I do not support defunding the police. I do not support open borders. I do not support abolishing the Senate. Listen, I don't support the DSA agenda, as has been articulated by the DSA itself.
1: If that's the candidate, those are the candidates they're fielding in many places. I mean, that's a party that's divided. Success, I think, is going to be very difficult to come by.
12: And Hakeem Jeffries took huge amounts of scorn from a big hat chunk, almost half now of his party nationwide, when he said that just a few days ago on Sunday last weekend, because that is not where his party is. I'm telling you, this is not our father's Democrat Party, and Hakeem's views are now in the small minority. They're losing this battle. And Hakeem's going to have a very different time being reelected minority leader by this new group. And everybody's talking about that and writing about it because it's true. So I'm here in New York City. I'm looking out over Central Park right now as I take a break to talk with you. And I'm telling you, he lost the races in his own backyard several weeks ago. The New York City primaries were held for Congress and other races. Hakeem Jeffries endorsed a slate of candidates that agree with him. Mamdani, the mayor, endorsed a totally different slate. Mamdani won every single race, Tony, and this is in Hakeem Jeffries' own backyard, the Bronx, where he lost a race in a neighboring district. So it's a scary time to be an old school Democrat. They're not going to be around much longer, and I say that with great lament because it's a dangerous thing for America.
1: All right, Mr. Speaker, I'm going to let you get back out there on the campaign trail, and we'll talk to you next week.
12: Thank you. Good to talk to you.
1: House Speaker Mike Johnson from New York. Stick with us. We're back with some final thoughts after this.
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1: Welcome back to This Week on Capitol Hill. The 60-day negotiating period established by the Memorandum of Understanding between the United States and Iran expired this week without a final agreement. What does that mean from a national security standpoint, and what are the domestic political implications? Well, from a national security perspective, the Iranian regime has been significantly degraded. But as evidenced by the continuing crisis in the Strait of Hormuz, it has not been neutralized. And until proven otherwise, its nuclear ambitions remain a threat. Public polling consistently shows that while Americans care about foreign policy, they rarely vote primarily on foreign policy issues. Instead, they tend to evaluate events abroad by their impact on America's security and prosperity here at home. The economy, inflation, immigration, and other domestic concerns remain the dominant drivers of voter behavior. In other words, foreign policy becomes domestic policy when Americans begin paying the price for it. That may help explain President Trump's job approval, now at the lowest level of his presidency. Rising inflation and energy costs certainly matter, but I suggest there is something else in the equation. Americans are losing confidence that the conflict with Iran is moving toward a successful conclusion. In their influential book, Paying the Human Cost of War, Christopher Gepler, Peter Fever, and Jason Reifler argue that one of the most important factors shaping public support for military conflict is the expectation of success. If Americans believe a conflict will achieve its objectives, they can tolerate substantial cost. When they conclude the mission is unlikely to succeed, support erodes, even when the costs are comparatively low. That's the danger the administration is facing. Americans can accept sacrifice when they understand the objective and see measurable progress toward it. What is much harder to sustain is sacrifice without a clear sense of when or how the conflict will end. Prolonged uncertainty begins to look less like strategy and more like stalemate. Repeated promises to cripple the death to America, death to Israel regime, only to follow those threats with renewed invitations to the negotiating table, appear neither to have deterred Tehran nor convinced Americans that success is approaching. President Trump now faces a choice. He can allow this cycle of confrontation, negotiation, and escalation to continue, or bring the conflict to a decisive conclusion. The Iranian regime and its malignant ideology have repeatedly demonstrated their resistance to diplomacy as well as political and economic pressure. If the objectives, as initially stated, are to permanently end Iran's pursuit of nuclear capability and remove the threat the regime poses to its own people, the region, and ultimately the United States, then the administration must pursue a policy capable of achieving those objectives while recognizing the political limits of a protracted conflict. An unresolved conflict carries consequences far beyond the Middle East. Every disruption in the Strait of Hormuz, every increase at the gas pump, and every new round of fighting brings a distant conflict closer to the American kitchen table. And that is where foreign policy becomes domestic policy. American elections are usually decided by what happens at home, but history often pivots on events beyond our borders, and sometimes those events determine what happens here at home. And that, my friends, has been this week on Capitol Hill.
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20: 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That's where we get the word Passover, of the firstborn of God's children, and they lived. 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
27: And he said, you know what? 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Paul realized God is not looking for partial offerings, but for poured out lives. 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
28: Hello, and welcome to today's journey down the Calvary Road with Pastor Matthew Nadworny. The Calvary Road is a radio ministry of Great Rock Church, located on the North Shore of Boston in Danvers, Massachusetts. Currently, Pastor Matt is teaching a series through Paul's letter to the Philippians. And today, we'll wrap up Chapter 2 with the final portion of a message entitled, Living Beyond Yourself. Paul believed he was drawing near to the end of his life, and he tells the believers in Philippi that if his life is to be poured out as an offering for them, if his life is to be sacrificed for the cause of Christ, he is content. Pastor Matt points out that Paul was able to make these declarations because he was living beyond himself. He was living for Jesus and for others. Are we living a little bit beyond ourselves? Something to think about as Pastor Matt finishes up this inspirational message.
27: And then he says, listen, and if God has me here for a reason and I lose my life, he says, I'm okay with that because I got to pour into you a little bit more. I got to serve you a little bit more. And he goes, if I be offered upon the sacrifice and service of your faith, I joy. He says, I'm okay with that. What he says is this, listen. We're going to read through a little bit more, and then I want to get into what he meant here. But I trust in the Lord Jesus, verse 19, to send Timothy shortly unto you, that I also may be of good comfort when I know your state. For I have no man like-minded who will naturally care for your state. Now listen to this verse. For all seek their own, not the things which are Jesus Christ. If you read through the end of the book, Paul's going to talk more and more about his life being a sacrifice. And he's going to talk about being poured out like a drink offering and a sacrifice for their faith. You know what that means? When they brought the sacrifice in the Old Testament, often they would bring a drink offering with it. Okay? He's going to mention a little bit here. He's going to mention it a few more times as you go on in the book. And I think Paul thought in his mind that he was really close to the end. He was really close to the end of his life. And he wasn't that far away, by the way. And he said, you know what? If my life is poured out for Jesus, I'm okay with that. If my life is sacrificed for Jesus, I'm okay with that. Paul realized, listen, God is not looking for partial offerings, but for poured out lives. God's not looking for, hey, God, I'm a little bit in, and I'll give my life away for 5 minutes till it hurts, and then I'll take it back. And I'll sacrifice a little bit for a day or two. But when this happens, I'll take it right back. He says, I'm willing to be poured out for you. I'm willing to be sacrificed on the service of your faith. And again, when they brought that drink offering in the Old Testament, sometimes the burnt offering would be going on, and they would literally take the liquid of the wine of this drink offering, and they would pour it on the altar. And what would you hear? Shh, shh. Every drop would come out of that bottle and that drink offering. You know what it means? Every drop of our lives should be poured out for the cause of Jesus Christ, because he poured out all of his life for us. Every cause, you know what we do? We'll pour it out a little bit, we'll take it back. We'll pour out a little bit, we'll take it back. Every last drop of us should be poured out to serve Jesus Christ and to serve our brothers and sisters in Christ. You say, Pastor Matt, I'm not there. I'm not willing. I'm not ready. Can you pour out your life a little bit? A little bit? Can you stop thinking about yourself and think about someone else a little bit more this coming week than last week? You can. If you don't, it's because you just don't want to. Hear me now. Are you willing to be poured out? I'm going to read you some examples here. William Tyndale, man who translated the Bible into English so ordinary people could read the scriptures, was imprisoned and executed. Man, that was poured out. Jim Elliot. Think in the 50s, a missionary to Ecuador who gave his life trying to reach a certain people in the jungles. When they saw him, he got speared. Do you know what his wife did? His wife stayed down there and ministered to the people that killed her husband. And they ended up getting saved, and the whole tribe ended up coming to Jesus Christ. Amazing. Are you living beyond yourself, or are you living for yourself? Can you pour out your life a little bit? Can you serve someone a little bit more? Can you sacrifice for someone else a little bit more? Stop making deals with God. Stop. Stop making deals with God. God, I'll serve a little bit more. I'll give a little bit more. I'll do a little bit more. But you know what? It's only going to be for so long until I get something back. Hudson Taylor, missionary to China, sacrificed comfort, health, personal security to spread the gospel. George Mueller cared for thousands of orphans through prayer and faith without manipulating and conniving people for money like we see today all over the place. Mother Teresa dedicated her life to caring for the dying and abandoned in India. She lived among them for decades. Pastor Matt, are you telling me to go live in some third world country? No. No. I'm telling you to give your life away a little bit. Do you want to be a babe in Christ? Or do you want to be mature in Christ? Do you want to be weak in faith? Or do you want to be strong in faith? Listen to me. Hear me now. Stay with me. If you're the same way mentally when you came into this church, if you're the same way with your sacrifice to Christ, for Christ as you were when you first got to know Christ, there's something wrong. You should be serving more, giving more, doing more than when you first got to know Christ. You know what happens? We first get to know Christ, right? And then we're willing to be all in. I'm going to give this. I'm going to do that. I'm going to get involved. I'm going to do this. And then you're like, things start to happen in your life. A couple of months go by, 6 months go by, and then you're like, well, wait a minute. Why is my life getting more difficult? Why is it getting harder right now? What did you think was going to happen? Well, it's not fair, God. It's not fair. And then you start looking around at everybody else and say, well, their life isn't as hard as I am. And if I had what they had, and if I had their gifts, their money, their this, their that, I'd be able to do what they do. Stop thinking like that. Live beyond yourself. Stop thinking about yourself. Listen, you don't think this time's all the time where I say, Lord, I don't think it's fair. I don't think it's right. I don't see other pastors around here climbing up on roofs and banging in nails. How come I got to do that? I don't see other pastors around here laying down turf in the thing and throwing sand on and getting down on my hands and knees and rubbing in the sand to the turf so the kids have some. I don't see other pastors around here doing that. How come I got to do that? You don't think I think like that in my stupid mind sometimes? God says, stop thinking about yourself. You use whatever gift, talents, and treasures I've given you, and you worry about you glorifying me. Stop thinking about yourself. Live beyond yourself, and I'll take care of my other servants wherever they are and whatever they do. Verse 20 again. He wants to send Timothy to the church to bless the church. Verse 19. But I trust in the Lord Jesus to send Timothy to you shortly, that I also may be of good comfort when I know of your state. He wants to send them send Timothy to them to hear how they're doing. For I have no man like-minded who will naturally care for your state, because all seek their own, not the things which are Jesus Christ. He said, Timothy's one of the only ones I can trust that'll have a heart like Paul, that'll really care for people, that will really love people. And it's not going to be about what he can get out of them. He can get the limelight. He can be called pastor. You love that one. Seriously. He says, I have no man like-minded that will naturally care for your state, because all seek their own, not the things that are Jesus Christ. When you're living beyond yourself, you're seeking to glorify Jesus Christ, not yourself. You still seeking your own? Listen, it's sad. Christians never grow up in Christ. They end up at the same spot because they think, oh, I'm going to go to this church because I get this out of this church. And then they make a few enemies there, or they cause whatever strife or back and forth, whoever it is. And they say, oh, I'm going to go over there. And I found this great church, and everyone's just so loving there. Not like my old church. Not like my old church. And then they get to know people over there. And then in 6 months, they have the same problem. And they say, oh, it's got to be that church. Then they'll go to that church over there. Oh, the worship is great at that church. So much better, you know, fellowship and this and that. And then they get into a few skirmishes over there, and then they go over there. You think you could be the problem? Seriously, even a little bit? You're only thinking about yourself, caring about yourself. Stop putting Jesus first. Stop loving others first. Stop giving away your life a little more. And when you give away your life, you know what the Bible says? You'll really find it. See, I love God's people. When I first got into this Jesus stuff and preaching stuff, I was like, Lord, I feel like you called me. I stutter. You gave me this amazing ability to preach the word. And I'm like, this is going to be great. I'm going to preach. People are going to come. And I preached for 2 years. We went from 22 people to 8 people. And I'm like, God, what's happening? You gave me this gift and all these things. What happened? You know, I need to realize it wasn't about me. It wasn't about any gift. It wasn't about any of that. It was about me dying to myself, so I can learn to love Jesus more and love people more. And then after the 2 years, we started this new fellowship. And then when people started to come in, I realized, you know what? Thank you, Lord, for that one person. Thank you, Lord, for those two, for those four, for those five. Because I'm not even worthy to be able to teach one or two or five or 10. I'm not even worthy. I'm just so thankful that you'll use me this way to glorify you, Jesus. And I genuinely love and care for those people now. They're not there to give me an audience. They're there for me to pour into them, that they might hear the living God a little bit when I speak. That's what I care about. That's what matters to me. That's what matters to me. That when people come in, they might see a little bit of Jesus in me and in this place. That's what matters to me. All that Jesus has done for me, least I can do is live a little bit beyond myself and live for his glory. Amen.
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10: When George Washington accepted command of the Continental Army, Americans were fighting a king and determined not to replace one form of unchecked power with another. Washington understood the difference between authority and ownership. In 1775, he declared, "When we assume the soldier, we did not lay aside the citizen." Even as commander of America's army, Washington remembered that he remained one of the people and that the power entrusted to him was never his to keep. He did not fight to rule America. He fought so Americans could govern themselves. Washington's example gave the young nation something more than victory. It gave America a standard for leadership. Those who hold power must remain accountable to the people they serve. Because in a free nation, leadership is not ownership. It is a duty and a trust.
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13: You're listening to Salem Radio Spotlight, and this is Basil Yar. Today I have in the studio with me my good friend. I can say that now. You are my good friend, Pastor Ray Zimmerlin.
14: Yes, it's good to be with my friend as well. Yes. God bless you, sir.
13: Pastor Ray, at Easter time, you started Faith in Motion, the kingdom community that you lead.
14: Yes, sir.
13: Started meeting at 244 Liberty Street on Easter Sunday.
14: Yes,
13: and
14: indeed.
13: It was a phenomenal service.
14: It was a joy to have you there. And of course, you know, several years back, you know, as we were in prayer about where we would be establishing a work, there was a time where Brockton was not on my map. I knew where it was, But it was not on the map at the time. But as time went on, it's amazing how the Lord worked in us and really gave us a heart for Brockton and the surrounding region there. And well, we're excited about it.
13: I tell you what is happening. We have been praying for Brockton since 2018 when the Lord spoke to us about moving from Dorchester to Brockton.
14: Yes.
13: We have been praying intensely for Brockton. And suddenly, God is moving people to Brockton, and you are one of them.
14: I tell you, glad to be part of the answer to prayer. Amen.
13: Yes. So tell me, how have things been going at Faith in Motion?
14: Well, I got to tell you, it's been a wonderful ride. We are blessed so much. Our core volunteers that have formed to help minister to the people that God is bringing in, it's just wonderful. Just people with a heart to serve and a genuine care for people, which is definitely the Lord's DNA and a big part of our DNA. We look at it like this, where it's the reach that's going to the each, and the each of those that are coming in, the every one of those in their own individual state, wherever they're coming from and whoever they are, recognizing their value to the Lord and to us as well. And the people that are helping us have really caught the fire and caught the vision for that. And that's been a great part of the experience we've had. We had an outreach just a few weeks before Easter, right at a grocery store 2 miles down the road from where we're meeting there in Brockton. And a lady and her family, 4 children, came as a result of that. She was our first convert, the first person that came to Jesus at Faith in Motion Church was her. Wow. And the great and exciting thing is that we're going to have our first water baptism coming up in a few weeks.
13: Awesome.
14: And guess who's getting baptized? So it's just a wonderful thing to look back and see some of the stories of the glory that have taken place so far, and that's one highlight that definitely comes to mind.
13: Yes. I want to say to our listeners, if you are in Brockton, all of those cities that surround Brockton, if you are there, the place that you want to be on a Sunday morning at 9 o'clock is 244 Liberty Street at Faith in Motion. Could you share with our listeners what to expect when they turn up?
14: Absolutely. I mean, we get started with some heartfelt praise and worship. I'm a worshiper myself, been a musician for many years.
13: Yeah, I actually wanted to say that. You're not just a great preacher. You are an awesome singer and worship leader.
14: And it's a real blessing to be able to go ahead and just have that as one of the weapons of war.
13: Yes.
14: And so we're very passionate about worship at Faith in Motion. And so we'll hit the ground running with some worship when we get into the Word. One thing that's been very, very wonderful is that we have a series going on currently on love. We started talking about how God loves us. Spent some time on talking about the need for us to love him back, to reciprocate that love to him.
13: Mm-hmm.
14: And now this coming Sunday, probably the next 2 Sundays, we'll be getting into the importance of loving each other. And so we're big believers in the Word. As a matter of fact, one little saying we got around our place is we're hooked on the book. And so we're excited about the Word. And I know I'm always very passionate to dig in and make sure that anybody coming in the house is well-fed on the Word and, you know, that the Lord helps them to connect the dots, maybe in a way that they may not have done so before.
13: Yes.
14: And thank God for that spirit of wisdom and revelation to help us do that.
13: And Pastor Ray, you are not just an amazing speaker in the church, but you're an amazing speaker right here on WEZE 590, The Word, every day at 6:15 p.m., the Faith in Motion radio broadcast.
14: Yes, sir. We just started on July 13th, and we're glad to be part of the family.
13: Yeah, and we are very glad that you are part of our daily lineup. Faith in Motion radio broadcast, heard Monday through Friday at 6:15 p.m. right here on WEZE, The Word. And I want to say to our listeners, if you want to hear The Word that really builds ignites faith and see faith in motion, you want to visit 244 Liberty Street in Brockton, Faith in Motion Church, any Sunday at 9 in the morning.
14: Yes, sir. Amen. 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
1: I'm Reverend Dr. Day. God, we just thank you because you are King of Kings and Lord of Lords. And in this 250-year anniversary of our country, God, we are so thankful for how you've kept us. And God, we pray now in the name of Jesus that you continue to surround our country, that you, oh God, would continue to bless our country, that you, oh God, would continue to tear down strongholds that come against our country. God, that you would continue to raise us up, that we would be a lead country in this world. God, I pray that your word would go forth, oh God, that your anointing would, oh God, destroy yokes, oh God, and that souls will be saved and be brought back to you. God, we know that kingdoms have their own agenda, but God, we pray for your agenda. God, we pray for your anointing. God, we pray, oh God, that you'd raise up those who may have been hidden, oh God, those who may have been unseen, because God, we know that you're coming back soon and we want to be ready. God, do this for us, oh God, we pray in Jesus' name, amen.
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16: Well, hello. Thank you for joining us today. This is Cassandra Kalan. I'm here with Marlene Yeo, and she is the visionary, I think, behind the New England Center for the Arts, which together with CCI International have put together a wonderful group that she's going to share a little bit about with us today. CCF International. Anyways, for listeners that may not be familiar with the New England Center for the Arts, tell us about your mission and the impact you're making in our community.
17: Yeah, so a little bit of background first, if I may, because it's important to where I came. So when I was a youth pastor, I had what was called YITPA, Youth in the Performing Arts. And since I've started an organization 25 years ago called Somebody Cares New England in Haverhill, we do a basketball and creative arts every year and have been for the last 15 years.
16: Oh, wow.
17: So what I realized is that I've had a real burning heartbeat for the youth of our area, the city and surrounding cities, for them to experience the power of the arts, because it is powerful.
16: Absolutely, absolutely. Can you tell us a little bit about some of the programs, that the art programs that you have there?
17: Sure, yep. So we have both creative and performing arts available. It depends on the people that sign up. So we have theater or drama, skits, you know, that kind of thing, spoken word. We also have music, and we also have the arts on canvas and painting and all of that. And then dance, hip-hop, urban, and liturgical.
16: So now, are these people that have done this before?
17: Oh,
16: and are
17: yes.
16: In?
17: So yes. So, oh, you mean the students?
16: Oh, the students, yeah, the
17: okay.
16: Students.
17: Okay. So, yes and no.
16: Okay.
17: They have, but they haven't really experienced the development of it to where they want to be. And so, this is helping them to get to where they want to be. So, they set their own goals,
16: okay.
17: What they want, and we help them to get there.
16: And it's youth or adults or
17: everything. Our youngest is 12 years old.
16: Okay.
17: And
16: wonderful.
17: She lives in Canada, so she's online. She takes the...
16: Oh, so you're online as well.
17: Oh, for some, yes. I mean, you can't for everything, but for you can't really for dance.
16: Yeah.
17: But for the creative art, so that, right, drawing and canvas and painting and that kind of thing, she's on that, and she has excelled incredibly.
16: Wow, that's wonderful to hear. You have an exciting celebration dinner coming
17: we
16: up.
17: We do.
16: Tell me all about that.
17: Yeah, August 22nd. It's from 4 to 6 p.m. The tickets are $25. It is going to be at our location where we have the classes, which is in Lowell, Massachusetts, 105 Princeton Boulevard, Lowell. It's in our church, which is Community Christian Fellowship. ministries.
0: Now, is this just for like the people that are students, or is it kind of open?
17: Anybody.
0: For...
17: Anyone that's interested to know a little bit more about the program. So we'll have testimonies of the students that came through for our first course, our first program. And we'll also have sharing about 2027, what we're going to be offering. They get a chance to meet the students, hear their testimonies, meet the instructors, and it's going to be a great dinner.
0: Now, how do you recommend people go about getting tickets?
17: They can online. So our website is www.necenterarts.org.
0: Okay, wonderful. Now, if someone was hearing about the New England Center for the Arts, for the first time today, would this be the perfect year to attend the celebration dinner?
17: Absolutely, because it's the time of really hearing what we've accomplished in our first pilot program. So they get to have they get to be a part of the excitement of the first ground level of what we've done.
0: Wow! And there's a dinner there. So what kind of cuisine or fare?
17: Well, so my pasta is Lebanese, so it's going to be a Middle Eastern cuisine.
0: Oh, yum!
17: Oh, it's
0: delicious.
17: Baklava.
0: That sounds delicious. I love baklava.
17: Yes.
0: So

0: Life can be messy, but you don't have to figure it out alone.
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0: The Pharisees were the Bible scholars of their day. They searched the scriptures, they studied the prophecies concerning the promised Messiah, and yet when he was right in front of them, they failed to recognize him. Is it possible that we could be biblically knowledgeable and yet spiritually blind like the Pharisees? Today on Truth for Life Weekend, Alistair Begg challenges us to take an honest look at our own response to the teaching of Jesus.
1: We turn this morning to John chapter 9, and we read from verse 39. Read these three verses, and then we'll pray and study them together. Jesus said, "For judgment I have come into this world, so that the blind will see, and those who see will become blind." Some Pharisees who were with him heard him say this and asked, "What, are we blind too?" Jesus said, "If you were blind, you would not be guilty of sin. But now that you claim you can see, your guilt remains." Father, with our Bibles open before us, we humbly ask that you will come and by the Holy Spirit teach us from the Bible. Show us our Savior and show us ourselves, Lord, and then match us up for your glory and for our good, we pray. In Jesus' name. Amen. In the British Parliament, when the time comes for its members to vote, they ring what is called the division bell. The division bell to which I refer is a bell that is sounded within the precincts of Parliament, calling the members to a vote. Something similar happens in Congress, but there is no special name for it. At least I checked yesterday, and there wasn't yesterday. And it means that the members have about 8 minutes to assemble themselves in the appropriate division lobby in order to vote for or against the resolution. And so the notion of the bell and the sounding of the bell immediately calls the question. And folks know it is decision time. I want to suggest to you that that is the most appropriate introduction that I can find for where we are this morning in relationship to these concluding verses of John chapter 9. Because by his coming into the world, Jesus, if you like, sounds the division bell. And this division is an inevitable division, and it is an unavoidable division.

0: vision. Indeed, the inevitable consequence of the coming of Jesus is just that, division. To be confronted with the claims of Jesus is to find oneself at a crossroads. At a crossroads, one has to make a decision, and the way in which we turn defines so much that follows from it. And this division, we have learned, runs all the way through John's Gospel. Classically, in chapter 3 and in verse 18, we noted it earlier in the study in John 9, whoever believes in him is not condemned, but whoever does not believe stands condemned already because he has not believed in the name of God's one and only Son. So what we discover is simply this, that the inevitable consequence of the presence of Jesus in the world is a separation between those who claim to have religious insight, even though they are in fact spiritually blind, and those who, conscious of the fact that they are blinded by sin, pray that they might be given the sight of which the sin inherent in their nature has robbed them. And this contrast is clearly seen in this chapter. We have spent, obviously, the vast majority of time looking at the incident concerning the healing of the man born blind. This man was awakened to the fact of his spiritual blindness. He might have thought that his greatest need in life was in order to have his physical sight restored, which of course Jesus had done. But when all is said and done, Jesus seeks him out in order to ask him a question, the question that is found in verse 35, do you believe in the Son of Man? And the response of the man is eager. He is genuinely interested. Who is he, sir? The man asks, tell me so that I may believe in him. And he stands in direct contrast to the Pharisees who refused to see what was right before their noses. They were the ones who claimed to have the sight, but they were in fact the ones who were blind to the truth. So I say to you again, to be confronted by the teaching of Jesus is to find oneself standing at a crossroads. And this is not a truth that is tucked away in corners of the Bible, but actually simply stands, as it were, in strategic positions all the way through the gospel records. I was talking with someone earlier this morning about a baby that was born on Friday, and I was thinking of all the joy that is in that, and people taking the little girl in their arms and making pronouncements about how her little features are and who she looks like and perhaps what she will become. And over the years, we have all engaged in that and observed that, and we've heard all kinds of things said about the children held in the arms of an older person. But none of us, I would suggest, have ever heard anybody take a child in their arms and say what Simeon said when he took the child Jesus in his arms on the occasion that Mary and Joseph brought him for dedication at the temple. Listen to what he said when he took the child Jesus in his arms. This child is destined to cause the falling and rising of many in Israel, to be a sign that will be spoken against, so that the thoughts of many hearts will be revealed. What a strange thing to say about a baby. A thing that could be said really about no other child. For there is no other who fulfills the role that Jesus fills. But the Pharisees refused to see this. And they did not like the division that was suggested. Jesus had declared that he didn't come into the world to condemn the world. We saw that back in verse 17 of chapter 3. But he came to save. This is not some kind of contradiction. In verse 39, Jesus said, for judgment I have come into this world. Some bright spark said, well, I thought he said that he didn't come for condemnation. That's exactly right. He didn't come for condemnation. But judgment is an inevitable consequence of the coming of Jesus. When the light shines, when the division bell sounds, as it were, those who come to the light find it to be the light of life, while those who refuse the light turn away into deeper darkness. Now, it is for this reason that I have said to you in the past what I remind you of again now, namely, that it is a dangerous thing to sit and listen to the preaching of the Bible in church. And the reason it is dangerous lies in the fact that if the teaching of the Bible, if the proclaiming of the good news does not soften your heart, it will harden your heart. If the teaching does not draw you to Christ, it will inevitably drive you from Christ. When you resist the truth, when it is made clear to you, you leave the preacher with only one option, namely, to try again, and the next time, to try and say it even more plainly than before. And in doing so, the preacher then exposes the listener to the risk of a further rejection of the good news. And that listener never knows when that rejection will prove to be the point at which their heart is hardened beyond recovery. I say to you that if in listening you remain unconverted, you are in a dangerous, vulnerable position. That's the significance, is it not, of what we read as a sort of parallel passage in our scripture reading from Isaiah chapter 6. If you care to turn to it, I'll remind you of it. If you don't, I'll quote it for you. Most of us, when we read Isaiah 6, only go as far as verse 8. The declaration of God, the revelation of himself, the response of Isaiah in humility and in contrition and in penitence, the question of God, who will go for us and who will I send? The response of Isaiah, I'll go for you. Will I do? I will go for you. And then usually that becomes the basis of a missionary talk and calling people to serve Jesus and to go out. And a very valid missionary talk it is. But it goes on to verse 9, because once Isaiah says he was prepared to go, what a strange commission he receives. And God said, go and tell this people, be ever hearing but never understanding, be ever seeing but never perceiving. Make the heart of the people calloused, make their ears dull, close their eyes, otherwise they might see with their eyes, hear with their ears, understand with their hearts, and turn and be healed. What a strange thing to say. What a bizarre commission to be given to a prophet. How are we to understand that? Well, we're helped when we look at the five or so occasions in the New Testament where Isaiah 6 is quoted. But we're also helped by considering the way in which Isaiah responded to that commission. What did he do? Did he take that commission and say, okay, I get it. What I'm supposed to do is make the story so complicated that most people won't be able to get it. Make it so complex and so convoluted that folks will be going, oh, I don't understand that at all. No, he didn't do that. What did he do? He made a commitment to clarity and simplicity. So much so that in chapter 28 of Isaiah, the reaction of people to his prophetic ministry is to say, why is he treating us like kids? Verse 9 of Isaiah 28. Who is he trying to teach? To whom is he explaining his message? To children weaned from their milk? To those just taken from the breast? Why are you coming and speaking so plainly? Speaking as if we were children, talking to us in such ABC language. Oh, you see, he understands that by teaching with this clarity and with this simplicity, the imperatives of 9 and 10 in chapter 6 become the inevitable outcome of his ministry. That if the word of God does not shine in to soften, it will shine and it will bake your heart and harden it. If the rain of God's word does not irrigate your soul and soften it up to receive the seed that is planted, it will harden it and make your heart like a corrugated tin roof. If God's word won't save you, what will? Some people are waiting for their own personal miracle, their own personal intervention. And what John tells us in chapter 12 is that even after Jesus had done all of these miraculous signs, still they did not believe in him. And then he goes on to quote exactly Isaiah chapter 6, verses 9 and 10. It's the same thing that you have in the story that Jesus tells of the rich man and Lazarus. Remember? And the rich man dies and goes to hell and looks over and can see Lazarus. It's a picture, it's a metaphor. And he cries out that there would be intervention in the lives of his brothers. And the response is, if there's no point in anybody going to your brothers, because if they will not listen to Moses and the prophets, then they will not listen, even though someone should rise from the dead. In other words, the confidence of heaven is in the scriptures. That's why James says, humbly, James 1:21, I think from memory, humbly accept the word planted in you that can save you. Today, if you hear God's voice, do not harden your hearts. If you think for a moment that you can hold the gospel as it is preached to you at arm's length in some kind of intellectual critical detachment, then your very posture reveals the blindness of your own mind. Jesus said, "For judgment I have come into this world so that the blind will see, and those who see will become blind." There is a division then that is inevitable. Then we come in verse 40 to the question asked by the Pharisees, which is a revealing question, insofar as it reveals how they saw themselves and it reveals how they viewed Jesus. Some Pharisees who were with him heard him say this and asked, "What are we blind to?" You're not suggesting that we're blind, are you, Jesus? You're not actually suggesting that we need to come to you so that we might have our sight restored. It doesn't occur to these characters that they could possibly be blind. It never does to people who are blind, you see. One of the indications of your blindness is that you don't think you're blind. The indication that you're on the way to sight is in the awareness that you're blind. Well, the first thing that the Bible does when the light shines is shows up the darkness. And when the light shines in and shows up our blindness, then we know unless someone makes me see, I am to remain forever blind. But the greatest blindness is the blindness that is wrapped up in religious formalism, such as represented here by these Pharisees. They regard themselves as the guides of the blind. You can read that in Romans 2. They regard themselves as a light that shines to those in the darkness. They regard themselves as instructors of the foolish. Paul mentions all of that when he is arguing to the point in Romans 3 where he says, "And so the whole world is accountable before God, whether you are a Gentile coming from that background or whether you are a Jew feeling yourself to be the custodians of all of this truth." And so it makes their question all the more striking, doesn't it? One can almost hear the almost see the sneer on their faces. What, are we blind too? Sense the smugness of their tone. Catch a flavor of the derision directed at Jesus. You can just see this. You know that horrible feeling when you're in a room somewhere and everybody else thinks they're in the know and they ask a question and they just are dissing you and they look at one another like, you know, and you just feel so small and so impoverished by it all. That's what they're doing. Or they're looking at one another going, "So we're blind too, are we, Jesus?" Yeah. But blind they were. So blind, they didn't know how blind they were. They're like the man in Luke 18. Remember the wonderful parable Jesus tells of a Pharisee and the tax collector. And to those confident in their own righteousness and who look down on everybody else, Luke says in Luke 18, Jesus told a story. Context is clear, isn't it? To those who were confident in their own righteousness, to people who were sure they could see, to people who were dead certain that they were not the blind people, to those who were confident in their own righteousness and looked down on everybody else, all those poor people who can't see, Jesus told a parable. There were two men went up to the temple to pray. One was a Pharisee and the other a tax collector. The people nudging one another, "Here we go, good guy, bad guy." the classic Jesus story. There's a good fellow and a bad fellow. I wonder what this one's about. And the Pharisee stood up and prayed about himself. God, I thank you. I'm not like other men. Robbers, evildoers, adulterers, like this tax collector here. After all, I fast twice a week. I give a tenth of all I get. People will be going, that's pretty good. Pretty good. Giving him marks out of 10. Jesus said, but the tax collector stood at a distance. He would not even look up to heaven, but he beat his breast and said, God, have mercy on me, a sinner. And then the sting in the tail. Jesus says, I tell you that this man, the tax collector, went home justified before God. For everyone who exalts himself, like the Pharisees, who think they can see, will be humbled. And whoever humbles himself will be exalted. Do you remember the Simeon statement now, holding the baby in his arms? What did he say? This child is destined for the falling and rising of many in Israel. Until a man or a woman falls at the feet of Jesus and says, I am a blind man, I am a blind woman, they will never rise to see. As long as we sit in the supercilious perspective of the religious formalists declaring, you know, I have been around church for a long time. My uncle Jim gave me a Bible when we were married. I know that because I saw it just the other day. I hadn't seen it for years, but I know it's somewhere. You know, that all that kind of thing. I'm so glad that I don't need to trust in Jesus. I'm so glad that I'm like the Pharisee in this story. I'm not like other men. And actually, I've really upped my contribution since I came here as well, although I don't expect you to know much about that. Jesus turns the whole thing on his head. Oh, you're not suggesting that we're blind, are you, Jesus? You see, our response to Jesus shows what we think of ourselves. And our response to Jesus shows what we think of Jesus. And what they think of Jesus is just actually that he is deluded, that he's a madman, that he's demon-possessed. We saw that before. It comes again in chapter 10. Why listen to him, they said. He's demon-possessed and raving mad. And that for me is one of the great and intriguing things. How it is that people continue to come and listen to the Bible being preached, and actually you've already made your decision concerning Jesus. You've decided that Jesus was either deluded or he was deceitful. Unless you move from one of those two positions to acknowledge that he is who he is, that he is the light of the world, and that those who follow him will not walk in darkness, then you walk out into a darkness that is just completely utter darkness. Now look at how Jesus answers. Verse 39, there's a division. Verse 40, there's a question. And verse 41, there's an answer. The answer that he gives is a puzzling answer. It's certainly not an easy little verse, is it? They were probably expecting Jesus to say, yes, you are a blind bunch, or no, of course you're not blind. You're the Pharisees. You have all the news strapped around your wrists and fastened on your forehead. You've got all the Old Testament scriptures right there, right at your hand. And they probably expected either a yes or a no. But instead of doing that, he does what he does so often. That is, he just reaches in and twists their noses a little bit by responding in what is a paradoxical fashion. Now, let me just quote to you a Phillips paraphrase of this verse, because I think it will help us get the sense of it. Phillips paraphrases verse 41, which here reads, if you were blind, you would not be guilty of sin, but now that you claim you can see, your guilt remains. It's like a really bad riddle, isn't it? You can say it to yourself 15 times in a row and still not get it. But listen to how Philip does it. If you were blind, returned Jesus, nobody could blame you. But as you insist, we can see, your guilt remains. If you were blind, you couldn't be held accountable for your ignorance. That's what he's saying. But since you insist you can see, your guilt remains. And before their very eyes, Jesus has done what God alone can do. If they'd been without any understanding of spiritual things, then of course, there wouldn't have been blameworthy. But because they have a knowledge of this stuff, they're culpable because they are unwilling to see beyond the horizon, as it were, of the Old Testament.
1: 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That is Alistair Begg with a message titled, Are We Blind Too? 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Alistair mentioned today how dangerous it is to continually listen to God's Word preached while remaining unconverted. 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And as we're learning, it's vitally important for us to teach God's Word with clarity and with relevance. 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I'm Bob Lapine. Thanks for studying the Bible with us. Meeting Jesus eventually brings us to a crossroads moment. Which way will we turn? Next weekend, we'll explore the options and their consequences. The Bible teaching of Alistair Begg is furnished by Truth for Life, where the learning is for living.
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4: When George Washington accepted command of the Continental Army, Americans were fighting a king and determined not to replace one form of unchecked power with another. Washington understood the difference between authority and ownership. In 1775, he declared, "When we assume the soldier, we do not lay aside the citizen." Even as commander of America's army, Washington remembered that he remained one of the people and that the power entrusted to him was never his to keep. He did not fight to rule America. He fought so Americans could govern themselves. Washington's example gave the young nation something more than victory. It gave America a standard for leadership. Those who hold power must remain accountable to the people they serve. Because in a free nation, leadership is not ownership. It is a duty and a trust.
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15: I am so thankful that the Holy Spirit, who is the author of the Word of God, when those words were written, that He did not take these people into the laundromat and wash them with Clorox and then iron them and starch them and cover them up with cellophane and then place them on a pedestal and so that we can look at them and say, oh, I wish I could do that. No, no, no. And I believe there's a reason for that, because He wants you and me to look at their failure, to look at their fears and identify with them. And so that we can say, if they did it, I can do it.
14: Thank you for making Leading the Way audio part of your day. You know, throughout the entire Bible, we watch God use people that have a variety of backgrounds, people with a wide array of skill sets or a lack of skill sets, and they do great and mighty things, impacting lives and directions of individuals and of nations and ultimately generations of believers. Today, Dr. Youssef begins a series of messages called They Were Just Like Us. He'll help you get to know people mentioned in the Bible's Faith Hall of Fame, that's found in the pages of Hebrews, and also how they were and are just like you and me. So be encouraged as Dr. Youssef begins this episode of Leading the Way.
15: One of my favorite verses in the New Testament is James chapter 5, verses 17 and 18. James, the brother of Jesus, looks back into the Old Testament, and he sees what had happened by such men. And then he says, verse 17, Elijah was a man like us. He prayed fervently, and for 3.5 years there was no rain. And then he prayed again, and the heavens gave the rain, and the earth gave forth its fruit. He was just like us. He ran away from Jezebel. He was afraid. He was terrified. He was just like us. I am so thankful that the Holy Spirit, who is the author of the Word of God, when those words were written, that He did not take these people into the laundromat and wash them with Clorox and then iron them and starch them and cover them up with cellophane and then place them on a pedestal and so that we can look at them and say, oh, I wish I could do that. No, no, no. I am thankful to the Holy Spirit of God that this was not the case. I am thankful. And I believe there's a reason for that. There's a reason for that because He wants you and me to look at their failure, to look at their faults, to look at their fears, to look at their frailties and identify with them. And so that we can say, if they survived, so can I. If they succeeded, so can I. If they did it, I can do it. The Holy Spirit of God wanted us to learn how these men and women, from the depth of their despair, from the depth of their weaknesses, from the depth of their struggles, they offered themselves to God in obedience and said, we do whatever you asked us to do. God wants us to know that you can exercise their faith, that you can live by their faith, that you can accomplish things that you never thought possible, just like they did. Now, I don't have to tell you that the word faith today, I mean, it's used for all kinds of things, of believing anybody and anything. And even the word faith-based, it's sort of used as an excuse for any belief in anybody and anything. And it's used in order to not use the word Christian or Christianity. But it's a faith-based. And the words faith-based just become catch-all. And I believe the Holy Spirit knew that, don't you? And that is why the Holy Spirit, who knew that people are going to make a mess out of that magnificent, beautiful word, in Hebrews chapter 11, He makes sure that we understand what kind of faith He's talking about. He wanted to make sure that we understand God's definition of faith. He wanted to make sure that we understand the biblical definition of faith. Because faith in Hebrews chapter 11 is very different from this catch-all faith-based stuff. So, the Holy Spirit, before He even goes to give us the examples of these men and women by faith, by faith, by faith, the first thing He does, which is the first thing I'm going to do today, and the only thing I'm going to do today, He gives us a definition of what faith is all about. He made sure that we understand biblical faith. What is that nature of faith that these men practiced? What is the nature of faith that you and I are supposed to practice and exercise? Verse 1. It is the assurance of things hoped for and conviction of things seen. You see, the first time he said assurance of things hoped for, somebody may say, well, I hope so. You know, how we use the word kind of very well, I hope it will. I'm not sure, but I hope you're right. No, that's not what he's talking about here. But just to emphasize it, just to make sure this hope is a certainty, is assurance, there's no doubt about it. He said, it is the conviction of things not seen. Ah, hear me right on this one. It is a fact. There is no human being born of a woman has seen God with their own physical eyes. It is a fact that there are very few people in the scripture like Moses who have heard the voice of God with their physical ear. There are no human being on the face of the earth have been able to touch with their physical hand God the Father or God the Holy Spirit, only God the Son. So, what distinguishes between those who believe and put their faith in Him and those who don't? Very simply, faith. You say, well, faith is a gift of God. Absolutely. You're absolutely right. You see, faith, listen to me, it is not giving an assent to certain creeds and doctrine. Faith is not saying, well, I believe certain things about God. Or I believe that God exists. No, no, no. Faith is the absolute confidence that the one who promised will keep his promise. Not may, but will. Faith is the absolute confidence that is willing to put everything on the line, including the most precious thing we have, and that is life itself. Faith is the absolute confidence that says, no matter how dark it may look, no matter how bleak it may appear, no matter how long it may take, no matter how contrary to the visible reality it may seem, I have confidence in the one who promised, because he is able to keep his promise. So here's the important question now. Let me ask you this. Where does this confidence come from? Where does it come from? It comes from the person who promised. Let me illustrate this. Suppose there's a person known to me who is known to me to be, doesn't have much of a financial abilities. Not only that, that person is always in a financial mess. Not only that, that person is not known to be a man or woman of wisdom or prudence. Not only that, this person really does never keep his or her word. If that person picks up the phone and calls me and he says, Michael, I want you for this year to go out and buy all the airtime that you need to proclaim the gospel around the world. Well, how am I going to react to that? I'm telling you exactly how I would react. I wouldn't move a muscle. I would move from my chair. I would never pick up the phone. I would do nothing. But suppose a person that is known to me to be a man or woman of financial means, and this person is known to me to be a person who's trustworthy, a person who keeps their word, a person who would never go back in their promises, a person who is absolutely trustworthy. And if that person picks up the phone and he says the same thing to me, guess what I'm going to do? I'm going to get out on that phone working 24 hours, 7, buying all the airtime around the globe that I can get my hand on. I'll be ready to saturate the airwave with the gospel of Jesus Christ. What's the difference? Is the person? Is the character of the person? What's the difference? Is the individual who made the promise? You see, there's got to be a trust in the person who makes the promise. Anybody can make any promise. That's the difference. It's my confidence in that person's word, knowing before seeing a single dime, before seeing a red cent, I would move by faith because of the trustworthiness of that person. And that's what Hebrews 11:1 says. Faith is the confidence in God. Faith is the trusting in God. Faith is the assurance that he will deliver on all his promises. Faith always able to praise God for the things that you have not seen with your own eyes. Faith is able to thank God for things before they take place. Faith gives you the confidence to act before it becomes a reality. Faith means that you go about and do things as if it already happened, though nobody else is able to see it. You see, many people profess their belief, but I want to ask some questions. How does your belief change your lifestyle? How does your belief impact your business dealings? How does your belief transform your relationships? How does your belief turn your home into a haven? How does your belief impact your coworkers, impact your fellow students, impact your neighbors? How does it work? Faith, first and foremost, is the ability to take hold of God's promises before they happen. Faith is the eye that sees what nobody else can see. It's the ear that can hear the unheard. Faith is the mind that can conceive the inconceivable. Faith is the heart that longs for the unexpected. Faith is like two people looking at the same object. One can see it all with clarity, and the other one can't see a thing. You say, what's the difference? Oh, one has a mighty, powerful pair of binoculars, and the other one doesn't. And that's what faith is all about. That's what the difference that faith makes in your life, my life. Let me tell you something. I stake my life on what I'm going to tell you. I stake my life on it, The reason why God's people do not give to the work of God sacrificially is because of fear. And fear is the antithesis of faith. Fear is the opposite of faith. And so what God's children have been doing is that they've been living in fear instead of faith. But the day is coming when you got to get serious about faith. Verse 2, for by faith the men of old gained approval. Not by work, but by faith. When I say they were just like us, I mean it, and you will see it as we get going in this series of messages. They shared all of our weaknesses, and even worse, they were like us in every way. But I want to tell you something else. While they were all like us, they knew one thing that most Christians in this 21st century refuse to accept. And that is, they knew what honors God and what does not. That's what they did. They knew that. They understood that. They accepted that. They practiced that. The difference between any two believers is not how many more sermons one can preach than the other. It's not how one can sing better than the other. It is not how many meetings a person can go to. It's not how many boards one can serve on. It is not how many activities one is involved in, Christian or otherwise. No, the difference is this. It is how much more one takes God at His word and the other one doesn't. How one says, I see it because I believe it. And the other one says, I will believe it when I see it. That's the difference. Beloved, listen to me. If there is a distinguishing mark between believers and unbelievers, it is not activities. It's not what they claim. If there is an overriding distinction, it would be daily living out by faith. I know we are sent out to a world that is so totally focused on the visible. I know that. I know that we are sent into a world that is totally focused on what is seen. I know that we are sent into a world that is so totally focused on the importance of only what could be accomplished in this life. We are sent to a world that is totally focused on pleasing self. We are sent into a world that is totally focused on one's comfort and one's convenience. But we must stand as men and women of faith, on biblical faith, not the catch-all phrase of faith, or faith-based. Beloved, whether you know it or not, this is the kind of faith that people are desperately wanting to see lived out. They want to know what it looks like, how it's lived out. But here's the problem for all of us, including your pastor. Here's the problem. We are not able to show them how, because we are more impacted by their thinking than we are able to impact their thinking. We are more impacted by their lifestyle than we are able to impact their lifestyles. We are more impacted by their worldview than we are able to impact theirs. But beloved, if the essence, if the substance, if the heart and soul of faith is obedience, then obedience or lack of it is the only thing that will stand between pleasing God and pleasing self. Obedience is the only thing that will come between living an impactful life or not. Obedience is the only thing that will come between being able to make a difference in the world or not. You see, God said, even in the Old Testament, that obedience is better than sacrifice. Do you know why? Because a person can make a sacrifice without obedience. Oh, but you cannot be obedient without making a sacrifice. The reason these men and women made the list, it was because their obedience led them to sacrifice. If it's a book written right now that the list has been made, there were other names throughout 2,000 years of Christian history, men and women who were literally dipped in tar and let out as candles for Rome for the sake of Christ. Men and women of faith who gave it all and sacrificed their lives by faith. Countless others could go on that list. As I conclude, I'm going to tell you this. I can never preach on faith without thinking of one of my great heroes. I thank God as a young Christian, somebody introduced me to the biographies of great men and women of God. And I would devour these books and I would read them. And one of my great heroes is George Mueller, a man who had an orphanage in Bristol, England. And there, all of his needs for those boys were supplied through faith alone. Never sent out an appeal letter, never asked anybody for money. He went to the Lord, and the Lord answered his prayers. Time and time and time again, not once so that it can be just incidental. Time and time and time again. One morning, there was no food in the house. When I mean that, there's no food in the storage room, there's no food in the kitchen, there's no food on the table, there was no food anywhere to be seen. But he gathered the boys, as he always did every morning for breakfast, and he began to pray. Lord, thank you for this food that we're about to receive. Now, I hate to tell you about this, but it's the truth. I remember when I read that many years ago, I said, man, if I was one of those boys, I would open one eye and look at the empty plate. And I said, now, what food are you talking about? But do you know that he had never had not finished his prayer? A knock came on the door. A local baker comes in and says, Mr. Mueller, God woke me up at 3 o'clock this morning. And he told me to bake an extra batch for your boys. Can you use some fresh bread? He said, yes, we can. And so the bread just coming in, hot, fresh bread for those boys to eat. And they haven't even started biting into the bread. And a knock came on the door, Mr. Mueller, a milkman. And he said, my cart broke down right in front of your orphanage. And I've got to take it to get it fixed. But the milk is going to go sour. Can you use some milk? He said, yeah, I think we can. And those boys had breakfast that morning. Because of faith, of confidence in the one who promised to keep his promise. Beloved, listen to me. The day is coming when only those who have learned to live by faith and walk by faith are going to make it. Are going to make it. And so it is my plea with you today that you say, Lord God, I want to walk by faith and not fear. By faith and not fear. How many of you think that God is honored by this type of faith? Okay, most of you. But I want to tell you something else. That God honors this kind of faith. It honors God, but it's the faith that God honors. Now, beloved, I know from my own personal life what it is like to trust the promise of God and to believe that it is here before it came. I know what it's like in the last 40 years and to see the God of glory always, always keep his word. Always. So the question that I hope will haunt you, haunt me, is are we willing to be like them? They were just like us. But are we willing to be just like them? Father, in the name of Jesus, the mighty, powerful God, the one of whom says the Apostle Paul in Ephesians 1 that the very power of his resurrection is working in his children today. The very power of ascension is working in us today. Father, remind us afresh that it is faith that honors you, and that you are the God who honors faith. In Jesus' name, amen.
14: 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Hey, did you know that the ministry of Dr. Michael Youssef and Leading the Way reaches far beyond this community, right into homes and lives across 6 continents all around the world?
16: I was attracted to Christianity on my own for a long time. When it came to my Islamic faith, I felt that I was walking in the wrong direction. When I was in middle school, I had a friend who brought me a Bible. I lent it from her so I could keep reading it. Even though I didn't understand the whole gospel, I pressed on, reading it over and over again. This went on for years until I discovered the Kingdom Sat channel. They have a wonderful field team who kept calling me to check on my spiritual life. They introduced me to a church, and I decided to leave Islam behind. Upon learning this, my husband took to the street. He shouted and said, "She has become a Christian. It is lawful to spill her blood. Whoever wants to kill her, let them do so." I went to the street and shouted, "Yes, I have become a Christian. Whoever wants to kill me, let them come. I am ready." 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
2: When George Washington accepted command of the Continental Army, Americans were fighting a king and determined not to replace one form of unchecked power with another. Washington understood the difference between authority and ownership. In 1775, he declared, "When we assume the soldier, we do not lay aside the citizen." Even as commander of America's army, Washington remembered that he remained one of the people and that the power entrusted to him was never his to keep. He did not fight to rule America. He fought so Americans could govern themselves. Washington's example gave the young nation something more than victory. It gave America a standard for leadership. Those who hold power must remain accountable to the people they serve, because in a free nation, leadership is not ownership. It is a duty and a trust.

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6: 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Today, Dr. David Jeremiah shares Solomon's wisdom on fostering healthy relationships. To share, power up your personal relationships, personal friendships. Here's David.
7: Well, the Bible tells us that Solomon was the wisest man who ever lived. I don't know if that would be true today if we look back over all of history, but probably so. When he writes about personal relationships, he speaks to the heart. And today we're going to talk about Solomon's words about friendship and relationships right here on the weekend edition of Turning Point.
8: You know, there are many Christians that you meet from time to time who say, I don't really need friends, I have the Lord. I've heard that. And when you get to know them, you know why they don't have any friends. But how many of you know that God does His best work through other people, and that He does His best loving through people, that God put us on this earth and then He put us together on this earth so that we could express love and friendship one to another? And life is so difficult that we all need friends, don't we? And you show me a person who says he doesn't need a friend or she doesn't need a friend, and I'll show you a person who is proud and arrogant and soon headed for a fall. Because all of us have tremendous needs in our lives for friendship. And even now as I say that, some of you are thinking of the friends that you have in your life who are so special to you. When I talk about friends, what do I mean? There are, frankly, four different levels of friends that you need to know about. First of all, there are contact friends, people you meet in your daily life, people that you pass, the acquaintances, the people that you know, the people that you say hello to. You might say of them, they're my friends, but they're basically just contact friends, people that you meet from time to time, but you don't know them and they don't really know you. And then there are casual friends, people who have common interests with you, people who like the same things you like, people who you can talk about certain subjects with and know that you're in agreement. Maybe they're Democrats and you're a Democrat. Maybe they're Republicans and you're Republicans. I guarantee you're having lots of conversation with your friends these days. And then there are people you might call close friends, those with whom you share common goals. Maybe it's your partner in business, your neighbor at home, someone you sit with at church, someone you feel close to. But the kind of friendship that I want to talk about from the book of Proverbs is not any of the three that I have mentioned, but rather I want to talk about committed friends. A person who cares enough about you to confront you when you're wrong. One who stays with you in the thick and the thin. If you have one friend like that, you are blessed indeed. And you ought to count it all joy that God has given you one somebody like that. If you have two, you are the richest of all people. Because friends like that are a rare commodity in today's busy, impersonal world. And you need to choose your friends carefully. Because if you want a friend who's going to be committed to you, you want to make sure you get the right one. In the book of Proverbs, the word friend, companion, neighbor are sometimes a translation of the same Old Testament word. And in the 27th chapter of the book of Proverbs, by implication or by statements that connect with

0: Other Proverbs, we can discover five different kinds of friendships. The first kind of friend that you're going to meet in the book of Proverbs chapter 27 is a foolish friend. You know, it's possible to have foolish friends. And Proverbs chapter 27 and verse 3 says this, "A stone is heavy and sand is weighty, but a fool's wrath is heavier than both of them." Now remember, the book of Proverbs is a very visual book. So when you read these Proverbs, try to think in your mind the picture that they're painting. Verse 22 says, "Though you grind a fool in mortar with a pestle along with crushed grain, yet his foolishness will still not depart from him." What that's saying in so many words in today's vernacular, you can beat him to a pulp and he'll still be foolish. Back in Proverbs chapter 1 and verse 7, it says, "The fear of the Lord is the beginning of knowledge, but fools despise wisdom and instruction." The Bible says you can end up, if you're not careful, with friendships that you have forged with foolish people. Proverbs 1:32 says, "For the turning away of the simple will slay them, and the complacency of fools will destroy them." And Proverbs 22:3 says, "A prudent man foresees evil and hides himself, but the simple," or the fool, "passes on and is punished." According to Proverbs, a man is a fool who is naive and without convictions and gullible. We're not talking here about a person who is without intellect. A fool in the book of Proverbs is a rebellious person, a person who neglects the counsel that's given to him by those who care for him. The rebellious fool believes every word, but the prudent or the wise man considers his steps. Fools lack discipline and have little discernment. Fools are naive. A fool is somebody who just believes anything. And you don't want to have friendships with the foolish, because you will end up just like them. Proverbs 13:20 is the key verse in this point. Listen carefully. "He who walks with wise men will be wise, but the companion or the friend of fools will be destroyed." I cannot emphasize this enough, that the choice you make of your friendships will be so much the determination of your life. That if you choose bad friends, they will have bad influence on you. The peer pressures that young people face when they're drawn in to the kinds of things that friendships can do to them if they're wrong. We could write a book about those stories. They're sad indeed. Business alliances are the same when we grow into adulthood. If we're not careful, we end up forging alliances with people who do not share the same goals that we have and will take us in the wrong direction. Now, the Bible is not saying that we should have no friends who are outside of the faith. That is isolationism. And for so long, fundamentalists and separatists have said, if you're a Christian, you should only have Christian friends. My goodness, how are we going to win the world if we don't have friendships with those in the world? I'm not talking here about casual friendships or contact friendships. I'm talking here about committed friendships. You don't want to forge a committed friendship with somebody who doesn't embrace your values and your God. Because if you are not careful, that committed friendship will cause you to move from your commitment to the greatest friend you ever had in your life, the Lord Jesus Himself. I think this is what James was trying to get across in his epistle in the fourth chapter when he said, "Do you not know that friendship with the world is enmity with God? Whoever therefore wants to be a friend of the world makes himself an enemy of God." It's a good reminder that it is possible to have foolish friendships that can lead you astray. A preacher of another generation logged this story in one of his books. He said, "I frequently go down to the penitentiary to visit a man who was serving a life term. This is how it happened. He had not been long in this country. He was from another country. One evening, he went out with a group of men who had invited him to accompany them. The first thing he knew, they were robbing a store. In the shooting which ensued, the woman was fatally wounded. Sometime afterward, the young man, who did not even know that a murder had been committed and who actually had nothing to do with it, was picked up and interrogated by the police, whom he told frankly that he had been out that night with a group of men. He was tried and sentenced to life in prison for murder, and legally so, as he was in the company of those who had committed the crime. It was just one night of thoughtless, careless friendship, and it ruined his life. I don't want to make this bigger than it is, but I do want to tell you that your choice of friends is critical according to the Word of God. Somebody said, well, I want to forge a relationship with them and I will influence them my way. It almost always is a two-way influence. Sometimes I hear unknowing young people, Christian young people, I'm sad to say, tell me that they're planning to forge the most intimate of friendships, a marriage with somebody who's not a believer, with the excuse that they'll win them after the marriage. And I can tell you, if you want to study the statistics on that one, you will not do it. Because most people are on their best behavior before marriage, and then after marriage comes, they settle into their old patterns. Foolish friends. Let me talk for a moment about faithful friends. For here in this same passage of Scripture, in the 6th verse of the 27th chapter, we read, "Faithful are the wounds of a friend, but the kisses of an enemy are deceitful." Now, let's take the last part of that verse and understand what it says so that we can understand the first part of it. The last part of the verse says, "The kisses of an enemy are deceitful." And if you have your Bibles open to the 27th chapter, if you'll go back into Proverbs chapter 26, beginning at the 23rd verse, you will find a little commentary on that section of chapter 27, verse 6. In verse 23, it says this. Listen to this. "Fervent lips with a wicked heart are like earthenware covered with silver dross. He who hates disguises it with his lips and lays open deceit within himself. When he speaks kindly, do not believe him, for there are 7 abominations in his heart." Now, I want you to get the picture that the writer of Proverbs paints with his little word picture. He says that fervent lips with a wicked heart are like an earthen jar covered with silver. A silver-covered earthen jar. In other words, what you see on the outside is what's not on the inside. These people are fervent in their friendship words, in their flattering tongue, but in their heart there is deceit. In fact, it says in this chapter, there are 7 abominations in their heart. You can't always tell a friend by their friendliness, can you? Do you know that some people are born strokers? By that I mean, they can't help it. They just have to stroke you every time they see you. You're the most wonderful person in the world. That's the most wonderful message I've ever heard. You're the greatest preacher who ever lived. And I'm thinking, where have these people been? I mean, it's wonderful to be complimented, and we always appreciate reinforcement in the areas where we serve and what we do. But when a person is overwhelmed in that regard, when he continues with that over and over again, sometimes you have to stop and ask, what's that person up to? What's really going on in their heart? You know, when a person is your true friend, just a word will do. But if they have another agenda, sometimes it is in the multiplication of words that you become suspicious. And the writer of Proverbs says we have every right to do that, because there is a kind of friend who is faithless, who will say one thing with his lips, who will humor your fancies and flatter your pride, but down in their heart they have another agenda. Faithful friends do not try to force their personal opinions on the lives of others. They try to help in a biblical way, and you can always spot it if you watch for it. Romans 15:2 gives us a little definition of a faithful friend. Let each of us please his neighbor for his good, leading to edification, building up. Ephesians 4:2 says it this way, with all lowliness and gentleness, with long suffering, bearing up one another in love. And Proverbs 9:8 adds this warning, do not correct a scoffer lest he hate you. Rebuke a wise man and he will love you. It's interesting that a faithful friend is a friend who doesn't always tell you what you want to hear. How many of you have a spouse like that? You bristle. And then you go away to think, why, there's no person in the whole world that loves me more than this woman. And why would she say that if she didn't love me enough to help me? When you're a young preacher, as I was once. Be careful how you laugh. When you're a young preacher and you're just getting started, it's so easy to fall into the pitfalls of repeating phrases and sentences and doing things that you wish you wouldn't do, and you don't think about it. But after a while, when the emotion of the meeting is over and you have a chance to sit down, you're reminded by the one who loves you, you did it again. You did it again. And that's so helpful. It's wonderful to have a friend you trust to help you through those times, to rebuke you when you need to be rebuked in a kind way. If you have a friend like that, you are rich indeed. You have a faithful friend, according to the book of Proverbs. General Grant had a lawyer by the name of John A. Rawlins. He was closer to General Grant than any other man during the war. It was to Rawlins that Grant gave his pledge that he would abstain from intoxicating liquors, which he'd had a problem with. And when he broke that pledge, Rawlins went to him and with great earnestness pleaded with him, for the sake of himself and for the sake of the great and holy cause of the nation, to refrain from strong drink. Faithful were the wounds of that friend. And today, if you go to Washington, in the front of the Capitol at Washington, there stands the magnificent monument of General Grant, sitting on his horse in characteristic pose and flanked on either side by stirring battle scenes. But at the other end of Pennsylvania Avenue, a little to the south of the avenue, is Rawlins Park. And there stands a very ordinary, commonplace statue of Rawlins. And whenever you stand before the great monument of Grant there in front of the Capitol, think of the other monument and remember the faithful friend who kept Grant on his horse is down at the other end, unnoticed and unheralded. But he was the kind of friend who could say what needed to be said at the right time. One of the things that's happening in Christendom these days, and I believe it's a good thing, is the development of accountability groups. You know, it's so easy to just sail along in your life, not asking any questions and not answering any questions. Something happens to you when you have somebody that asks you the hard questions. You need somebody to ask you those questions, don't you? Somebody to ask you, to look you in the eye and say, are you walking with God? Are you living outwardly what you profess to live? Is it genuine in your heart? That's a faithful friend. My friend, if you don't have one, you need to choose one and get yourself in a situation where you're asking each other some hard questions. Then I want to give you a third kind of friend, and these are the kind we all want. These are fortifying friends. These are friends who come up alongside of you and just encourage you. And you need to have some of those folks too. Chapter 27, verse 9 says it this way. Listen to the imagery of this proverb. Ointment and perfume delight the heart, and the sweetness of a man's friend gives delight by hearty counsel. That's a wonderful proverb. Friendly suggestions are as pleasant as perfume, says the proverb writer. Genuine advice shows that a person really cares. Somebody who comes alongside of you with the right spirit and the right attitude and puts their arm around you and says, I want you to know, and they encourage you and they strengthen you and they help you. And you feel such ease with them, even though you're talking about difficult things. How many of you know it's not usually the message that's the issue, it's the delivery system that comes into play. Sometimes people can come and say things to you and their delivery system's all wrong. The package is all messed up. And what they're saying is true, but the way they say it is so harsh and sometimes sarcastic that you can't get your arms around the message because you can't get past the delivery system. And the writer of Proverbs says that when you bring hearty counsel, it should have the aroma of perfume to it. In other words, it should be a sweet and tender way of helping your friend get the message that's at the core and not all the wrappings around the outside. That's something you have to work at and develop even in a marriage, isn't it? Learning how to give the message and not let the messenger mess it all up. And when you're with a person like that, you feel such at ease. I think it's sort of like what I read from the words of George Eliot. He defined a friendship like this. He said, "Oh, the inexpressible comfort of feeling safe with a person, having neither to weigh thoughts or measure words, but to pour them all out just as they are, chaff and grain together, knowing that a faithful hand will take and sift them, keep what is worth keeping, and then with a breath of love, blow the rest away." Isn't that a great thought? Don't you covet somebody like that? It kind of goes along with the fact that every once in a while you need somebody you can just go blow off some steam. Oh, what a privilege it is to have a friend who takes the chaff and the grain together, and what is worth keeping, he keeps, and with love, he blows the rest away. You know, there's a friendship in the Bible that was like that. Do you remember the story of David and Jonathan? You talk about a friendship that had some dynamics that would make it not work. Unless you've read it recently, you might not be aware of the fact that Jonathan was the son of Saul, and Saul hated David. And David was the one who was about to take over Saul's place as king of Israel. And David also was sweet on Saul's daughter. And David and Jonathan were friends. You talk about getting into a complicated friendship. That was one. Because every time they were together, David's viewpoint was, Saul's trying to kill me. And Jonathan was always doing his best to make sure that David was kept safe. And sometime when you get a chance, you should go back to read 1 Samuel and read the record of that story. It is unfortunate that some very evil people have tried to make out of this relationship an inordinate relationship that would not be pleasing to God. But I can tell you on the authority of the Word of God, there was nothing like that. These were two men who loved each other as friends should love. And over again, there's a phrase in the Old Testament that describes their relationship. You will see it in 1 Samuel 18, 1 to 3, where you read, "And when he had finished speaking to Saul, the soul of Jonathan was knit to the soul of David. And Jonathan loved him as his own soul. And Saul took him that day, would not let him go home to his father's house anymore. Then Jonathan and David made a covenant because he loved him as his own soul." In 1 Samuel 20, verse 17, we read, "Now Jonathan again caused David to vow because he loved him, for he loved him as he loved his own soul." And in 1 Samuel 23, 16, we read that Jonathan, Saul's son, arose and went to David in the woods and strengthened his hand in God. I'm telling you what a friend. A friend who knows when you have a need and comes to strengthen you in the hand of God. Well, let me pass on to the fourth kind of friend that's alluded to in the 27th chapter of Proverbs. I was going to put it this way, I tried to make it a little more acceptable. How about in-your-face friends? How about face-to-face friends? This is similar to what we talked about a few moments ago, but in a positive way. Proverbs 27:17 is a great proverb. It says this, "As iron sharpens iron, so a man sharpens the countenance of his friend." This is the kind of a friend that you get together with and you can really deal with some of the tough issues of life. You can talk about things that are going to make a difference. You can share ideas, and they may not always be coming from the same way. They may be disagreement ideas, but you understand that this is two friends who love each other, sharing the most important things in their life one with another, and the result of it is you both are sharpened and strengthened by the encounter. Oh, what a relationship that can be. Especially if you're in a position of leadership or responsibility, to have somebody who can come and you can share ideas. Sometimes when we travel and we get with other pastors, that's what happens. We sit down in a room together and we talk about what God is doing in the ministry and how we can sharpen one another as face to face we deal with the issues of our lives. Romans 14:19 says, "Therefore, let us pursue the things which make for peace and the things by which one may edify another." I don't know if you've ever remembered this verse from the book of Malachi, but I think this is kind of the same thing. Malachi 3:16 says, "Then those who feared the Lord spoke to one another, and the Lord listened, and he heard them." If you go back and study the book of Malachi, you know this wasn't a pleasant time in the life of these people. But they got together, and they spoke one to another, and the Bible says God listened in. I think God listens into conversations when iron sharpens iron and when friends come together to encourage one another. And the Bible says that that's what happened. And a book of remembrance was written before him for those who fear the Lord and who meditate on his name. Do you know when you have the right kind of conversations between one another and you're sharpening one another and you're encouraging one another, you get enrolled in God's book. And he listens into your conversation and he says, I saw Jeremiah down there in North Carolina with another brother pastor. And they were sharing the joys and the challenges of the ministry and encouraging one another. God loves that. And he hears it. And that's the kind of friendship you want to develop. And let me give you the last lesson. I just want to call this forever friends. There's a song that we hear a lot of times, friends are friends forever. And I always think when these young people are graduating from high school, most of them won't see each other again until the 20th year anniversary. But you can have forever friends. And the book of Proverbs says this, Proverbs 27:10. Do not forsake your own friend or your father's friend, nor go to your brother's house in the day of your calamity. Better is a neighbor nearby than a brother far away. Did you know that? And Proverbs 17:17 says it this way, even more succinctly, a friend loves at all times, and listen to this, a brother is born for adversity. Let me tell you how you can sort out your friends. You want to know the ones that are casual, the ones that are just companions, the ones that are committed? All you have to do is go through a crisis in your life. That's all you have to do. Crisis sorts out your friends like nothing you'll ever imagine. Some of the people you thought would be aren't, and some of the people you didn't think would be are. But the Bible says that a friend, a true friend, is born for adversity. What does that mean? That's what they're there for. You may not even know that they're there hovering around the externals of your life, but when you go through a difficult time, all of a sudden they move in and you discover the love and the strength and the encouragement that such a friend brings to you. Is Jesus your friend? Do you know him? You say, well, Pastor Jeremiah, everybody knows who Jesus is. No, that's a contact friend. Well, I study about him in the Bible. Oh, that's a casual friendship. I'm not talking about that. I want to know if you have a committed friendship with Jesus. Have you committed your life to him as he has committed his life to you? Are you willing to say, Lord Jesus Christ, what you said in your word about me, I accept as true. I am a sinner without any hope, but because you came into this world to be my Savior, I can know eternal life. As you committed yourself to me on the cross, I now commit myself to you, and I accept what you did for me. Because in order for Jesus Christ to be your friend, he first of all must be your Savior. And if you don't know him as your Savior, you can't have him as your friend. I don't know about you, but the friendship I have with Jesus is the most wonderful thing in all the world to me. I say this with deference to a warm and loving relationship with my wife and my family. But my friends, there are times when you just got to get alone with your friend, the Lord Jesus, and pour your heart out to him because you know that no one else can comprehend, no one else can know. I don't know how I'd get through a day without my friendship with the Lord. And those of you who know him know what I'm talking about. And I want you all to have him as your friend. So if you've never known Jesus Christ as your Savior and your friend, why don't you take that step and show yourself friendly today and invite him into your life?
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4: You know if you're a hypocrite. 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

0: In the movie industry, they talk about the suspension of disbelief. It's all make-believe, right? But they try to make the costumes and the special effects and the acting so convincing that it suspends our disbelief. They hope we forget it's fake, or fiction if you prefer. Today on A New Beginning, Pastor Greg Laurie points out some people sort of act their way through life. They try to suspend our disbelief about how they're really living. Well, see, that's a fruitless pursuit.
1: So we're in the book of Acts in this series that we're calling The Upside Down Life. And now we're going to see some of the challenges that they faced. Oh, we've seen the Holy Spirit poured out and, you know, thousands of people believing on the day of Pentecost. We've seen a man raised up who was unable to walk from his youth. We've seen a lot of preaching, a lot of powerful things. Now we're going to see some sinful things. Because this is real world life that we're looking at here. This story shows that the early church was not all about romance and redemption. They also had flaws and sinful people. And we see how Jesus dealt with these people. Now, Barnabas is seen giving a gift to the church for the use of ministry. So Ananias and Sapphira see this and they think, wow, look at how the people appreciate this. We want to be seen as virtuous people too. So this is what happens next. And one of the most shocking stories in the Bible, quite candidly. Acts chapter 5, starting in verse 1. I'm reading from the New Living Translation. There was a man named Ananias, who with his wife Sapphira sold some property. He brought part of the property to the apostles, but claimed it was the full amount. His wife agreed to this deception. Underline that, this deception. Then Peter said, Ananias, why has Satan filled your heart? You lied to the Holy Spirit and you kept some of the money for yourself. This property was yours to sell or not sell as you wish or not. And after selling it, the money was yours to keep or to give away. Why would you do a thing like this? You're not lying to us, you're lying to God. And as soon as Ananias heard these words, he fell to the ground and died. And everyone who heard about it was terrified. Well, then some young men wrapped him in a sheet, took him out and buried him. About 3 hours later, his wife comes in, not knowing what had happened. Peter asks her, what was this price you and your husband received for the land? She said, yeah, that was the price. Peter said, how could the two of you even think of doing a thing like this, conspiring together to test the Spirit of the Lord? You might underline that phrase, test the Spirit of the Lord. Just outside that door are the young men who buried your husband, and they'll carry you out too. And instantly, she fell to the floor and died, and the young men saw she was dead, and they carried her out and buried her beside her husband. And great fear gripped the entire church and all the others who heard what happened. We'll stop there. How's that for a story? Wow. Why did God deal so severely with these two people? Because they committed a specific sin against the Spirit that still can be committed today. They lied to the Spirit of God. Verse 4, you've not lied to men, but to God. Their sin was they lied to the Holy Spirit. The Holy Spirit is a member of the Trinity, Father, Son, and Holy Spirit. The Holy Spirit has a will. The Holy Spirit has a personality. The Holy Spirit can be specifically sinned against. There are specific sins identified in the Bible that can be committed against the Holy Spirit. For instance, you can insult the Spirit. You can resist the Spirit. You can lie to the Spirit, as the story here shows, and you can blaspheme the Spirit. So what is this about? Again, Ananias and Sapphira were hypocrites. They were playing a part. They were pretending to be something that they were not. They wanted people to think they were really devoted to God when they weren't. Now, before we criticize them, let's just ask ourselves this question. Have we ever done anything like this? The answer is yes. You know, some people always say, I'm going to really just you know, sing louder and lift my hands higher, and that's all good. We want that. But don't do it in a way where you're drawing unnecessary attention to yourself. God doesn't like it when you do that. Better to be an honest sinner than a lying saint. So don't put this show on. That's what Ananias and Sapphira were doing. They were pretending to be something they were not. The hypocrite extraordinaire was Judas Iscariot. I don't know why it is, but whenever I type the words Judas Iscariot in my Word document and I run spell check, they want to change the last name Iscariot to Escargot. Just Word does not understand the word Iscariot. Judas Iscariot. So that was Judas's French brother. I don't know if you know about him. Or maybe his brother who likes snails. I'm not sure. No, there is no Judas Iscariot, but there was a Judas Iscariot. And he was a great deceiver. In fact, he was perceived as one of the more virtuous of the disciples. On one occasion, when a woman brought a very expensive perfume to anoint Jesus with, probably a family heirloom worth a lot of money, and she knew he was going to die and she wanted to do something sacrificial, it was Judas Iscariot who spoke up and said, "This is not good stewardship. Could this not have been sold and the money given to the poor?" All the other apostles probably thought, "Yeah, you know, he's got a point. That is true." But then John tells us, yeah, he said this not because he cared about the poor, but because he was stealing money, because he was the treasurer. So Judas put on a good show. To show this, when Jesus in the upper room said, "One of you is going to betray me," to each disciple, they said, "Is it me?" They didn't all point in unison at Judas and say, "It's Judas, isn't it?" They didn't know. No one suspected it. And then the ironic thing is Judas betrays our Lord for 30 pieces of silver. He goes to the religious leaders and he says, "The one I kiss, that's the one you're looking for." So they go into the Garden of Gethsemane where Christ is there with his disciples. He's just literally sweat blood as he's under the pressure of what is about to come. And as Judas approaches Christ with the temple guard with their swords and their shields and their spears and their torches, Jesus says, "Friend, why have you come?" Did Jesus know why Judas was coming? Of course. He had already called him out in the upper room and said, "You're the one who will betray me." But unnoticed by Judas, Christ was offering this betrayer one last chance to repent. But Judas was such a hypocrite, he betrays Jesus with a kiss. Why not just point at him and say, "There he is, get him"? Because in religious art, you always know who Jesus is. Everyone has sort of dusty robes and muted colors. Jesus is a pure white robe, just came from the dry cleaners, with a blue sash. Where did the blue sash come from? I don't know, but Jesus has the blue sash, right? Well, that's religious art. That's not reality. He blended into a crowd like any other man would. He didn't glow in the dark, you know. So Judas had to say, "The guy I kiss, that's Jesus." But when he betrays our Lord with a kiss, in the Greek, it's implied that he kissed him over and over again. He wanted to appear devout, even though he was literally betraying the Lord. What a horrible thing. And that is what a hypocrite does. It's been said, you can fool all of the people some of the time. You can fool some of the people all of the time. But you can't fool God any of the time. Am I talking to a hypocrite right now? If so, please stand up. No, don't. You probably wouldn't. But you know if you're a hypocrite. You know. Like right now you're sitting here in church with your wife and your family. Or you're alone and everyone thinks you're such a spiritual man, such a spiritual woman. But you know what's going on. You know you're going to go home and look at porn. You know you're in an extramarital relationship. You know you're living in a lifestyle that's contrary to scripture. You know that you're lying to people to make more money. You know that you're doing fill in blank here. And you keep doing it and you have no intention of stopping that thing. That's hypocrisy. Now, if you tell me I come in with a struggle and I need help and I need prayer, that's understood. There's a difference between that person and the other person. Don't be that person because you're lying to the Spirit.
0: Pastor Greg Laurie will have the second half of his message in just a moment.
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0: Well, we're talking about lying and other significant spiritual dangers today as Pastor Greg presents his message, Honest to God. Let's continue.
1: I mentioned specific sins that can be committed against the Spirit. There's lying to the Spirit and there's grieving the Spirit. That's mentioned in Ephesians where Paul says, don't grieve the Spirit. And he talks about anger and backbiting and slander and other things that you can do to actually make the Holy Spirit sad or sorrowful. There's another sin you can commit against the Spirit called quenching the Spirit. The Bible says, quench not the Spirit. What does that mean? That means that you're trying to stop the Spirit from the work he wants to do in your life. The idea is of quenching a fire. You know, like when you go camping. How many of you like to camp? Right, okay. Some people like to go glamping. That's a new thing, right? Sort of a nicer version of camping. They have these giant motorhomes with big TVs on the outside. And okay, whatever. So you're out at your campsite and you set up your fire and it's time to break camp. So you extinguish the fire. Can't just leave fires going, right? But sometimes the Holy Spirit will prompt you to do something. The Holy Spirit will say, I want you to put that phone down and open your Bible. The Holy Spirit says, I want you to start a conversation with that person. He doesn't say it audibly, but it's sort of a nudge. It's a leading to just go do that thing. I want you to do this. And we'll say, no, no. That's quenching the Spirit, you see. So Ananias and Sapphira, they were lying to the Spirit. And if you're a hypocrite, sooner or later, one day you will have to face the music. There was a band back in the 90s. A lot of you won't even know who I'm talking about. Some of you will. They were called Milli Vanilli. Does anyone remember Milli Vanilli? All the old people, right? So they were a duo. And they had a song with the title, Girl, You Know It's True. And they even won a Grammy for it. They sold 30 million records. But then it came out that Milli Vanilli actually never sang that song. They had some session singers come into the studio and record it. And Milli and Vanilli, the two guys that made up this group, would just sort of lip sync and dance to the song. And then it came out and they had to return their Grammy and they had to face the music. And that statement, face the music, goes back to the early days of Japan. The story is told of a man who wanted to be in the imperial orchestra to play for the emperor. But the problem was this man could not play a note, but he was very wealthy and affluent. So the conductor allowed him to join the imperial orchestra. And when the orchestra was playing, he would be like acting as though he was playing a flute when he wasn't playing a single note. And that went on for years, but he enjoyed the prestige that came with being in that orchestra. And that continued on until a new conductor took the orchestra over. And he told the orchestra that he wanted to audition each player personally. They had to perform in his presence. Well, the flautist was very nervous because he knew he could not play. But finally, he was called in after he called in sick a couple times. And he appeared before the conductor. And it was clear that he was a fraud. Thus, he had to face the music, you see. So Ananias and Sapphira had to face the music, and one day we will have to do the same. Do not be a hypocrite. And if you are a hypocrite, repent of it and ask God to forgive you of your sin. I've mentioned some of the sins you can commit against the Holy Spirit. Let me mention one more. And I'm probably asked about this particular sin more than any other. What is the blasphemy of the Holy Spirit? Okay, so the Bible talks about resisting the Spirit. Stephen, that we'll talk about later in the book of Acts, was preaching to the religious leaders, the Sanhedrin, and he said to them, why do you resist the Spirit as your fathers did? To resist the Spirit means that I say, no, I don't want Christ in my life. The Holy Spirit has come to convince us of our sin and of righteousness and of judgment. The Holy Spirit shows me my need for Jesus, not to drive me away in despair, but to draw me to Christ. So when I say no to him, I'm resisting the Spirit. Then it can get even worse and you can insult the Spirit. Certainly don't want to do that. That's effectively implying that you would acknowledge that Jesus died on a cross for your sins. And you would say, I frankly could care less. I want nothing to do with him or his offer of forgiveness. That's an insult to the Spirit. So I can resist the Spirit. Then I can insult the Spirit. And it all culminates with blaspheming the Spirit. What does that mean? That means that I completely reject Christ as Savior and Lord. And that is the only unforgivable sin. Because the Bible says, how can we escape if we neglect so great a salvation? So maybe there's someone I'm talking to here that is sort of resisting. Like, I believe it's true, but I don't really want this in my life right now. And, you know, maybe some other time. And then there's somebody else that's saying, I don't know if I think it's true or not. I just reject it. And someone else, your heart has gotten so hard, you don't even care anymore. Be careful, because you can go beyond a point of no return. The Bible says, harden not your heart if you can hear his voice. In Revelation 22:17, we read, the Spirit and the bride say, come. Let him that hears this say, come. Let him who is thirsty come. And whoever desires, let him drink freely from the water of life. You see, God wants to satisfy your deep spiritual thirst. That's really what you're longing for in life. And we try to satisfy this thirst sometimes with relationships or with possessions or with drugs or alcohol or even religion. None of those things will satisfy that thirst. Only Christ will satisfy it, a relationship with him. So the Holy Spirit is saying, this is for you. Right now, I'm talking to somebody that is sensing this draw, this tug, this pull from the Holy Spirit. It's up to you how you're going to react. You can say, yes, Lord, come into my life. Or you can say, no, I don't want it. And besides, there's too many hypocrites in the church. Get over that. You think that's going to hold water on judgment day? That's an excuse and you know it. Jesus never said, follow my people. He said, follow me, okay? Just because there's hypocrites doesn't really mean anything. This is about you and God. Just because someone else messes it up has nothing to do with this offer of forgiveness that he offers to you at this very moment. Jesus died on that cross for your sin, and he rose again from the dead. And now he stands at the door of your life and he knocks. And if you hear his voice and open the door, he will come in. Don't resist the Spirit. Don't insult the Spirit. And God forbid that someone listening to me right now blasphemes the Spirit. If you have any sense of seeing your need for Jesus, you have not gone beyond that point of no return. But don't keep putting this off, because you could. So we're going to close in prayer, and I'm going to give an opportunity for anybody here that wants to respond to the work of the Holy Spirit and believe in Jesus to do it right here, right now. Let's pray. Father, I thank you for the work of the Holy Spirit. He is here right now, working in our midst. And I pray that your Holy Spirit will work in the hearts of those that do not know you and help them to see their need for Jesus. While our heads are bowed and our eyes are closed, maybe there's somebody here that needs Jesus today. The Holy Spirit has been drawing you. Will you respond to him? Will you come to Christ now? If you will, if you want to, just pray this prayer after me, right where you sit. If you want Jesus to forgive you of your sin, just pray, Lord Jesus, I know that I'm a sinner, but I know that you're the Savior who died on the cross for my sin and rose again from the dead. I turn from my sin now, and I choose to follow you from this moment forward. In Jesus' name I pray. Amen.

0: 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You've got a list of the chapters in front of you.
1: Yes.
0: Which chapter do you think long-time Christians need the most, even if they never admit it?
1: I would say probably sharing the good news, and that's a section on sharing the gospel. You know, what I've found, Dave, is young believers are the most excited about sharing their faith. And the problem is, as we grow in the Lord, as we've known the Lord for many years, we do that less and less. And actually, not only is it good for the people that you're sharing the gospel with, but it's good for you. You see, it is life-giving to share the gospel. And it's something that every believer needs to be engaged in. So in this section of sharing the gospel, we talk about how to bring in the catch, how to bait the hook, how to communicate effectively, and a whole lot more, just like how to do it and how to do it effectively. So, I mean, but, you know, honestly, I have a chapter on read the Bible, and there's so many believers that don't do that on a regular basis. The same can be said of being involved in your church. So many believers are not involved in their church as they ought to be. So there's something here for everyone, and I think that you'll find these truths in this book are biblical and practical and hopeful, really encouraging for you. So let us send you a copy of this new book, What Every Growing Christian Needs to Know, for your gift of any size.
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2: When George Washington accepted command of the Continental Army, Americans were fighting a king and determined not to replace one form of unchecked power with another. Washington understood the difference between authority and ownership. In 1775, he declared, "When we assume the soldier, we do not lay aside the citizen." Even as commander of America's army, Washington remembered that he remained one of the people and that the power entrusted to him was never his to keep. He did not fight to rule America. He fought so Americans could govern themselves. Washington's example gave the young nation something more than victory. It gave America a standard for leadership. Those who hold power must remain accountable to the people they serve. Because in a free nation, leadership is not ownership. It is a duty and a trust.
3: Father God, we come to you in the name of Jesus. We thank you that you are still the God who revives, restores, and renews. Your word declared that blessed is the nation whose God is the Lord. And we ask you to breathe fresh fire, fresh life into your church. Awaken our hearts to holiness, repentance, and a deep love for you. Stir up pastors, leaders, and believers, hallelujah, to pray and to seek your face and to walk in the power of the Spirit and to win souls for your kingdom. Awaken our nation and let it begin with us. In Jesus' name we pray. Amen and amen.
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5: On today's edition of Real Life Radio, Pastor Jack now in a message called Until We Meet Again continues a series called Anchored, a study in 1 Peter. Now, Peter was, of course, a disciple of Jesus Christ who later on became the leader of the first church. And throughout his ministry, Peter lovingly cared for others and faithfully pursued his passion to spread the gospel to everyone around him. Now, Peter understood the power of God's love, and he set an example for all true believers to live by. Now, in these final verses from chapter 5, Peter says farewell in a way that only he can, by lovingly directing us back to Jesus. With peace, hope, and confidence, he reminds us about heaven, where Jesus is preparing a place for us. So today, on day 3 of this message, Pastor Jack goes on to say that until we meet again in heaven, God will be providing for our lives, providing faithful people, providing unwavering confidence, lasting endurance, and eternal relationships. Our very soul and spirit is anchored in the existence of God Himself. And now from his message called Until We Meet Again, here's pastor and Bible teacher Jack Hibbs.
4: Philippians 1:6 says, being confident of this very thing, that he who has begun a good work in you will complete it until the day of Jesus Christ. Someone say amen, please. That's awesome. When will this be over? When will it be over? The day that you're perfected. What day is that? The day that God finishes his work. What day is that? The day that he's complete. What day is that? The day that you start breathing in this world. Remember when I said, see ya. I'm saying goodbye to you. And in that instant, I'm arriving into the eternal kingdom of our great God and Savior, Jesus Christ. Everything's complete at that point. My sin nature's gone. I've been perfected in Christ at the moment of death. I'm completely set free. And I reflect Him because of the work of the Holy Spirit. Theologically, God the Father has presented all this to us. God the Son came and died on the cross for your sins and mine and rose again from the dead to sanctify you and I to get us into heaven. The Holy Spirit's job, God the Holy Spirit, is to exalt God the Son in your life. That's what the Holy Spirit's for. To exalt the Son of God in your life. And part of that is for Him to grow you up along the way until God is done perfecting you. And in that last moment, the Spirit of God is done, and the Father calls you home. God the Father, God the Son, God the Holy Spirit, God at work in you, both to will and to do of His good pleasure, says the Bible. He'll never stop working in your life. He's committed. He won't stop. Real quick. One of the greatest pictures in the New Testament of this is so beautiful. It's John chapter 20. Jesus is now resurrected from the dead. And all of the confusion, all of the Sunday morning stuff's going on. And it's very cute. Look at John chapter 20. We'll read it together. John 20 verse 3. It says, Peter, now John, this is John's gospel. John wrote this.

0: He's going to talk about himself. John always talks about himself as the disciple whom Jesus loved. Isn't that great? You should talk the same way, by the way. I'm Jack, the disciple whom Jesus loved. Well, what makes you so confident? Oh, nothing about me, I'll tell you that. Just like I gave him that water, God gave me grace. God reached out and touched my life. It's God who gave me the gospel. God told me about his son, Jesus. Okay, God saved me. God died on the cross for me. God rose again from the dead for me. God did it all. Okay, so in his work, I'm confident. And he loves, it's his nature. So he loves me. Just let that settle in upon you for a moment, that how God loves you. I said, man, Pastor, so many people hate me in my company. They hate me in the park. The team can't stand me. I don't even know why I'm on the team. They can't. They hate me. Hey, listen, if everybody hates you, it might be true. Maybe everybody hates you. It might be true. God loves you. Okay? Peter therefore went out, and the other disciple, that's John, and were going to the tomb. So they both ran together, and the other disciple, that's John, outran Peter, so now he's bragging, and came to the tomb first. And he, that's John, stooping down and looking in, saw the linen cloths lined there, yet he, John, did not go in. So John's, if you've been to Jerusalem and that the tomb that's in the garden, it's big. And the stone that was rolled upon that door is huge. The track for the stone's massive. The height of the stone. The doorway's... Anyway, he's looking in. This is John. Watch what Peter does. Then Simon Peter... Remember, according to church history, Peter's a very big individual. A very big Jew. Like Tevye and Fiddler on the Roof big, right? Big Jew. Fisherman. Burly. Running. He's running. And he's got leather sandals on. Then Simon Peter came following him and went into the tomb. Seems as though he didn't seem to stop at all. And he saw the linen cloths lying there. Look at this. And the handkerchief. John never saw that part. Thank God Peter went all the way in. Because Peter sees the handkerchief that had been around his head, not lined with the linen cloths, but folded together in a place by itself. So listen, when they went to put Jesus in the tomb, they wrapped his body in linen from his toes to his neck. They wrapped him. Okay? And then they took a separate wrapping and wrapped his head. It's a normal custom. John's looking, doesn't see everything. Peter falls in there, looks around, and there's a treasure. There is a neatly folded head cloth. That head cloth is about this big, people. So about 2 feet wide and about 18 inches wide. Why does the Holy Spirit, the author of the Bible, point this out? Because when a Jewish carpenter was working on a project, every day that he was working on the project, when it was time to go home, he would take his head wrapping, which was his sweat cloth, his sweat rag, and he would put it on top of the project. He'd go home. It meant, keep your hands off my project. I'm working on it. It's not done yet. It's covered up. He'd come back the next morning, take it off, either put that thing around his waist or put it through a loop on his hip, and he'd go to work. End of day, guess what happens? He puts the thing back on the project. When the carpenter was satisfied with the project, and when the project was all done to the satisfaction of that carpenter, he took the cloth, wiped his brow all off, and took it and folded it neatly and took it away from the project and set it down so that if anybody came in to see what's available at the shop or at the store or whatever's going on, it was announced, oh, wow, look, he must have just finished this. It's all done. How do you know? Because his handkerchief's now folded over here. He's done. It's all done. Listen, two things. When Jesus died on the cross, he said, it's finished. Remember, paying the debt of your sin, paying the invoice. Satan had an invoice, so to speak, against you. You owed the universe in sin debt. Jesus pays that with his blood and says, it's finished. But there's one more finishing. In John chapter 20, when that cloth was pulled off to the side, listen, this is the kind of finish that gets us started. Everything's been prepared. Now, let's go. Let's do this. The finished cloth signifies this. All that is needed for man to be saved is completed. So go tell the world. So let's get going. And that's what Peter's communicating to his precious flock. This will be the second and final consideration, verses 12 to 14. God will provide for you, my friend. He'll not only finish what he started, he'll provide for you. And this is how he does it. In verse 12, we learn that he provides for you and I, faithful brethren, faithful brothers and sisters in Jesus. Verse 12 says, by Salvanus. This is a wonderful man of God, a servant of God. He had worked with Paul the Apostle. He worked with Barnabas. He worked with John. He worked with Mark. And he's here working with Peter. A very faithful man. A man that a church can't function without. Men and women just like this. God will be faithful to bring you, not many, you don't need many. God will bring you faithful brothers and sisters in Christ in your walk, in your experience with God. Sometimes to encourage you, sometimes to rebuke you, sometimes to hold your hand, sometimes to renew you. But they're faithful. And beautifully, Peter calls him a brother as he considers him. We also learn this, that in verse 12, that God will provide for you unwavering confidence. He says they're exhorting and testifying that this is the true grace of God. What is Peter saying? In summation, he's saying this. Everything I have said to you, every testimony, every argument I've given to you, it's for this reason. This is the true grace of God. The true grace of God is a reference that it is the grace that will begin you in your life all the way through to the end. Grace in the beginning, grace at the ending, grace of God all the way through. And all of my cult friends laugh at how dependent you and I are upon God's grace. Oh, you gracers. That's what they nickname us. You know that. Gracers. Oh, you gracers. You can't do anything without the grace of God. That's right. That's right. You should pay close attention to that, friend, because that's how you get to heaven. By the grace of God. Not by your works. What a tremendous strength. The true grace of God. It's going to get you all the way through. And then finally, we look at this, and it's the providing a lasting endurance. Providing a lasting endurance. He says it's this grace in which you stand, the grace in which you stand. All the way through. So what does this mean? It means that God's grace has got you tied to this pillar, which is the gospel of God. And it's God's grace that's going to keep you there until the hour comes. You need to know that. Right now, because you're healthy or you're okay and you're not nearing the hour, you're not worried about it. There are a lot of people that get all anxious because their death is coming. They're freaking out and panicking. And then there's the Christian, or maybe that's even the Christian, and he's still panicking about it. And then you come and you give them the word of God, and then you see them from the inside out calm down. You see them be reminded of God's grace, and it's yes, yes, Lord, yes. I got to hold a young man in this church for, I don't know, a little over an hour. It was too painful for him to lay down, so I just held him in City of Hope, just got a chair opposite him, and he had his head up here, and I was just holding him up because it was in less pain holding him, and we just holding them, and I'm talking scripture into his ear, and praying with him, and just talking and talking, and then you just, that, there's just that last moment. And it's the stillness. Great stillness. And you sense the curtain open, as it were, of eternity. And that young man goes home to Jesus. We're stuck with the body. And he's gone from it. That hour approaches in your life. God will be there. Christian, I promise you, God will be there. And people will think something's wrong with you. They're all freaking out, but they're not the ones dying. You're the one dying, and you're the one that's got peace. Only God can do that. The God of the Bible. The God of Abraham, Isaac, and Jacob. That's what he does.
1: 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And now, let's get back to today's message. Once again, here's Pastor Jack.
0: She who is in Babylon, elect together with you, greets you, and so does Mark, my son. She, the word she here, is church. It's the church. Babylon is Rome. You probably read other stories about it. Go ahead. It's Peter's writing from Rome. Peter's going to die in Rome. And the first century church, they referred to Babylon or Rome as being Babylon. She's the church who is in Rome, elect together with you. Listen, elect together, elect. Did you know, listen, God, did you know this? Based upon the doctrine of election, God does this. Based on predestination, okay, watch this. God's foreknowledge, in his foreknowledge, God has predestination, and based on that is the doctrine of election. They all dovetail together. So what does that mean? What does that mean? Here's what it means. That God knows those who are going to heaven and those that are going to hell. He knows who they are. Did you hear what I'm saying this carefully? He knows who they are. God does not live in a time zone. He's eternal. So let me ask you this. When did you, according to God, when did you say yes to Jesus Christ, according to God? The answer is in eternity. If you looked at God's watch today, his watch says eternity on it. Are you with me? He doesn't live in this time zone. So if God knows all things and he knows the future before it ever happens, he knows that when the gospel goes out, before the universe was ever created, before Genesis 1:1 ever happened, he knew that when the gospel would go out, that there would be people who would say yes to it and those who would say no to it. Those who would say yes to the gospel, that God in his foreknowledge has predestined those who believe. He doesn't make them believe. He doesn't bend your arm into heaven. He knows in advance. So when the gospel is preached in a crowd like this, there are some people who say, I don't need that. The reason why you think you don't need it is because you're not chosen by God. Well, what if I want to be? If you want to be, then God knew in eternity that you'll change your mind and say yes to him. So did God know I changed my mind in eternity? Yes. So what am I going to do next? I don't know. Ha! I don't need to know. God knows. Say, well, I don't want anything to do with heaven. Don't worry about it. You'll have nothing to do with heaven. I don't want to be with these people. You're not going to be. Do you understand? He doesn't force anybody. But his foreknowledge, every time you read about predestination in the Bible, there's something that precedes predestination, and it's the word foreknowledge. 1 Peter 1, verse 2. 1 Peter 1, verse 2 says, elect according to the foreknowledge of God. Boom, right there. Romans 8, 28. And we know that all things work together for good to those who love God, to those who are called according to his purposes. For whom he foreknew, he also predestined to be conformed to the image of his son. Do you see that? So that's the big question today. God will see to it. My dear friend, Christian, today, God is bound by his word to finish his work in your life. And he's going to do it. So just cooperate with him. It works better for you. If today, maybe today you're saying, I need to make this decision, then do it. No more dilly-dallying around. No more playing games. Okay? Let's just pray right now. Nobody, don't bump anybody. Don't interrupt anyone. This is a serious, serious moment. Maybe someone's going to say yes to Jesus today. We don't want to interrupt that. Heavenly Father, we come and Lord, we ask that, Lord, I confess, Father, I can only know these people to a degree. You know them inside and out. And you've not only known them inside and out, you know what they're going to eat for lunch next Tuesday. You knew the color of their hair before their parents were even born. You know them. And so, Lord, I pray that you'd move here this morning. While heads are bowed and eyes are closed, I'm going to ask you today, if God has been pricking your heart, you feel like there's a spotlight on you, you feel like there's a big finger pointing you out in the sanctuary, you feel in a room very big, you feel very, very somehow private and personally being dealt with. That ain't me. That's nobody around you. That's the Holy Spirit. If you were to die today, do you have the absolute confidence that you would enter into the paradise, heaven of God himself? Do you know why Jesus died on the cross and what that achieved? Do you know why he had to be resurrected from the dead for you to make it to heaven? Will you pass the test of knowing him? Today, maybe today, you're saying, I want Jesus Christ to take control of my life. I want my sins forgiven. I want to start over. I want to give my life to him. Can you put your hand up as I look? Others, please be praying. If God is speaking to your heart, obey him. Put your hand high if that's you today. God bless you. Anyone else? You can put your hand down. Anyone else? God bless you. Those of you who raised your hands, can you, in your own words to him right now, he's listening, you just tell him, Lord, I'm coming to you right now, and I'm asking you to forgive me, and I'm asking you to wash me afresh. Jesus, your Bible says you died on the cross for my sins. I heard that today, and that you rose again from the dead. The resurrection of Jesus Christ, an epic historical fact that's no longer a legend for me today. I'm receiving that truth for my own life. And I'm asking you, God, to change me from the inside out and to give me a brand new life, please. I am tired and I'm convicted. I've sinned and I need you. In Jesus' name, you can put your hands down. Everyone, this is going to be 1 second longer. Heads down. Christians, be praying. If you know, as the Bible says, these things have been written that you might know you have eternal life. If you're a born again Christian, leaning solely upon the blood of Christ and the grace of God today, will you raise your hand? You can put your hands down. As we end this book today, if that separation concerns you, we had some people in here today raise their hand to accept Christ. We had a lot of people in here today raise their hands because they have already accepted Christ. Maybe you're here today and you couldn't do both. I just want you to know that there'll be a day when God will do that. I'm a mere worthless little man. He is the great shepherd of the sheep. And there'll be a day coming when he separates the sheep from the goats. And I pray for you that you would have a changed heart and mind and come to the grace of Almighty God through our Lord and Savior Jesus Christ. And all God's people said, Amen.
2: 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We're glad you took the time to be with us today. And the great mystery? Well, that's the love of Jesus Christ. It passes all human comprehension. And to love Jesus is absolute heaven on earth. Until We Meet Again is part of Pastor Jack's series called Anchored, a study in 1 Peter. It's a series that takes us through the life and times of the Apostle Peter, whose love for Jesus Christ carried him through some great persecution, and whose compassion for others still inspires us today. 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
8: It has been said that the reason volunteers don't get paid is not because they're worthless, but because they're priceless. And because I've spent decades working in a setting where the majority of the work is done by volunteers, I couldn't agree more. 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The greatest volunteer act in history was when Jesus Christ left heaven and came to earth to seek and save those who are lost. Because that act was priceless, it shows that we must be priceless to God as well. 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
18: If Christ is my life, there are no accidents. There are things that God may allow. There are some things that God sends. There are attention getters that God brings into our life. No such thing as an accident. God, who is able to keep us, to protect us, to provide for us, and to guide us, there's no such thing as an accident. God is sovereign and powerful enough to protect us in any and every given situation. When God wants to get our attention and He allows something unusual to happen, we are to look to say, Lord, what do you say?
19: God intends to lead us and guide us, but sometimes we're simply not listening. We might be praying, but our focus is really on something else. Welcome to In Touch, the teaching ministry of Dr. Charles Stanley. Before the Lord can communicate with us, He often has to get our attention. And that's what we'll learn about as we continue our series on listening to God. 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
18: If I am walking in the Spirit and listening to Him, I'm going to be able to perceive what God is saying to me at that given time. The problem is we don't always walk in the Spirit. We're not always living in the Spirit or by the Spirit. There are times we choose to do things our own way. Make it go our own way, do our own thing. We've got our own plans, and sometimes we are headed so fast in a given direction that if God spoke, He couldn't be heard because now we're not listening to Him. Sometimes we are so prone to listen to what other people think, other people's opinions, their attitudes, getting their approval and their praise, we can't even hear God speak. What I want to talk about today is this. How does God get our attention when He wants to speak to us? Verse 1, chapter 3 of Exodus. Now Moses was pasturing the flock of Jethro, his father-in-law, the priest of Midian. He led the flock to the west side of the wilderness and came to Horeb, the mountain of God. Now watch this. And the angel of the Lord appeared to him in a blazing fire from the midst of a bush. And he looked, and behold, the bush was burning with fire, yet the bush was not consumed. Now listen. So Moses said, I must turn aside now and see this marvelous sight while the bush is not burned up. When the Lord saw that he turned aside to look, God called to him from the midst of the bush and said, Moses, Moses. And he said, here I am. Out of a situation unlike anything he'd ever experienced before, God got his attention. He had never seen anything like that. Something so unusual, he had to stop and ask. Then God spoke to him. What you and I must do is to learn to live and listen. Look for the presence of God in every circumstance of life. Now listen to me. You hear people who are looking for demons behind every bush. Forget it. A child of God walking in the Spirit is to look for the handiwork, the footprint, and the handprint of Almighty God in every single situation of life. If God is sovereign and you and I are His kept children, there's no such thing as an accident in the life of the child of God. If you and I, listen, if we have and we do have the life of Jesus Christ within us, He said, Christ, who is your life? If Christ is my life, there are no accidents. There are things that God may allow. There are some things that God sends. There are attention getters that God brings into our life. No such thing as an accident. God in His sovereign will, He says, God who is able to keep us. God is the keeper of His children. That's why He said Jesus is the shepherd and we're the sheep. To protect us, to provide for us, and to guide us, there's no such thing as an accident. God is sovereign and powerful enough to protect us in any and every given situation. When God wants to get our attention and He allows something unusual to happen, we are to look to say, Lord, what are you saying? For example, suppose you went in tomorrow morning and your boss said to you 30 minutes after you got there, I want to tell you, hate to tell you this, but as of right now, I'm having to let you go. I'll give you 2 weeks pay and that's it. I don't have any real explanation. That's just the way it is. You may do one of three things. You may begin to wring your hands and think, how am I going to do this? What in the world is going to happen? What is my wife going to say? What are my friends going to think? What are my fellow employees going to say? And then you may say, God, why are you doing this to me? Why have you allowed this to happen to me? I go to church. I give my tithe. I've tried to be obedient. Listen, the response is none of that. The response is, Lord, what are you saying? Because listen, if God is in everything, and if he's not God. He's in everything in some fashion, form, or the other. If he's in everything, the natural, normal, proper response for the believer, whatever the situation is, Lord, what are you saying? I just want to hear from you. Because the same God who gave the man the job, the same God who allowed the job to be taken away, or who took it away himself, is the same God who's got something else in mind. The goodness of God, the blessing of God, the unusual things that happen in life. All right? Then number seven, if you look in the book of Joshua for a moment, and all of these are ways that God gets our attention. You recall in the seventh chapter of Joshua what's happening. Let me give you a little background. The nation of Israel now, 40 years later, all the adults have died. They've come to the promised land. Their first responsibility is to take the city of Jericho, walled city. They do exactly what God says. Once a day, they march around the city. The seventh day, seven times, blow the trumpet, shout, and the walls come tumbling down. You talking about a victory? I mean, they had a tremendous celebration, praising the Lord. The next challenge is Ai. Ai is just a little old town up the road, not too far. Listen, if you can wipe out Jericho, Ai is a pushover. So they send up a small band of soldiers to take care of Ai. You know, just get rid of that and let's get on with the next city. What happens? God gets their attention. They come back humiliated. They lost a number of men. They came back, and it's interesting what the Bible says in verse 5. Because when Jericho's walls came tumbling down, the fear of God penetrated every single nation within the realm of the promised land. Listen, they were on the home ground of their enemies, men who were trained in battle. They were on the home ground of their enemies who knew the land better than they did. The defeat of Jericho put the fear of God in the hearts of their enemies. But listen to what these people felt when they came back after Ai, a little small city, having been humiliated into defeat. The scripture says in the last phrase of verse 5, they struck them down on the descent. So the hearts of the people melted and became as water. These who before were like steel and like iron. We are walking in the will of God, and God is going to conquer this nation for us. And now that same steel heart moves. What? He says it becomes water. Their hearts melt and become like water. They were scared to death. Friend, isn't that a description of us sometimes? Listen to me carefully. When God has blessed you spiritually, when God has blessed you financially, when God has done something super in your life, whatever its nature may be, friend, that is the time to remember Ai. I don't mean to be afraid now. I'm not talking about being thinking, oh, God, what are you going to do? He's just going to bless you. But you see, his blessings should bring about the response of thanksgiving and praise and our very precise, exact attention, because following a great blessing from God, the next step must be in the right direction. We must be sensitive to the voice of God. What is God saying? Lest we become proud, egotistical, take for granted, self-dependent, self-secure, and take God's blessing and ruin the whole thing. So what does he do? He lets failure come. How many men in business have experienced failure and they've said, I don't understand this. I can't figure out what's happened. They just turn around and go right back into it. Not to stop to think, Lord, what are you trying to say to me? Now listen, there is a difference in failing and being a failure. My failure in this given incident may prove to be the greatest stepping stone to success in my life if I am wise enough in the midst of that failure to say, Lord, what are you saying? You must be trying to get my attention about something in my life. If failure today can make you a success tomorrow, aren't you willing to fail in a small thing to succeed in a larger thing? Having failed does not make you a failure, but having failed and responding properly can be the stepping stone to the greatest success in your life. They failed only to be successful thereafter. All right? Then here's one that nobody likes. On over to Judges chapter 6. How does God get our attention? If we had our way, probably this would be one of the last ones you would choose. Sometimes to get our attention, God dries up our finances. Now, how many of you like that approach? Isn't it amazing? God knows exactly what it takes, doesn't he? All right, listen to what's happening here. In the book of Judges, the whole theme of the book of Judges is this. Every man did what was right in his own eyes, had his own thing going, doing his own thing. The whole nation of Israel did. Time after time after time, they were falling into idolatry, intermarrying with the heathens of their day. And the scripture says the sons of Israel did what was evil in the sight of the Lord, and the Lord gave them into the hands of Midian 7 years. Now, here's what they did. Remembering that these were agricultural people and herdsmen and so forth. It says that the Midianites prevailed against them, drove the people of Israel in verse 2 into the dens, the mountains, the caves, and the strongholds. For it was when Israel had sown that the Midianites would come up with the Amalekites and the sons of the east and go against them. They would come against them and destroy the produce of the earth as far as Gaza, leave no sustenance in Israel as well as no sheep, ox, or donkeys. They would come up with their livestock and their tents. They would come in like locusts for number. But they and their camels were innumerable, and they came into the land to devastate it. So Israel was brought very low because of Midian, and the sons of Israel then cried to the Lord. When did they cry to the Lord? When God took away every material possession they had and drove them into the dens, the caves, the mountains to hide for their lives. God knew exactly what it would take to get their attention. That is, take away all their material possessions. Has God ever dried up your finances? Listen, it may have been that one time in your life, it was like an ocean. God started drying it up. Then it became like a sea. Then it dried it up to a river. Then it dried up to a creek. Then it dried up to a stream. Then it dried it up to a little fountain. And then finally cut the whole thing off. You ask the average man, what is the toughest way for God to get your attention? And he'll tell you, if God dries up my finances. That's a tough way to have to hear from God. There are people seated right here today that I know personally whom God dried up everything they had. I mean, he dried it up. It's like gunpowder. There wasn't anything left. He got their attention. But it took God getting their attention to force them to face an issue in their life. And you see, if God wants the blessing, I'm not saying that he's going to bless everybody the same financially. That's not God's plan. He knows exactly what you and I need. And he knows how much we need. He can dry up a poor man's small salary to get his attention just as quickly as he'll dry up a rich man's wealth to get his attention. The issue is not how much. There's nothing to do with it. The issue is, what is the way and the means God can use to get our attention to say, Lord, what are you saying to me? And drying up the finances is one way. He just dried up everything. He took everything Israel had and drove them to the mountains and the caves and the dens to get their attention. What was their response? The Bible says the sons of Israel cried to the Lord. What did God do? He delivered them from the Midianites and blessed them. All right. Look in Numbers chapter 21 for a moment. Another way that God gets their attention, and that is through tragedy. In the 21st chapter of Numbers, here's a scripture that is referred to in John chapter 3 when Jesus was talking to Nicodemus. The people of Israel had been blessed of God. And verse 4 says, they set out from Mount Hor by the way of the Red Sea to go around the land of Edom. And the people became impatient because of the journey. They didn't want to bypass the Edomites, but God didn't want them fighting the Edomites. So they had to bypass the Edomites. It was a rather long and difficult journey. The people spoke against God and Moses. Here's what they said. Why have you brought us up out of the Egypt to die in the wilderness? Isn't it strange how short our memory is under the whips of the taskmasters of the Egyptians? And here they are free. God's provided for them. Listen to what they're complaining about. Why have you brought us up out of the Egypt to die in the wilderness? There's no food, no water, and we loathe this miserable food that you keep raining out of heaven. We're sick and tired of that. Oh, is that right? So what does God do? The Lord sent fiery serpents among the people and bit the people, and many of them died. And what happens? The people came to Moses and said, we've sinned because we've spoken against the Lord and you. Intercede with the Lord that he may remove the serpents from us. And Moses interceded for the people, and God answered their prayer. You say, well, does God send tragedy to get our attention? You and I have no right to look at anybody else's circumstances and say, well, the reason that happened in their life is God's trying to... We don't have the right to do that. But we should look at every tragic situation to ask, God, what are you trying to say? When tragedy takes place, you and I need to ask ourselves the question, Lord, what are you trying to say? Then let me mention one last one. Second Chronicles, look there for a moment, if you will. Hezekiah was a pretty good king. Same thing happened to him, happens to lots of folks. The Lord had blessed him. They had just come through a tremendous victory, 185,000 Assyrians. 185,000 Assyrians had been wiped out in the wink of God's eye. One angel took care of the whole crowd. The scripture says, so the Lord saved, verse 22 of chapter 32, the Lord saved Hezekiah, the inhabitants of Jerusalem, from the hand of Sennacherib, the king of Assyria, and from the hand of all others, and guided them on every side. Blessed, blessed, blessed was Hezekiah. But listen to what happened. Many were bringing gifts to the Lord at Jerusalem and choice presents to Hezekiah, king of Judah, so that he was exalted in the sight of all nations thereafter. In those days, Hezekiah became mortally ill. And he prayed to the Lord. And the Lord spoke to him and gave him a sign, but Hezekiah gave no return for the benefit he received because his heart was proud. Therefore, God came on him and on Judah and Jerusalem. Somebody says, God doesn't ever make anybody sick. Go back to David's son. He struck him with sickness. Hezekiah became mortally ill. Why do you think he became mortally ill? God didn't just put that in between two verses that talk about his pride. One of the ways that God gets our attention is through sickness and through affliction. For example, how did God get the attention of Saul of Tarsus on the Damascus road on his way to destroy the church of God? He blinded his eyes. And for 3 days, he couldn't see anything. You don't think that got his attention? You better believe it did. Now, let me say this. I don't think we can say God uses any one of these on anybody. He may use a combination of them. I know in my own heart, the two that he uses most on me is, number one, a restlessness in my spirit. And number two, if I don't listen to that, he just lays me out physically. Things I bring on myself. I can't blame anybody. You say, well, did God make you that way? I'll tell you what, listen to me. When you and I are not listening to God and the conflict is within us and God's trying to get our attention, the restlessness, we make foolish decisions physically. Too much work, not enough rest, no recreation, whatever it might be, till finally God just lays us out and gets our attention. Now listen to me carefully. I believe in healing. I don't believe that God's for healing lines. I believe that God will do it anytime he says he will. He says if there's anybody sick, call for the elders of the church. Let them go and lay hands on them. Anoint them with oil and pray. Getting their hearts cleaned out first before you can ask for any healing to go on, because more than likely what brought it on was something spiritual internal anyway. You ask any medical doctor, he'll tell you 75% of the people in the hospitals are there because of something going on the inside of them that has resulted in something physical. Thank God nobody came and prayed for me until God was finished dealing with me. We have to be very, very careful when we go to pray for somebody to be healed, that we don't get in the way of God of doing what God is in the process of doing. God laid me aside to turn my life around radically, and I needed it. The worst thing that could have happened was to have been healed and have missed what God did. Listen, God wasn't about to heal me till he straightened Charles Stanley out on the inside. And when he dealt with me, I began to get well. On the last Friday, when God settled it all between myself and him, I began to get well. God brought me to a decision that was absolutely necessary to be made, had to be made, and I'm sure I would never have made if he hadn't laid me down and forced me to face the issue. You say, well, you sound mighty rebellious and stubborn. Maybe I am. I don't want to be. I don't choose to be. But I'm sure that sometimes as we move along, God knows what it takes. So that's why sometimes we complain about these things when they happen. But I hope I'm in the process of learning. If God lays you down, look up and ask, Lord, what are you trying to say? So I've given you 10 ways that God may use to get your attention. He doesn't use them all the same way on the same people. His omniscience. He knows exactly. Listen to me. He knows exactly what it'll take at this point in your life to get your attention. And I simply want to ask you one question. Have you seen any of these things occurring and reoccurring in your life over a period of time that you can say, my goodness me, that's what God's been trying to do in my life? Then, my friend, look up and listen and tell him that you're all ears, not just to hear, but to hear in order to obey, in order that God's loving care for you may protect you for the present and for the future.
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19: 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Since God is trustworthy, we really shouldn't hesitate following His direction. We can trust His plan. With encouragement for believers, here's a moment with Charles Stanley.
23: If I should ask you, do you love God?
18: Why, sure.
23: Well, are you obeying Him? He says, if you love me, you will obey me. And watch this. Not only if we love Him will we obey Him, but if we love Him, listen, we desire to obey Him because we understand He has the best for us. There's no way to improve on God's plan. Nobody ever has. It cannot be done. And God has the best plan for your life. Lord, I'm going to do what you tell me to do. I don't know how it's going to work out. Sometimes we don't. God, it looks like it's going to be painful. Looks like it's going to be hurtful. Looks like I'm going to get rejected. Looks like I'm going to lose in this whole deal. But if this is what you want me to do, I'm going to obey you because I love you. Now, obeying God's not always easy. But listen, if you live by this principle, you will be blessed all your life, no matter what. Obey God, the sovereign of the universe, the author of love, the giver of every good and perfect gift. If you love me, He says you will obey me. If you obey me and leave all the consequences to me, I will take care of your consequences. And you see, for a person to disobey God, here's what they say. I don't like what He wants. I don't want what He wants. Or I think I can improve on this. Or I'm going to do it my way. You cannot improve on the best. Obey God, leave all the consequences to Him. Do you realize what that means? That means you don't have to worry about a lot of things.
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4: Eternity, and I want to know one thing, the way to heaven. Of course, the way to heaven, through faith alone in Christ alone, is explained in the New Testament, where Jesus Christ is undeniably the focus. But does that mean the Old Testament says nothing about Christ and the salvation he makes possible? Nothing there to deepen what you understand about what the Lord accomplished for sinners like you and me? Consider that today as John MacArthur continues his look at Isaiah 53, the mountaintop of the Old Testament. The title of John's study, The Gospel According to God. And now here's John with the lesson.
5: When we began this study, I introduced to you the fact that the truth in this chapter would answer the most important, essential, vital, critical question that can ever be asked. What is the question? The question is this: how can a sinner be forgiven fully and reconciled to holy God and thus escape eternal hell and enter eternal heaven? That is the question of all questions. It is the supreme religious question for which no system of morality, no mystical spirituality, and no religion has an answer other than Christianity. And the Bible is written to give that answer. If you take that question and that answer out of the Bible is like any other book. It is for this question and this answer that Holy Scripture was revealed. And as far as the Old Testament is concerned, it is nowhere answered more clearly than in Isaiah 53. So here is a word from Yahweh, a word from Jehovah, declaring the answer to life's supreme question: how can a sinner be forgiven fully and reconciled to God, being delivered therefore from eternal hell to eternal heaven? The answer of God is through the death of the righteous one who dies in the sinner's place, paying in full the penalty for sin. Let's look more closely at it. God is the speaker, Yahweh. God the Father is the speaker again, and he introduces his servant again. My servant, he calls him in verse 11, and that's what he called him when he introduced him back in 52:13. My servant, the servant of Jehovah, that messianic title we're familiar with. But I want to focus at the righteous one, the righteous one. There is only one who could bear that title, one in this world, one human, one man who could bear that title, the righteous one. And that is such a marvelous Old Testament designation of the Messiah that it was familiar to the New Testament believers who knew the Old Testament. For example, Peter preaches this great sermon in the third chapter of Acts, and he draws down that title. He says, "The God of Abraham, Isaac, and Jacob, the God of our fathers, has glorified his slave Jesus, the one whom you delivered and disowned in the presence of Pilate when he had decided to release him. But you disowned the holy and righteous one." The righteous one. He's the only righteous one. So here is God speaking of his son, his slave, the righteous one, and he says this: by his knowledge he will justify the many. The many, meaning those who believe. The many, meaning the people of God. The many, meaning those for whose sins he died and atoned. He will justify, that is, he will provide righteousness for them. He, by his sacrifice, by taking on their sins, we'll be able to grant

0: grant them his righteousness. We understand the doctrine of justification, that he dies, the righteous one, to justify many sinners. The phrase that I do want to focus on, because you know those other things, is by his knowledge. Whose knowledge are we talking about there? It can go either way in Hebrew. It could be by his knowledge, and that's what's kind of implied in the NAS, by his knowledge, meaning the servant, the righteous one, he will justify many. It could be referring to his knowledge of God's plan, his understanding of God's plan, the perfect wisdom that he possessed. Isaiah makes a point in chapter 1 and chapter 5 about the Israelites lacking knowledge. He makes another very strong point in the 44th chapter of Isaiah about the nations lacking knowledge. So maybe here he's saying, but the righteous one has the knowledge that it takes to do God's will and to provide justification for the many. Problem with that is it wasn't by his knowledge that he justifies us. It was by his what? By his death. The Hebrew would allow us to translate it this way. By the knowledge of him, the righteous one, my servant, will justify the many. Justification will come to those who know him. Who know him. It is best to interpret this as our knowledge of him, of his person, of his work, of his provision in his death and resurrection. The gospel, here God validates the Great Commission. Here God says that he will justify the many who have the knowledge of him. Neither is there salvation in any other name. No man comes to the Father but by me. Here is God's testimony to the urgency of proclaiming the message of Jesus Christ to the ends of the earth. The many, the people for whom Christ died, can only be saved when they hear, because saving faith comes, Romans 10, by hearing the message concerning Christ. Faith comes by hearing the word concerning Christ. That is our mandate, and that mandate is given to us here by God himself. There is then placed right in this very chapter the Great Commission and the call to faith. Faith based on knowledge of the true revelation of Christ. And then God says this, knowing him in a saving way, knowing him in penitent faith, will justify the many. How? How can knowing him justify? Because he will bear their iniquities. God believes in the doctrine of justification. God believes in the doctrine of imputation because God ordained it. He has more to say. The second half of verse 12. These are the words of Jehovah, Yahweh, speaking again of his servant, the righteous one. He poured out himself to death. It's always, the verbs are always willing verbs. He poured out himself to death. Like back in verse 7, he was oppressed and he allowed himself to be afflicted. His willingness is replete through this entire portion of Scripture. Literally, it means he handed his soul over to death. So God is echoing the confession that we've read from the Jews. Yes, he handed himself over to death. Then this wonderful statement, and was numbered with the transgressors. Literally, in the Hebrew, it means he let himself be included among transgressors. In fact, Jesus quotes this in Luke 22:37 before he got to the cross. Quotes these very words. It is a reference to his incarnation, that he was literally embedded among transgressors. He lived among transgressors. He mingled in this world. And from a visual standpoint, he didn't look any different than anybody else. There was nothing about him that drew them to the conclusion that he was supernatural. That was part of the problem when he did miracles. There was such a disconnect between what he appeared to be and the power that he had that they decided in their unbelief that that was the power of Satan somehow operating through him. Here God affirms the incarnation. Here God himself, in his own words, says he came down and let himself be embedded in the world of fallen men. This is Philippians chapter 2, that he humbled himself, took upon the form of a man, a servant, and took on death, even the death of the cross. So it's not about his death with criminals. It's about the fact that he came to take his place with sinners. And though he became familiar with sinners, though he would be counted as human among the transgressors, yet he himself was able to do what no human being can do, and that was bear the sin of many. Though he was blended in with sinners in the world, yet he was the only one qualified to rise above them and be the sacrifice for their sins. He is the righteous one, God, embedded in humanity, the God-man. And he appears to be like all the rest, but he is capable of lifting up their sins. And like the scapegoat of the Day of Atonement, Leviticus 16, carrying them away. And that reference is made several times, as you know, in this chapter. And the final word from the Father about his death and his resurrection even. Last line, interceded for the transgressors. Interceded for the transgressors. I wish the translators had used in the NAS mediated. The word means mediated. It means to mediate, to go between, to stand between. And this is the statement of God that Christ is the one who is between God and man. 1 Timothy 2:5, there is one, what? Mediator between God and man, the man Christ Jesus. Yes, in that mediation, he is the intercessor. He is the one who pleads our case. He is the one who is the bridge to God, the bridge to heaven. He made the required mediation possible through his death. His mediation began for us, really, in the New Testament, in John 17, before he got to the cross, when he prayed that high priestly prayer the night he was betrayed, and he began to pray for us. He began to pray in that incredible prayer that God would bring us all to heaven, that all that belonged to him throughout all of human history would be gathered together, and that they would all be brought to glory where they could see him in his glory and see the glory of the Father. And he began interceding for those for whom he died. He's ever and always our mediator until we finally get to heaven. Hebrews 7:25, Romans 8:34 celebrate the mediating, interceding work of Christ. So God himself then in that section affirms the vicarious substitutionary sacrifice of Christ as the only offering that can satisfy his justice and provide salvation for sinners and bring to them justification. That is to say, they are declared righteous by God. That only comes to those who know him, to know him. That is how that justification takes place individually. And the knowledge of him is therefore critical. That then becomes the mandate for us to spread the knowledge of him to the world. This is a confession the Jews will one day make. This is a confession we have already made. And this is a confession that God himself affirms. That finally brings us to the last word. Verse 12, we have looked at the startling servant, the scorned servant. We have looked at the substituted servant, the silent servant, the slaughtered servant. And here is the sovereign servant. Beginning of verse 12, therefore I'll allot him a portion with the great, and he'll divide the booty with the strong. Resurrection, of course, is implied because he's now going to be rewarded. After the suffering, the satisfaction. After the sorrow, the salvation. After the death, the deliverance. After the gore, the glory. After the pain, the pleasure. After the thorns, the throne. After the cross, the crown. The first coming in humiliation, the second coming in exaltation. So the text ends at the second coming. The text ends where it began in 52:13. He will prosper, be high, lifted up, greatly exalted, startling nations, silencing kings. The text ends with a triumphant victory parade as the Lord God himself sets his servant on the throne. and rewards him with all the spoils of his conquering triumph. He is exalted. He is all glorious. He is set on a throne. This is Revelation 11, when the kingdoms of this world become the kingdoms of our God and of his Christ. This is Revelation 19, when he comes on a white horse with all the saints to judge and make war against the ungodly, and then to establish his glorious kingdom on earth for 1,000 years, followed by the eternal new heavens and new earth in which he reigns and is forever exalted. This is powerful, royal imagery. This is the image of a conquering hero who returns with all the spoils of his triumph, having overpowered all the hostile forces and embarrassed all the petty kings. He comes triumphant. And God declares two things about him. I'll allot him a portion with the great, and I'll divide the booty with the strong. This is a magnificent statement. We would expect him to say, I will give him everything. That's true. I will exalt him. As Paul says in Philippians, I'll give him a name above every name, that at the name of Jesus every knee should bow. And that name, by the way, is not Jesus. It's the name of Jesus, Lord. That's the name that makes us bow. We would understand it if he said, I'll give him everything. And he will give him everything. But that's not the emphasis here. The emphasis here is about sharing. I will allot him a portion with the great, divide the spoil with the strong. Who are the great and who are the strong? What? That's us. How did we become great and strong when we are insignificant and weak? Actually, the word for great is harabim. Literally means the many. The many. The many he justified. We've seen that word many already. He will justify the many. End of verse 12. He bore the sin of the many. Here's the many. Therefore, I'll allot him a portion with the many. Well, why does the translator take it from the many to great? Because by that time, we will have been made great. You say, are we going to be exalted? We are. We're going to become heirs of God, Romans 8:17, and joint heirs with Christ. Everything he possesses, we will possess. Is not this the magnanimous grace of God? That we don't sit in eternity, in some sense impoverished, watching Christ enjoy all the rewards, but that everything that he possesses is ours to share? This is the extent of God's massive grace. He divides the spoils with the strong. Who are the strong? They are the weak made strong. We are the many made great, and we are the weak made strong. We are the triumphant ones. That's what that means. We march in his train. I wish I had time to go to the book of Corinthians where Paul says we march in the triumph. All the spoils that Christ won at the cross, all the redeemed of the ages, will be part of a communion of fellowship everlasting that will enrich our lives. All that he possesses of the eternal glories of the new heaven and the new earth will be our possession as well. We will reign on earth in the millennial kingdom with him. We will sit on thrones with him, and we will reign forever and ever with him in the glories of the new heaven and the new earth. And everything that is his will be ours. So the promise of Isaiah is the future generation of Israel will be saved finally in the end. And this will be their confession. And God himself affirms that this confession is a true understanding of the work of Christ on the cross. But this confession must be your confession. To repent of your sin, to know what Christ has done, to embrace him in faith as the substitute who took your place, to confess him as risen Lord is to be saved, is to be saved. Whoever calls on his name will be saved and escape eternal hell and enter eternal heaven. This is the only question that has an answer that affects you forever.
1: 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John's current study is called The Gospel According to God. Well, friend, if there's one thought to leave you with today, it's this. The gospel is not just a New Testament doctrine. Isaiah 53 makes that clear. Here's what John had to say about that.
0: The gospel is crystal clear in the Old Testament. If you trace through the Old Testament, you begin to see the gospel. But when you come to Isaiah 53, all the threads of the gospel are pulled together in one prophecy that the Spirit of God gave to the prophet Isaiah. Again, what I'm saying is you can see the threads of the gospel. You can see the fall of man, sin, the curse. You can see that God is going to provide a substitute, an innocent victim in the sacrificial system. And you can follow all of the flow of those kinds of things. And it's still a little hazy, I think. Boy, when you get to Isaiah 53, the fog disappears, and it is so systematic. It is so historical. It is so chronological. It is so sequential and so clearly described. The details of the sacrifice of Christ and the significance of that sacrifice, that it is absolutely unmistakable. I would say this, that no Christian should miss the power of this chapter. I would suggest that every believer memorize this chapter. If you memorized Isaiah 53, you would have the gospel on the edge of your lips all the time to give to anyone. You say, well, how do I share the gospel with someone? Recite Isaiah 53. It's all there.
2: It's a pretty powerful affirmation of the inspiration of Scripture as well. I mentioned a couple of weeks ago that the first time I ever heard the gospel preached, it was from Isaiah 53. And I remember that night clearly, just realizing that the gospel was so clear in Isaiah, erased from my brain any doubt I ever had that the Bible was the Word of God.
0: Yeah, I've gone far enough to say, I think it is the single greatest proof of the inspiration of the Old Testament. That is to say that God is the author. There's nothing there that anybody could ever know apart from a divine knowledge. If you're at all wavering on whether the Word of God was written by God, that chapter will take away that doubt for sure.
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6: When George Washington accepted command of the Continental Army, Americans were fighting a king and determined not to replace one form of unchecked power with another. Washington understood the difference between authority and ownership. In 1775, he declared, "When we assume the soldier, we do not lay aside the citizen." Even as commander of America's army, Washington remembered that he remained one of the people, and that the power entrusted to him was never his to keep. He did not fight to rule America. He fought so Americans could govern themselves. Washington's example gave the young nation something more than victory. It gave America a standard for leadership. Those who hold power must remain accountable to the people they serve, because in a free nation, leadership is not ownership. It is a duty and a trust.
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13: John 8, verse 32, Jesus says, "You shall know the truth, and the truth shall make you free." The truth frees us from deception. The truth frees us from error. Jesus says in John 14, 6, "I am the way, the truth, and the life."
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13: We've come in our studies of the book of Revelation to Revelation the 13th chapter. Revelation 13 is one of the most fascinating chapters in all the book of Revelation. And I think this chapter has given rise to more speculative interpretation than any other chapter in the book of Revelation. You remember in Revelation 13, it talks about the beast power, the beast that rises from the sea in the first part of the chapter, and then the beast that rises from the land in the second part of the chapter. The beast from the sea and the beast from the land unite and eventually cause as many as would not worship the beast should be killed. Ultimately, those that don't worship the beast before this death decree is passed, ultimately they can't buy or they can't sell. It's interesting as well that the beast from the sea and the beast from the land, as they unite, that the miracle-working power of spiritualism is manifest through these powers as they attempt to restrict religious liberty and freedom of conscience. And as that takes place, there is the miracle-working power of Satan that gives some credence to their work, and all the world follows them. Now, rather than being speculative on our program today, what I'm going to do is simply read the Bible, read the interpretation of the symbols, and I'm not going to try to interpret for you who the beast is or what the mark of the beast is, but I'm going to read to you from Scripture what the Bible says and let you come to those conclusions yourself. Is that fair enough? Because this chapter is so incredibly important, let's pray. Father in heaven, as we go through Revelation 13 and as we let the Bible explain itself, you, Father, explain to us the deeper meaning of these symbols. Thank you that you're going to be with us, but may this be information we not only put in our head, but may it be information that changes our lives. In Jesus' name, amen. Revelation 13, verse 1. We're going to go through this Revelation 13, pretty much verse by verse, phrase by phrase, and then I will read other passages that explain what we are reading. This program is going to be largely be Bible reading, and I'm going to let you interpret who you believe the beast power is rather than my telling you based on the interpretation of the Bible. Revelation 13, verse 1, "And I stood upon the sand of the sea, and saw a beast rise up out of the sea, having seven heads and ten horns, and upon his horns ten crowns, and upon his heads the name of blasphemy." There's a lot in that passage. First, the beast rises from where? The sea. What does the sea represent? Revelation chapter 17 and verse 15. It says in Revelation 17, verse 15, "And he saith to me, the waters, or the sea, which you saw, where the horse sits, are peoples, multitudes, nations, and tongues." So in the Bible, the sea represents, in Bible prophecy, a great sea of humanity. It represents nations, people, or tongues. So the beast from the sea is a beast that rises from the great populated areas of the world. Now, the second thing we notice about this beast is that it is a beast in Bible prophecy. What does beast represent? You remember that Daniel and Revelation are companion books. So we go back to the book of Daniel to see if we can discover what the beast represents. Daniel 7, verse 17. After talking about the lion, the bear, the leopard, the dragon, the four great empires, Babylon, Medo-Persia, Greece, and Rome, it says in verse 17, these great beasts which are four kings that arise from the earth. Now, when he talks about those four kings, is he talking about human beings or individuals who are kings? Verse 23 helps you. Thus he says, I'm reading Daniel 7, verse 23. Thus he says, the fourth beast shall be the fourth what? Kingdom upon the earth, which shall be different from all the kingdoms and shall devour the whole earth, shall tread it down in pieces. So kings or kingdoms, kings represent kingdoms. So here in Revelation chapter 13, it says, I stood upon the stand of the sea and saw a beast rise up. That's a kingdom. This could be a political kingdom or a religious kingdom. We have to find out as we go on. Out of the sea. So there's some kind of kingdom that's rising in the populated areas of the earth that has seven heads. We've read about the great nations, Babylon, Medo-Persia, Greece, Rome. These are all part of those heads that would rise. Ten horns, the divisions of the Roman Empire. Upon his horns, ten crowns. Crowns imply kingly authority. So here you have a power that is rising with kingly authority from the populated areas of the world. It is called a beast power, political or religious power. And it's on his heads the name of blasphemy. We're going to look at later what blasphemy is. Now, what's this beast like? Revelation 13, verse 2. The beast which I saw was like a leopard. His feet were like the feet of a bear. His mouth was like the mouth of a lion. And the dragon gave him his power, his seat, and great authority. So notice, let's go backward. Let's look at this. Do you remember any other time in the Bible we read about a leopard, a bear, and a lion? Wait a minute. That was Daniel 7 exactly, wasn't it? The lion representing Babylon, the bear representing Medo-Persia, the leopard-like representing Greece. So these beasts would represent very clearly for the Bible student, when you know, look at Daniel 7, they'd represent Babylon, Medo-Persia, Greece, and Rome. Then, and Greece. Then the dragon, and who is the dragon? Well, the dragon is the devil, but the dragon has to work through earthly powers. So the dragon would be the one who works through the pagan power of Rome, because you have here the lion, Babylon, you have the bear, Medo-Persia, you have the leopard, Greece, and now you have the dragon, which would be the devil working through pagan Rome. You remember in Revelation chapter 12, it talked about the dragon trying to destroy Christ. So who did the dragon work through? Pagan Rome. It was a pagan Roman emperor, Herod, that passed a decree that all children under two be killed. That were Jewish. He was trying to destroy Jesus. It was a Roman governor that tried Jesus. It were Roman soldiers put nails through his hands and put him on the cross. There was a Roman seal that sealed his tomb. A Roman guard guarded the tomb. So the dragon in Revelation 12 works through pagan Rome. And here it says that the dragon, pagan Rome, would give this new power, its seat of government, and its authority. So at this point, we ask ourselves the question, what power was rising in Europe to prominence after Babylon, after Medo-Persia, after Greece? Where did it get its power from? Who gave it its authority? And who did pagan Rome give its authority to? You have to ask that question. What power rose after pagan Rome? Since I saw one of his heads as it was wounded to death, the deadly wound was healed, and all the world wondered after the beast. So this becomes a universal power, but it's a religious power because it says in verse 4 They worshipped the dragon that gave power to the beast, and they worshipped the beast, saying, who is like unto the beast, who's able to make war with him. So a religious power would rise after the fall of Babylon, after the fall of Medo-Persia, after the fall of Greece, after the fall of pagan Rome. It would receive its authority from pagan Rome as Constantine moved his government from Rome to Constantinople in Turkey, and therefore there would be a vacancy in Rome that would be taken over by a religious political power. It says in verse 5, there was given him a mouth speaking great things and blasphemies, and power was given to him for 42 months. In the Bible, one prophetic day is represented by one literal year, or one literal day, rather, is represented by one prophetic year. So 42 months, there are 30 days in a Hebrew month. 30 times 42 is 1260. So it says that this power would reign for 1260 years. Church and state would unite for 1260 years. At the end of that time, this power would receive a deadly wound. So what do we know so far? We know that a power would rise in Western Europe, out of the populated area of Western Europe, that this power would be a religio-political power because it would cause worship and cause others to worship it. It would be a universal power that would spread throughout the entire world. We also know that this power would reign supreme as church and state united during the 1260 year or the Dark Ages period. We also have discovered that it says it would speak great things and blasphemies. Now, most of the time when you think about blasphemies, you're thinking about an atheistic power. But let's let the Bible define what blasphemy is.
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13: In John chapter 10, verse 31, we're simply letting the Bible explain its own symbols here. John chapter 10, verse 31 and onward. It says, then the Jews took up stones again to stone him. Who are they going to stone? They're going to stone Jesus. Why were they going to stone Jesus? Verse 32, Jesus answered them, many good works have I showed you from my Father. For which of these works do you stone me? Verse 33, the Jews answered him, saying, for a good work we stone thee not, but for blasphemy, because thou, being a man, makest thyself God. Was Jesus a blasphemer? Not at all. Why not? Because his declaration that he was the divine Son of God was true. He was God. But here, blasphemy is defined by the Bible not as an atheistic power, but as one claiming to have the authority or equality with God. There's another interesting time in Jesus' life when blasphemy was claimed that Jesus was a blasphemer. We're looking at Luke chapter 5, Luke the fifth chapter. And again, Jesus in Luke 5, verse 20 says, and when he saw their faith, he said unto him, man, your sins are forgiving him. So Jesus claimed to forgive the sins of this man who was brought to him with the palsy. The scribes and Pharisees, verse 21, began to reason, saying, who is this that commits blasphemies? Who can forgive sins but God alone? Jesus was claimed to be a blasphemer. Why? Because he claimed that he could forgive sins. So what do we find in Revelation chapter 13? We find the rise of a power coming out of Western Europe. a power that rises after Babylon, Medo-Persia, Greece, and Rome, a power that gets its authority from pagan Rome as Constantine moves his capital from Rome to Constantinople. We find in this power also that church and state unite. We find as well that this power would claim to forgive sins or for its head to be have equality on earth, the authority of God himself. We also discover that this is called a beast power, that it represents a religio-political power that would command worship. We come down to verse 7 that talks about the 1260-year period of the Dark Ages. It says, it was given him to make war with the saints and power and overcome them. And power was given him over all kindreds, tongues, and nations. So there would be this union of church and state. Those that did not go along during this period of time would be persecuted. Verse 8, all that dwell upon the earth shall worship him whose names are not written in the book of life of the Lamb slain from the foundation of the world. Verse 9, if any man have an ear, let him hear, that he that leads into captivity shall go into captivity. He that kills with the sword must be killed with the sword. It's interesting that at the end of the 1260 years, 538 to 1798, the leader of the popular church of that time that had dominated for 1260 years was taken into captivity. Napoleon looked to the south, to Rome, took the leader into captivity when his general, Berthier, invaded Rome, and the leader died in captivity. So here we see a profile. Now, what does the Bible predict is going to happen under all of this? It predicts that in verse 11, I beheld another beast come up out of the earth. He had two horns like a lamb, and he spake as a dragon. Where did the first beast come up out of? The sea. And what was the sea? A populated area. The second beast comes up where? Out of the earth, an unpopulated area. He had two horns like a lamb. The first beast was a power that had existed for some time. Lion is a mature animal. Bear, mature. Leopard, mature, the dragon. So the first beast that gets its authority from pagan Rome would be a power that would be a mature power. But here, this new power that has two horns like a lamb is a new power. He comes up out of the earth, an unpopulated area. And have you ever heard the expression, free as a lamb? He has two horns. There are no crowns on his horns. The areas of a Republican or a democratic form of government. But he exercises all the power of the first beast before him and causes the earth and them that dwell therein to worship the first beast whose deadly wound was healed. What does the Bible predict? It predicts a religious political power coming out of Europe that becomes a dominant world power. It predicts a new nation arising around 1798 that is championing democracy and freedom and republican form of government. It then predicts that these powers in some way would unite. And as they united, there would be persecution that comes upon those that did not yield to this church-state union. Look here, for example, at verse 13. He does great wonders so that he makes fire come down from heaven on earth in the sight of men. And he deceives them, verse 14, by the miracles which he has power to do in the sight of the beast. So the power of false miracles, the power of spiritualism at a time of crisis would bring together nations in the world with false religious ideologies in the world to persecute God's people. Therefore, notice what it says, he deceives them by miracles. So at a time of famine, fire, flood, at a time of natural disasters, hurricanes, tornadoes, at a time of war, conflict, and strife, at this period of time, there would be a union of church and state. Religious powers, political powers would unite. I thank God that the United States of America has championed religious freedom. I thank God that we have been the land of the free and the home of the brave. I thank God that our nation has stood for religious freedom. We celebrate this year, in the year 2026, we celebrate 250 years of freedom. What a blessed privilege that has been. The nations of Europe, many of them now, have also championed religious freedom. Nations around the world, many of them have respected religious freedom, but many of them have not. And what the Bible predicts is that the last days of Earth's history, under false religious ideology and a change at a time of crisis, with the devil working through false miracles and spiritualism, that there would be a change. Church and state would unite again, just like in the Dark Ages. And the Bible says here, verse 15, he has power to give life to the image of the beast, that the image of the beast should both speak. Now, if the beast is a political religious power, and how does this beast power, this second beast, speak? Well, nations speak through their laws and cause that as many as would not worship the image of the beast should be killed. So death decree through the laws. Why? Because those that are obedient to God, those that are standing for God, would become, stand in the way of what this church-state union at a time of incredible crisis considers to be bringing in world peace. Verse 16, he causes all, both small and great, rich and poor, free and bond, to receive a mark in their right hand or in their foreheads. Now notice the mark in their right hand, persecution. The hand is a symbol of totalitarianism. It's a symbol of oppression. It's a symbol of pressure. Or in their foreheads, that's intellectual commitment. That no man might buy or sell, save he that had the mark of the name of the beast or the number of his name. I want you to see the big picture today, and here's what the big picture is. The big picture is that at end time, there'll be a union of church and state. Religious freedoms will be taken from God's people. They will be unable to buy or sell, and eventually a death decree will hang over their heads. But here is the appeal of Christ for the people of God. Here is the appeal of Jesus to your heart and mine. The appeal of Jesus is this. Remember, the book of Revelation is the revelation of Jesus. Jesus is our only Savior. Jesus is our only Redeemer. Jesus is our only Lord over all. Jesus is Lord and Master of all. And Jesus invites us to respond to His grace, to live in harmony with His Word, not to compromise the Word of God for tradition. Remember what Jesus says, "Howbeit in vain do they worship me, worshiping the traditions of men." So Jesus says, come, come, accept the truth of my Word. Accept the fact that Thy word is truth. Jesus says, John chapter 17, verse 17. Let's look at some passages of the appeal of Christ. This is Jesus' appeal to your heart, to mine. The same John that wrote the book of Revelation wrote the book of John, the Gospel of John. John 17, verse 17, Jesus says, "Sanctify them through Thy word. Thy word is what? Truth." So it's the Word of God that Jesus invites us to follow.
14: 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And now, a final thought from Pastor Mark.
13: Jesus leads us to the way of salvation so we can know His eternal truth. Church state will unite in the last days at a time of crisis. The idea will be, let's bring all families together. Let's bring peace to the world. Let's have a spiritual revival that will bring God's favor upon our country. But any spiritual revival that is based on feeling and emotion is not a spiritual revival that comes from heaven. Dedicate your life to Scripture. Let the Bible be your guide, and you will not be deceived. Let's pray. Father in heaven, we thank you for the book of Revelation. We know that troublous times are coming, but we do believe that you are going to be with us. You're going to get us through those times when the consciences of people are coerced to worship in a certain way. We pray that Jesus will be with us, that he will not leave us or forsake us. And we're thankful that you've said, well, I'm with you always, even to the end of the world. So continue to guide us, filled with your word. In Christ's name, amen.
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17: 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May your church rise as a beacon of hope right here in our region. 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
4: 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We're so glad you're here to listen. 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
5: We have some very special guests tonight. I'll start with Rob McCoy. He's not a stranger to us. Come on, Pastor. Rob, why don't you come here? If you don't know, Rob McCoy was Charlie Kirk's pastor. And he sent me a text message a few weeks back and said he had a good friend, pastor in South Korea, that was going to be in the States. And would we have any interest at all in them visiting Murfreesboro? And I said, we might have a little interest in that. So we are honored to have Pastor Soon. I'll let Rob introduce the whole family, maybe.
6: Well, first of all, you commented that they wore tailored suits. And I didn't wear suits so nobody would mistake me for being Korean. So this is Pastor Soon, S-O-N. And he is the bravest pastor in Korea. He stood in defiance of COVID, kept his church open. When they tried to implement in their government LGBTQ, transgender, all that stuff, he stood in opposition and formulated a 5 million person march in 5 major cities in Korea. And when the administration changed and the new socialist president came in, the first thing they did was put him in prison. He was there for 5 months. I'll tell you more about it later. He's been released. They're going to try to put him back in. This man is working hard, and so are all of you. We're going to keep him out, so God bless you. And this is the youngest son, and he's translating tonight. His name is Chance, so welcome them. So I've been going to Korea for the last 4 years. I was invited to come by a young lady named Mina Kim, who had started a conservative youth movement with Christian young people in Korea called Build Up Korea. It was the equivalent of Turning Point USA. And it was very successful, and we did that for 4 years running, and it had an enormous impact. And the first year I went, I met Pastor Son. He let me preach in his church in Busan. And his church and my church now have something in common because he's preached at our church. They both want him back, his church and mine. But what's interesting is we were knitted immediately. This man is fearless. And I heard his testimony. I met his family. You can't fake a happy wife and good kids. He's the real deal. And I invited Charlie Kirk to come to Korea, and I didn't think he'd accept because Charlie never liked to leave the United States. He went to England because they wanted him to debate, and then he mopped the floor with all those petulant British youth. And amen. But Charlie agreed, and I was taken aback. And he came to Seoul. We did the Build Up Korea event. And I told him about Pastor Son, and he wanted to meet him. And so as Pastor Son was talking with Charlie, and I knew what was happening, that current administration was clamping down on this conservative youth movement. They had raided churches. They had raided Seguero Church, and they were preparing to arrest him and put him in prison. Pastor Son shared that with Charlie, and I'll never forget, Charlie said to Pastor Son, I'm not going to make promises on behalf of my government, but personally, I will do everything in my power if you're arrested to get you out. And I do know that he called the Secretary of State, Marco Rubio, because Secretary Rubio mentioned that in the memorial service. And that was the time we had. It was a great event, and we left. On Monday, when we landed in the U.S., we had found out that they had arrested Pastor Son. And Charlie asked me to get the arrest record and all the information. He was going to feature it on his podcast on Thursday, and he began to make calls as he did to the Secretary of State. Of course, you know what happened on that Wednesday.

0: Wednesday, Charlie was murdered. So I wanted to make a promise to my friend. And I went to go visit Pastor Soul. I'm not Charlie Kirk. I don't have the ability to do what Charlie could have done, but I did what I could do. I went to visit him in prison, encourage his family, and preach in his pulpit. And protested in front of the Supreme Court building, rallied pastors. We did whatever we could. And the Lord saw fit. He was there 5 months in a 3x7 cell in solitary confinement. And he's one of the bravest men I've ever met, the most precious family. You'll hear more about that tonight. But I want you to know why this current government wanted him arrested. They're very pro-Chinese. Now they're inviting Chinese to come into South Korea without a visa. In some of the provinces, if they're there for 3 to 4 months, these Chinese can now vote. And if they're there 4 years in the more conservative provinces, they can vote. We're going to lose South Korea to communist China. And this is happening. And they're allowed to buy property there and own it, the Chinese. And the one thing they want to remove so they can have access to it is they want to destroy the largest Christian nation in Asia. A third of Korea is Christian. Largest church in the world is in Korea. And they're coming after the bravest pastor in Korea, and that's Pastor Soon. And they kept him there 5 months through a channel. The door opened for them to get the word to Vice President Vance, who commented to the president from South Korea when he visited. And of course, Pastor Soon was released. We went back to celebrate, and I was excited. I'd been busy since Charlie died. I've been traveling nonstop, and I had scheduled the last 2 weeks of July and the first 2 weeks of August to just go spend time with my wife and remind her what I look like. And then I realized we have to keep him out of prison. And I said, can you come to the States so we can make the circuit and get eyes and ears on this in our country? And he said, yes. He says, when do you have time for that? And I said, last 2 weeks of July, first 2 weeks of August. And the first pastor I called was Pastor Allen, as well as a number of them. The first person to respond was your pastor. And I can't thank you enough.
1: I'm so grateful to be here with you guys, with Pastor Allen, Pastor Rob as well, and worship God together. Praise Lord.
2: 좋은 교회를 만나고 좋은 목사님을 만나는 것은 우리 성도들의 최고의 축복이 아닐 수가 없습니다.
1: You guys know it's such a blessing to be with a great congregation and also a great pastor, Pastor Allen Jackson.
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1: He's such a generous and also humble man. And although it's my first time meeting Pastor Allen, he has comforted me and also moved me deeply.
2: 그래도 여기 와보니까 너무나 닮은 것이 많이 잤습니다.
1: Surprisingly, we had a lot in common.
2: 첫째는 교회 이름이 같았습니다.
1: The name of the church actually is the same. Seguro, to give you guys context, Seguro means world outreach. So Seguro Church is, yeah, so we are basically family.
2: 그리고 교회 거기에 있는 그 표지 그것도 거의 비슷했습니다. 우리 지구본이 있고 거기에
1: and the logo as well.
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1: We also started a church, Seguro Church with 25 people. And now we have over 10,000 people. Very similar. And also the outlet of the sanctuary is almost the same as well.
2: 그리고 교회 이름을 세계로라고 지었을 때 모든 사람은 미친 사람이라고 이야기를 했습니다.
1: Everyone thought when I tried to name the church Seguro, everyone thought I was crazy.
2: 저를 조롱하면서 왜 세계로냐? 우주로 안드로메다라고 교회를 짓지 않느냐? 이렇게 이야기를 했습니다.
1: Because back then we didn't have as many people. And they mocked me. People mocked me saying, why don't you name the church just like world outreach? Not world, but like space outreach. Or like a Mars outreach church.
2: 그런 것도 이 교회와 비슷합니다.
1: That thing is really also similar to World Outreach. In,
2: 어쨌든 귀한 yeah. 여러분들 만나뵙게 돼서 다시 한번 감사를 드립니다.
1: Anyhow, it's such an amazing experience, and also praise God for allowing this time together.
3: 그럼 to today's message, Pastor Allen wants to share an invitation with you.
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0: So I'm going to do similar to what we did on the podcast. I wanted to share with you why Korea is important to the United States of America. The Korean Peninsula, and tonight you have homework. I want you to Google the Korean Peninsula at night from space. The north is dark and the south is lit with industry. One has communism, the other doesn't. The South Korean Peninsula was evangelized by American missionaries who are, many of them are buried in Korea, and they honor this gravesite. They had an enormous influence on the Korean people and codified their language. They didn't have a written language. They were crushingly poor. And then the World War II broke out and Korea became part of the Imperial Japanese Empire. And all of the Koreans were considered slaves and servants of the Imperial Japanese. And the pastors that stood in defiance to the Imperial Japanese, they would abuse and cut their hair, which they valued. And this was, they tried to shame them and shut them down. But these Christians stood strong in Korea. And it's been a presence ever since the American missionaries were there. The founding father of South Korea is a man by the name of Syngman Rhee, who was educated by Christian missionaries, as were half of the founding fathers of Korea, and came to the United States to study our Constitution and our Declaration of Independence and formed their Constitution off of ours. And they put into that the protection of religious liberty, like John Adams said, only a moral and religious people can govern a republic. And they followed the concept of America completely. They became a nation in August of 1948, and they were the poorest country in the world. And then the North came down with the Russians and took half of the country and called it North Korea. And these two nations now were the poorest in the world. Well, as you know, following World War II, a few years later, the Chinese, Russians, and North Koreans decided they wanted all of the peninsula, so the Korean War broke out. They got all the way down to Seoul in the south, and they were about to lose everything. General MacArthur, with American troops and UN forces, by the way, went into the middle of the country, cut it off, and the Korean War began. America lost 36,524 U.S. military personnel to establish the 38th parallel, which is where the border is today. And the North got all of the farmland. The South got the rocky coastlines. The South got freedom and the North got communism. For those young people in the room who think communism or socialism works, there's not a single example of success in all the history of the world. It just results in billions being dead. And so this occurred, and the reason why it was successful in Korea and not in Vietnam is because of the Christian population in South Korea. Yes, amen. So this became what is called the Korean miracle. From the poorest nation on the face of the earth to the sixth wealthiest nation in the world of GDP, it became the Korean miracle. It is the cleanest country I've ever been to. I left my wallet and my cell phone on the bench in the busiest mall in Seoul. Left it there for 2 hours because I was exhausted. I'm an idiot. I came back. It was still there. There's no theft, no murder. It is an amazing country. And just like America, the only way you can destroy a country like that is from within, not from without. We've had soldiers stationed there. We have succeeded in giving them peace and prosperity. And now this country is falling to a socialist government that just took over from the previous president, put him in jail, the old FCC director, and they're coming after the churches. They know that's the strength of the nation. Also, tragically, this isn't tragic. Koreans value education, and they send their children to the finest schools, and they encourage them to get the highest education. The congregations thought sending their pastors to America to get their master's degree and doctorates in American seminaries would be the best. And they came and were educated and indoctrinated at these liberal seminaries, came back, and the churches suffered. The common Christian in Korea is fervent. The pastors there are struggling. They're not all like Pastor Sohn. When he was imprisoned, it was much like I said earlier with Reverend Dr. Martin Luther King Jr. when he was put in a prison in Birmingham, Alabama, and all the pastors in the town said, "You're on the wrong side of history, you're in jail." And he said, "No, you're on the wrong side of history, you're not in jail with me." Yeah. When Pastor Sohn was arrested, smaller churches stood, larger churches remained quiet. But now they're realizing that they can't remain quiet. Christians are starting to rally, and I want to tell the young folks here, the folks that are enlisted and doing the greatest work in Korea are the young people. They are on fire for the Lord, and they are the ones who are going to save this country. It's unbelievable. When I found out the last visit to Korea that Pastor Sohn was going to be arrested again, he hasn't done anything. I mean, the first imprisonment was a result of the fact that he showed the platforms of both candidates and said, "This is more Christian than this." And they said, "That's a violation of church and state." And they arrested him. Korea is where America would be had Kamala Harris won. 4 years of Biden, then Kamala Harris. What would have happened? That's where they are. And so they're going to put him back in prison in September, late September, early October. And God opened the door for him to come to the United States of America. So not only would we pray for him and encourage him, but we would awaken the nation, because right now we are in a bloodless civil war as we're watching young people buy into communism. And they call it Democrat socialism. That's funny to me. Socialism is dog do. Democrat socialism is sprinkles on the dog do. I just thought I'd point that out to you. Is that fair enough? Is that okay? And the only place it works are in universities. It doesn't work anywhere else. And socialism only works till you run out of the other person's money. So this is where we are in America. This is a wake-up call. And Pastor Sohn's voice tonight, as you'll hear from him, is a clarion call, not only that you would pray for his nation, but to be mindful of what's happening in our nation. He said this earlier. He said, "I had America to come to and President Trump to appeal to. But if America falls, where will anyone go?" Over 80 cents in every dollar in evangelism comes from the United States of America. There will be no truth on the earth if the church doesn't stand. And so I'm going to turn it over to you, Pastor Allen. You're going to ask the questions, I guess, and we'll go from there. And that's all I have to say. God bless you guys.
5: I know we've got to wrap up. We've got things to do. But I think I don't want us to miss how rapidly the change has come to South Korea. North Korea is a communist nation and the people are starving. South Korea is one of the most dynamic economies in the world. But really, since COVID, the communists are on the brink of taking over that country. And it's been, they changed their education, they've changed their approach to citizenship, and now they control the media. I think I would ask a question, and I'm not exactly sure, but it has to be a shock to see how quickly the nation has changed. What would be your advice to the Americans who are being enticed by socialism today?
2: 우리는 마음을 같이 해서 싸워야 됩니다.
1: We have to come in one and fight.
2: 자유는 영원하지 않습니다.
1: Freedom can slip away suddenly.
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1: We had freedom. We used to be a free society, South Korea, just a few years ago.
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1: They are proposing all these legislation, bills, acts, and laws to basically go against the Bible.
2: 한국도 차별금지법이 발의되었을 때에
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1: Until now, they're not mentioning about this law or legislation. It has been paused.
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1: Once again, we don't know when freedom will be slipped
2: 한국이나
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1: It's the same for South Korea and the U.S.
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1: We have to pray for this.
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1: If anything, we have to gather million people, 2 million people in D.C., Tennessee, Nashville, Murfreesboro to go against this.
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1: As long as we become one, there will be no government that would be proposing such laws.
2: 사회주의와 공산주의자들은 사회주의와 공산주의자들은 호시탐탐 우리를 노리고 있는데 기도하면서 이겨나가야 될 줄로 믿습니다.
1: Socialism and communism at your doorstep. It is already in our household in South Korea. So we gotta realize that and fight.
6: Well, I asked Pastor Allen for the privilege to exhort the youth tonight. Because all this that's happening here is a result of the work of Charlie Kirk. So I want to say to you, in my generation, it took 3 times my annual salary to purchase a house. For your generation, it's 7 times. The American dream is out of your reach. And so communism and socialism seems enticing to you that if you can't have the American dream, well, then might as well burn it down, AOC, Mamdani. And we're seeing people divided against one another. This is what happens when you abandon Christ. And you think government's the answer. God is bigger than government. Charlie always knew that, and he was fighting for you. Go get him. God bless you. We're with you. And all of us older folks, let's fight for that generation. We're not giving up on this nation. And thank you, Pastor Sohn, and thank you, Chance, and more importantly, thank you, Pastor Al.
5: 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Thank you so much.
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10: When George Washington accepted command of the Continental Army, Americans were fighting a king and determined not to replace one form of unchecked power with another. Washington understood the difference between authority and ownership. In 1775, he declared, "When we assume the soldier, we do not lay aside the citizen." Even as commander of America's army, Washington remembered that he remained one of the people and that the power entrusted to him was never his to keep. He did not fight to rule America. He fought so Americans could govern themselves. Washington's example gave the young nation something more than victory. It gave America a standard for leadership. Those who hold power must remain accountable to the people they serve. Because in a free nation, leadership is not ownership. It is a duty and a trust.
11: I feel like nobody is talking about the greatest threat to children right now. You'll hear everyone talking about, oh, it's the school systems, it's this or that. The greatest threat to your child with AI coming out right now, with deepfakes coming out right now, is child sexploitation. Every Christian parent needs to have this in their vocabulary because this isn't just like something that's looming. This is something that's happening. We are living in a different time, guys, and we need to be aware of this. Where there's lack of knowledge, people will perish. And right now, people are just not knowledgeable about the threats that are out there. There's a docuseries right now called Sexploited in America. I would ask every single parent in the name of Jesus, please go check out this film so that you can guard your children and arm up with knowledge, because this is not just coming fast, this is here.
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0: Good afternoon and welcome to the Narrow Path radio broadcast. We are on Monday through Friday at the same time for an hour. It's a live broadcast on most of these stations. Some of the stations play it later. If that's the case, then you're not listening to it live and you can't call in during the show then. Although you can call into the show, even if it's not broadcast on your station, any day between 2 and 3 in the afternoon Pacific time is when we're live. And the number to call is 844-484-5737. The idea is to call in with any questions you might have about the Christian faith or the Bible, and we'll talk about those together. You can certainly also use your time on the air to disagree with the host and to present an alternative view. So we welcome you to do so. The lines are mostly open, and this is Friday, the last chance you'll have to get onto the program before the weekend. If you'd like to call, this is a good time to do so. The number is 844-484-5737. One more time, that number is 844-484-5737. And I want to remind you that I will be speaking in some churches and other venues up in the Fresno, California area, and Clovis and Oakhurst, some up that way. This next weekend, not this weekend, not today and tomorrow and the next day, but a week from now. And if you're in that area and want to come, then you can go to our website to see where those meetings are being held and just show up. You can go to thenarrowpath.com. That's our website. Look at the tab that says announcements and you'll get all that information. And 2 weeks later, I'll be speaking in the Sacramento area, a number of places. So if you're in Sacramento and interested in knowing that, that's about 3 weeks from now. And those meetings are also listed at thenarrowpath.com under the tab that says announcements. All right, we're going to go to the phones right now, and I will remind you, since we have a couple lines still open, the number is 844-484-5737. Our first caller today is Ron, calling from Sun City, Arizona. Hi, Ron. Welcome to The Narrow Path. Thanks for calling.
1: Hi, Steve. I listen all the time. The first time I've called in a long time, because I have a question. Right. It has to do with the parable of when Jesus talks about workers in a field, some worked all day, some worked part of the day, but they all got the same wage. You know what I'm talking about?
0: Yeah,
1: could that's you tell me where that's at and read it and then explain what he's talking about there? Is that the Jews and the Gentiles? Who's he talking about? And what's the
0: actually,
1: wage?
0: It actually is, yeah. That's actually in Matthew 20, verses 1 through 16. Did I interrupt you? Were you saying something more?
1: No, go ahead. No.
0: Okay.
1: Go ahead. I want you to explain it.
0: Yeah, in this story, Jesus talked about a man who had a vineyard, and he needed workers. So he went out to Home Depot in the morning and found some guys standing around and said, hey, come work in my vineyard, and I'll give you, a day's wage, which was a denarius a day. That was a standard day's wage for labor. So they went out into the field. But he realized he needed more, so a few hours later he went out and made the same offer. He didn't tell what he's going to pay the others. He just said, come on out and work. And he did that several other times during the day. So at intervals during the day, he hired different workers. The first ones, he told what he's going to pay them, but he didn't tell the others what they'll be paid. As it turned out, when the day was over and it was time for them to come to the paymaster to get their wages for the day, the ones who'd worked the shortest time were the ones who were called in to be paid first, and then so forth, going back to those who spent the longest time. And when it turns out, those who'd worked only an hour, they got a denarius, which was a day's wage. So the guys who'd worked longer said, well, this guy's feeling generous. He'll probably give us more. But as it turned out, they all got a denarius, even the ones who worked all day. Now, so the guys who worked 1 hour and the ones who worked 3 hours or 6 hours got the same amount as the ones who worked all day long. And so the ones who worked all day long were complaining about that. They thought it wasn't very fair. And the owner, which represents God or Jesus, said in verse 13, friend, I'm doing you no wrong. Did not you agree with me for a denarius? And he said, take what is yours and go your way. I wish to give to this last man the same as to you. Is it not lawful for me to do what I wish with my own things? Or is your eye evil, meaning are you greedy, because I'm good? And then Jesus said, so the last will be first and the first last. Now, this statement, the last should be first and the first last, is something Jesus says on a number of occasions. And when he does, he seems to be saying that those who would seemingly be expected to be first in privilege, usually meaning the Jews. Sometimes it could mean the rich, but more often than not, he's talking about the Jews because they had an advantage over the Gentiles and that God had revealed himself to them and given them their instructions about worshiping him and established their nation and so forth. And he'd done that for no other nation. So they were the ones who felt they were the ones worthy of privilege and expected privilege. And it turns out that they didn't get any more privilege than those who come in later, which would represent Gentiles in this case. So the idea here is that the Jews have in some respects suffered for God through centuries before any Gentiles came in. And at the end of the age, when the judgment comes, the Jews, that is the faithful ones, will perhaps be inclined to complain that they had to suffer the reproach of God much longer than any of these Gentiles who've come into the church, these latecomers, but that God's going to give the Gentiles and the Jews the same salvation. That is, he's not going to penalize the Gentiles because they weren't invited earlier. Now,
1: so it's salvation, it's not rewards. It's not.
0: Yes, okay, right, exactly.
1: It's,
0: I mean, it's very
1: it's
0: clear.
1: Entrance into the kingdom. Entrance into the kingdom, not the same rewards. Okay, all right.
0: Exactly. Yeah, Gentiles will be permitted into the kingdom on the same basis as the Jews. Now, this is not talking about rewards. When Jesus talks about rewards, usually the parables that he uses, and there were two of them, one in Matthew 25 and one in Luke 19. Luke 19 or 19, might be Luke 13. I think it's 19. I could be wrong. But there are two parables Jesus told about stewards. One was, we call it the parable of the talents, mm-hmm. and one's called the parable of the pounds or the minas. And in both cases, he describes a man who gave his estate into the hands of stewards, servants, to invest it while he was away. And to make him a profit on it while he was away. And then when he came back, they got different rewards for how well they'd stewarded. It's a different concept, a different kind of parable. Now, this parable isn't the same as those. It doesn't cancel them out. Right. It's making a different point. It's simply saying that everybody is saved on the same basis, and it doesn't matter if you're part of the Jewish race, which has been, in some respects laboring for God for, hundreds of years more than the Gentiles have been. But God wants them all saved.
1: Okay. That's super. Yeah, that's great. You answered my question. I was wondering, okay, it can't be the same rewards. It's got to be like, what's he talking about there? Were there a short time, got the same wage as the ones who were there all day. But like you said, they agreed. Ones, okay, I go to Home Depot. Yeah, anybody want to work, I'll pay you $40 today. All right.
0: Right.
1: And then you agree. Okay, you go, you work all day, you get your $40. Hey, wow, okay, wait. He's paying those guys $40. They only work an hour, so maybe he'll... Okay. No, they agreed.
0: That's how it's described. Yep.
1: Okay. All right, thank you, sir. Yeah, that was awesome. Okay. All right, thanks.
0: All right, God bless. Thanks for your call. Gary from Tampa, Florida is next. Welcome to The Narrow Path, Gary.
2: Hello.
0: Hi.
2: Yeah, can you hear me?
0: Yes, you're on the air. Please speak.
2: Hello. Okay, I had to be sure my Bluetooth was on.
0: Okay.
2: Yeah, I just had a question about something. I researched it for a few years about in the book of Acts 1:3, where it talks about Jesus actually spent more time, 40 days, with his disciples, apostles. But it's not written in the Bible, so I researched it, and I found a book which is from the Masophagadon, and it is called Christ at...
0: Your phone's cutting out.
2: You've heard of it.
0: Your phone cut out. I didn't hear the title.
2: Okay. It's called The 40 Days, and the subtitle is Christ After the Resurrection. Those 40 days filled, supposedly they're filled in. I've read it quite a few times Wow.
0: Okay, but
2: where does
0: or where's this guy claim to get his information?
2: This originally come from Clement, was the writer of it, from what I understand now. Okay, from what I understand, Clement, which was like the fourth, I think like the fourth pope, and also was one of the disciples of Peter. So from Peter to Clement, and before 100 AD written, this is supposedly.
0: Well, there were two Clements. One was Clement of Rome, and he is no doubt the one that the Catholics claim was the second pope. There was Clement of Alexandria also, you know, like two centuries or three later. So I don't know which Clement.
2: So it would have been the first. Okay, the first, okay. Then, right. Okay.
0: Okay. So I don't understand what you're asking.
2: Well, because we don't have, from the book of Acts 1:3, when you read it, it says, and Jesus spent more time with his disciples, 40 days.
0: What do you mean, more than what?
2: Not just coming and...
0: More than what?
2: 40 days. He spent more than the original time, like when you read scriptures, which, of course, I believe all of what I read scripturally. But there was more to it than where he came back to his disciples, and he was gone pretty quickly after your resurrection. And then he came back.
0: Okay, hang on. I'm not following you. You're saying that when the book of Acts says that Jesus, after his resurrection, spent 40 days with his disciples, and then he ascended.
2: Yes.
0: You're saying he actually spent more than 40 days. And that information is coming from where? From a book you read?
2: Well, not more than 40 days. You're already answering more questions than I'm glad we're talking.
0: Well, you said it was more than 40. You said it was more than 40 days. That's what you told me several times.
2: Well, I probably should have said that I guess that Jesus was with the disciples for 3 days and then a total of 40 days, including the entirety of the time he was back with them. Is that correct?
0: This is not mysterious stuff. It basically says that after his resurrection, he spent 40 days talking to them about the kingdom of God, and then he ascended. So you're trying to make it longer, or you're trying to speculate about what went on?
2: What I'm trying to understand is, when we talk about the 40 days...
0: We don't.
2: Do you believe... Huh?
0: We don't have information about it. We don't... The Bible doesn't give us information.
2: I'm saying that I have the information it talks about.
0: Where did you get the information? Not from the Bible, right?
2: Who can say that it wasn't put in the Bible? People may say it's not part of the original canon, what have you. But
0: well, I'm not sure where you're going with this. I'm going to have to move along. You're not making yourself clear. It's not in the Bible, okay? You have another book of some kind. You said it's based on Clement of Rome. Okay, I don't know if you're talking about Clement's actual writing or somebody else has written a book based on what Clement allegedly said. You're not making yourself clear, but I've got a lot of people waiting, and I've been trying to get from you a statement of what your question is, and I'm not hearing it. And then it seems like you're contradicting yourself, because several times you said it's more than 40 days. Then when I asked if that's what you're saying, you said no. So maybe you could. I'll tell you what. Why don't you call back after you've written your question down? Just figure out what your question is, write it down. Make sure that what you've written down actually is a summary of what you were asking. And call me back,
2: well,
0: and perhaps
2: ask
0: we can... What's that?
2: Yeah. I just want to ask just this one question. Because we can't account for the full 40 days, does that mean it's not written?
0: Well, I can account for it. It's accounted for right here in verse 3. It says that Jesus was with them for 40 days, talking to them the things of the kingdom of God. That gives account of it. Now, if you mean because we don't have detailed information about what was said and done each day of those 40 days, yeah, we don't have that about the life of Jesus in general. The truth is, before Jesus died, he ministered for about 3.5 years. But we only have about 39 days of that 3.5 years recorded in the Gospels. In other words, The Gospels just kind of select from things that happened during that time altogether, like 39 days. Now, you could say, well, then the other days are not accounted for. Well, I guess maybe they're not accounted for in the sense you're talking about. I assume that the apostles had the good sense to include the things in their Gospels that they felt were the things that Jesus wanted them to pass along to their readers. If you think, well, they didn't make a very good choice in what they left out, so we'll go to find some other books to tell us, well, feel free to do that. I just don't know how you'd find any reason to believe the other books. I know who Matthew and Mark and Luke and John are. I also know who Clement of Rome was, but I don't know where this information has come from that you're alluding to. Anyway, if you want to, give us a more succinct question about this, feel free to write it down. Make sure you know what you're going to say, and then call me back. I'd love to hear it. But I don't like to wander around all over the place while I'm looking at a board of people all waiting to get on after you, and we don't have much time. I appreciate you joining us. I call back when you can maybe summarize that a little more. Ellen in California, welcome to The Narrow Path. Thanks for calling.
3: Yes, hi. Thank you for having me.
0: Mm-hmm.
3: I'll make this really as quick as possible here. I've had a revolving door struggle with gambling, stopping, returning, and then convincing myself that maybe gambling isn't the problem, as long as I can eventually learn to control it and do it responsibly. And that's the question I really want to put to rest biblically. Because even when I imagine myself gambling with complete control and my conscience still bothers me. And I look at other people across the table and I wonder whether they have a gambling problem also, if they need their money. So when I'm winning, I'm not really even enjoying the winning, but I want to learn how to control it because it's something I love to do. But I have been dubbed a gambling addict, and I've been in and out of recovery.
0: So— All right. Well, let me just address that. You've given me a lot of helpful information. One is that when you gamble, your conscience bothers you. In other words, you don't have any certainty that this is the right thing for you to be doing. And therefore, you don't enjoy it. That could be how the Holy Spirit is dealing with you. You've got a gambling addiction, you say. It's obviously a problem. And you're just wondering if you can beat the addiction and still do the gambling. Most people who are in bondage to a behavior, let's say it's, drinking, gambling, whatever, food, they're gluttonous or whatever. If they can't control it, they pretty much should, avoid anything, any situation where they might abuse it, especially if they have a track record of abusing it. An alcoholic, as they might describe themselves, someone who thinks they're addicted to alcohol, would be wise to not drink any alcohol at all. Now, I don't say Christians can't drink any. I'm not saying drinking alcohol itself is a sin. It's certainly not forbidden in Scripture. But if you can't control yourself, the Bible does say that's something you shouldn't do. Paul said in 1 Corinthians 6:12, all things are lawful to me, but not all things are helpful. All things are lawful for me, but I will not be brought under the power of any. So he's talking about eating meat sacrificed to idols. He's talking about that kind of thing. But he's saying it's not a sin to eat anything in particular. But if something is getting a grip on you, something's got a hold on you, you're in bondage to it. He says, I'm not going to do it. I'm not going to let myself be under bondage to it. Now, I would say this. The Bible does not forbid gambling. But I would say, as a person who understands Christianity, I mean, wanting to do everything for the glory of God and recognizing that God owns all that I have and that all my use of my resources should be seen as a stewardship of God's resources because they're not really mine. Whatever I have in terms of finances or resources, those are a gift from God, but they're not a straight-out gift. They're a trust. He's put them in our hands to manage for him and to advance his interests, which would be his kingdom. Now, I don't gamble. I never really wanted to. But, I mean, if someone wanted me to, I would say, well, you know, aren't there better things that my money can be used for the kingdom of God? Now, I'm not real legalistic about this. I mean, I've never done this. But if someone wanted to play, you know, Monopoly and, you know, whoever wins gets a dollar from the other person or something. I mean, I don't think people do that. But to play a game where you risk a dollar, I don't think that dollar is going to be used for very much else. Other than that, I don't think it's wrong to spend a little money on entertainment. And if gambling isn't costing much of anything, and you're not an addict or you're not, you know, in bondage to it, then maybe it's not a bad stewardship. I just can always think of a lot better things to do with the money that God's entrusted to me than to give it to a casino or something like that. Now, of course, the gambler doesn't plan to give anything to the casino. The gambler hopes to go home with more money. That's the idea. But gaining money, the Bible actually lays out the way to gain money, and it's through labor. The Bible indicates that a person should labor for their food, and whoever doesn't work should not eat, and that wealth is a result of labor. That's the Bible says that many, many times throughout the Old Testament and the New. And so, you know, if I want to gain some money, I suppose the wisest thing would be to go to work. One thing, if I go to work for money, at least I won't lose my investment. I mean, I've just some time and energy, and I might lose that if somebody stiffs me. But generally speaking, if you're in a reliable employment situation, the work you put out predictably provides money, and you lose no money doing it. Whereas when you're gambling, you're taking the risk. You might lose the money, and unless you've got an awful lot of money to spare, you're not doing a very wise thing. Now, you say you enjoy gambling. Okay, well, I'm not saying that, again, gambling in itself is a sin if it's low-stakes stuff that isn't controlling to you. I always like what C.S. Lewis said because, frankly, I can relate with what he said. He said, gambling is one of the few vices I've never had the slightest temptation toward. He said, if someone wants to play bridge with me, I just say, how much do you want to win? Take it and go. You know, I'll pay you off not to have to do that. I have no interest in that. So I've never been tempted with that. I've been tempted with other things. And the things I'm tempted with, I try to avoid altogether. If I was tempted with gambling, I would try to avoid that too. There are other ways to enjoy oneself. I mean, frankly, there are people who'd say they enjoy themselves with pornography, but it's not a, there's certainly better ways to enjoy oneself, and pornography becomes an addiction, and it's wrong in itself. So, you know, just because something is enjoyable doesn't mean that it's the best way to occupy our time. If one can gamble, you know, for a few bucks with their friends, and that's all they ever risk, well, I don't see any sin in that. But on the other hand, you've said you have a problem with it. And if you got a problem with it, I just would stay far away from it. There's certainly better ways to spend your money and your time. And there's better ways to steward God's money than to put it at risk, you know, in a game. That's my thoughts on this, sister. You don't have to go with what I say, but those certainly be the way I would look at the situation.
3: Well, that really, thank you. That gives me some biblical principles to base this on, because it's that gambling mind versus the wise mind. And even if I could gamble responsible and control it, I wanted to know how to determine biblically whether gambling is something that God is asking me personally to leave behind altogether. And
0: well,
3: I believe you just summed it up for me.
0: Yeah. I think you could say, what is the best use the money God has put in my hands can be put to in order to promote his kingdom? Because when he comes back, he's going to ask me what I did with his money, because it's all his. And, you know, obviously, to say, well, I gambled most of it away, or a lot of it away, is going to be part of the answer you'd rather avoid giving, I think. Anyway, I appreciate your call, and God bless you. I hope many people who are listening will be praying for you to be successful and victorious in this matter. God bless you. All right. Well, I'm not going to take a call right now because we're up against a hard break, and we've got quite a few callers waiting. You're listening to The Narrow Path. My name is Steve Gregg. If you've never heard the program before, we've been on every weekday, pretty much, for going on 30 years now. Been on for a long time. Not on all of our stations. We've added some stations in just the past few months, so we might be new in your area. If you're unfamiliar with the show, we do this every day. It's live. 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

0: 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My name is Steve Gregg, and we're live for another half hour taking your calls. Our lines are full, so I won't give out the number at this point. And so we'll go directly to the callers. And let's see, the longest there is going to be Richard from Moreno Valley, California. Hi, Richard. Welcome. Richard, are you there?
1: Yes, I am.
0: Go ahead, please.
1: Great. Okay. I'm glad I got a hold of you today. I had a question on my heart that's been here for a while, and I can get to ask it anytime I want to call. I'll be thinking something else. But this, you would know where it's at, and I read it before. A woman tells Jesus, blessed is the mother who gave you birth.
0: Mm-hmm.
1: And he replies,
0: more blessed is he that hears the word of God and does it.
1: Yes. So it's taking whatever he said, the blessed is the mother, meaning Mary, and what the question is about Mary and how do Catholics get past that one when he's saying, no, don't go that way. Blessed is the person who believes in what I say and not going through that way. I want to say I'll take the answer off the air, but one thing I wanted to just mention, I have my nephews. I'm living in Moreno Valley, and I have nephews up in Santa Cruz, and they went to see you last year. You were at Paso Tiempo in Santa Cruz.
0: Yes, I was.
1: And yes, sir. And they were blown away. They're like, we've been to churches and we've been to this and that, and we haven't heard the message spoken to us as the way this gentleman put it towards us. But one of my nieces that went there, anyway, she's been diagnosed with stage 2 cancer. And I just want to mention to all the listeners that they would pray for her in Santa Cruz. Her name is Beatrice, and her husband is my nephew, Christopher. If they pray for her, just so that everything goes well.
0: All right.
1: They caught it early enough. But back to the original question, how do Catholics get past that one?
0: All right.
1: Thank you, sir.
0: Well, I hope many of our listeners will be praying for Beatrice. Now, the scripture you're referring to is in Luke 11, verse 27 and 28. It says, and it happened as he spoke these things, that a certain woman from the crowd raised her voice and said to him, blessed is the womb that bore you.

0: Life can be messy, but you don't have to figure it out alone.
1: Hey, it's the Luscos.
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4: Teaching and ministering so much, he didn't even take time to sleep or to eat meals. Now, you can imagine how a Jewish mother would feel about her boy if he's not sleeping or eating meals. And it says his mother and his brothers came to visit him. In fact, it actually says, you know, his relatives came because they thought he was kind of going off the rails. So they thought he was beside himself. And so they came to basically do an intervention. And when the people told Jesus, your mother and your brothers are here, he said, who are my mother and who are my brothers? He said, behold, my mother, and my brothers, he said, sweeping his arm toward the crowd. He said, whoever does the will of my Father in heaven is my mother and my brothers. Now, what's interesting there, he may have been implying that his actual mother and brothers were not doing the will of the Father at that moment. They were, I mean, not like they were in rebellion against God or they were bad or whatever. They just weren't sensing what God's will was, and they weren't on God's mission. But, you know, so and here, too, you know, blessed is your mother. Well, more blessed are those who hear the word of God and do it. Now, it may be that Mary was, you know, at home in Nazareth and she wasn't following him around. She wasn't hearing him do it, hearing him preach the whole time. Sometimes she apparently was and sometimes not. But the point is that whether he's saying that Mary was deficient in these areas at these particular moments or not, he's making it very clear that she doesn't deserve any particular honor. What's that echo for? So she doesn't deserve any particular honor more than anyone else who's an obedient child of God. So what do the Catholics say? I've actually brought that up both with Tim Staples, the Catholic apologist I debated, and also later with Jimmy Akin, another Catholic apologist.
5: What did they say?
4: Well, I don't think they said anything very memorable or very valid. I can't remember their exact words, except that they just said, well, you know, she's not the only one who's blessed. You know, others are blessed too. Well, that's not the way Jesus said it, you know, but anyway, of course, it's very important to them in the Hail Mary and so forth to say that she's blessed above all women. And because she was blessed above all women with the blessing of having the Messiah as a child. But they make it sound like she's forever more blessed than all women, as if, you know, having a baby
5: marks you for the rest of your life. They don't even go, they don't even go to him to pray. They go to her to pray.
4: Some of them do. You're right. So anyway, I don't think they have a good answer. I've asked them. I've heard their answer. Their answer was not memorable. If they'd give me a really good answer, I would definitely remember it because I wouldn't want to. I like to know what the answers are that people give so I don't ask the question again. You know, and get the same answer. Anyway, no, I don't remember them saying anything very to the point. It seems to me like they just said, well, you know, he's just saying that in addition to her, others are blessed too. That's not exactly what he said.
5: Because I have asked Calvary friends, and they hear what I say, and they don't have an answer for it, and they get really disturbed by it, and they don't want to continue the conversation. And I'm like, okay, we don't have to continue the conversation.
4: Right.
5: But just that they got caught and had to hold their tongue.
4: There's going to be probably two kinds of people in the Catholic faith that you'll talk to and bring those kind of points up. One will be those who really, they honor the Bible, and they recognize what you're saying is a true challenge, and it's going to shake up their confidence in some of the teachings of the Catholic Church on this matter. But probably more than that, you're going to find Catholics who they just say, well, I don't understand it, but the Pope and the bishops, they understand this stuff, you know. It's the whole idea of the Catholic Church is you can't really trust your own lying eyes when you read the Bible. You have to believe what the bishops and the popes, they're trained. They're trained to understand this stuff. You're not. And so, many of them will probably just look at you as if, like, well, who are you to question the traditions of the fathers and the popes and the bishops?

0: And in their answer, in their mind, there's no good answer. You're nobody. But you know, there are those who believe that Jesus is somebody, and what he has to say about this, they may take seriously if they're not too cultically loyal to, you know, the papacy and all that. Thanks for your call. Let's talk to Nathan in Coeur d'Alene, Idaho next. Nathan, welcome.
1: Hi, Greg.
0: Hello.
1: I have a question. Hi, can you hear me?
0: There's a lot of noise on your line, but probably better if you're not on speakerphone.
1: Is this better right here?
0: That is much better. Go ahead, please.
1: Okay. My daughter texted me. She said, we should ask Steve Gregg how Paul was born a citizen of Rome, but was also a Jew. And so that would be my first question.
0: Okay.
1: I would like to follow up with an unrelated question that is a little tied to the last question that was asked by the previous caller.
0: Okay, well, let's take this one first, and then we'll come back to the other question.
1: Okay.
0: The Romans granted citizenship to various people in their empire for special favors or payments that were made. A very wealthy person, Jewish or otherwise, could make a payment to Rome and receive the status of citizenship. Or it was sometimes awarded on the basis of heroic deeds done in battle on behalf of Rome and things like that. And it was like a special privilege. You buy it for your family if you buy it. It's not likely, since Paul's father was a Pharisee, and he tells us that in Scripture, that he's a son of a Pharisee, it's not likely that his father had done any great battles, exploits in battles in the Roman army. Very unlikely that he'd be in the Roman army, but he might be rich, and he may well have purchased citizenship for all those in his family. So that, and this even before Paul was born, perhaps, because he said he was born a citizen. Of course, that comes out in that conversation between him and a Roman soldier who's about to beat him, and Paul says, is it lawful for you to beat and bind a Roman citizen who's not been tried and uncondemned? And the man said, you're a Roman citizen? And the Roman said, I paid a great amount of money for my citizenship. And Paul said, well, I was born with it, you know. And so they didn't beat him. Because citizenship conferred special privileges. The average, Joe Blow, in the Roman Empire wasn't a citizen. But those who were had privileges others didn't. For example, a Roman citizen could not be crucified. Now, crucifixion was the main form of capital punishment in the Roman Empire for people who didn't have the privilege and exemption of citizenship. Now, a citizen could still be put to death, but he wouldn't be subjected to the tortuous crucifixion. They'd be beheaded. And so Paul eventually was beheaded. Jesus, on the other hand, was crucified, and so was Peter, because they didn't have Roman citizenship. And some of the other apostles were crucified too. But that's one thing a Roman citizen had was exemption from crucifixion. Another was that they could not be bound or beaten without first being condemned in court. So they had to have due process. They couldn't, for example, be interrogated in view of a coming up trial to get confessions out of them by flogging or something like that. Jesus was interrogated that way. He was not a Roman citizen, and the 39 lashes they got was part of the interrogation to get him to confess stuff, which he didn't. And so, you know, a Roman, if he had not been condemned in court, could not be bound. He could not be beaten, and that was the issue that came up on the occasion when Paul and that guard were talking about it. And then, of course, the other thing is that a Roman citizen uniquely could appeal his case to Caesar if he was on trial. He could go to the highest court. It's like going to the Supreme Court. Not everybody gets their case to the Supreme Court, although our Constitution suggests they should be able to, but not all do. But a Roman citizen was guaranteed, if he called for it, a trial before Caesar himself. And of course, we do find in the 25th chapter, I think it is, of Acts, that Paul appealed to Caesar his case, and so he was sent to Caesar. So he had citizenship rights, and he was born with them, which must mean that his family had gotten them earlier, probably through a payment. So That's we don't know the details of that. Now you had another yet another question.
1: I do. Yeah. Another person that is very dear to me. She says discerning Catholicism. I don't really know what that means, but I have an idea. But she has said that I am arrogant because I don't trust the church, the Catholic Church.
0: Yeah.
1: That I know more than they do. I pointed out a few things just in Scripture that I guess some of the things that Catholics believe that I don't really find.
0: Okay, I hear you.
1: In either the Old or the New Testament, and she'll say.
0: What was she saying?
1: About it's Peter when he says, "Stand firm and hold to the traditions." And so, you know, from there, it's kind of like anything the church has come up with between 300 and now is a tradition, and we can't really question it. We have to just.
0: I hear. Well, Peter didn't say that about traditions. Paul did. And Paul said that, hold fast to the traditions that you received from us, either by word or by letter. In other words, the apostolic teachings were the traditions. That is to say, some things were passed down from Paul, which are apostolic, just like the scriptures he wrote are apostolic. You know, the things Paul said in person to people had the same apostolic authority as the things he wrote to them when he was away from them. It was his authority as an apostle that made them binding. Now, the Catholic Church claims that there's a whole bunch of apostolic teachings that were, you know, preserved by word of mouth through the ages in the church, although the Bible does not tell us of any such. Paul does tell Timothy in 2 Timothy 2, the things you've heard from me in the presence of many witnesses, the same commit those to faithful men who will in turn teach others. So, you know, Paul did teach Timothy certain things, and he told Timothy to communicate those things with other men who are faithful enough to keep them taught. So they're obviously, in so far as these men remained faithful and did pass them down, we can hope that some of these spoken things that Paul and maybe the other apostles said were preserved. We just don't know who preserved them. Because the Eastern Church and the Western Church and the African Church and the Syrian Church and so forth, they don't all have all the same customs. And yet they would presumably all suggest that these came down from what the apostles' traditions were. We can't just assume that the Catholic Church has the right traditions when other churches that are as ancient as they are have different traditions. How do we know the Catholic Church has the right ones? We can test them by Scripture. One thing I can be sure of is that if Paul taught things that were passed along, they wouldn't contradict the things that he actually wrote down, which have also been passed along in writing. So, you know, there might be some question about some spoken traditions Paul or Peter gave, which some church may claim that they have preserved. But there's no question about the things they wrote. And so, to my mind, if it's in their writings, I know it's trustworthy. If it's not in their writings, who knows what they might have said. Now, if your friend says, you're arrogant because you choose to believe the Bible instead of believing the popes, well, she's made a choice too. She's chosen to believe the popes. Is she arrogant because she makes a choice? Everyone has to make a choice. Everyone's got to decide who's credible. Everybody has got to decide who's got authority they're going to follow. And, you know, the Protestant says, I'm going to follow, how about the Bible? I'll follow the Bible. The Catholics say, well, I'll follow the Bible and the traditions of the church. But where there's a difference between the traditions of the church and the Bible, I'll go with the traditions of the church anyway. And that's many times the case. The idea of the perpetual virginity of Mary, the sinlessness of Mary, the exalted position of Mary as an intercessor for us. These things seem to go against what the New Testament writers believed. The whole imposition of images in the church certainly goes against written scripture. There's just no the idea that priests have to be celibate, unmarried men. No, in the Bible, a bishop has to be married, a husband of one wife with children. I mean, in other words, the traditions of the Catholic Church go right against what the Bible says on a number of things. So, I've got to decide. am I going to believe what God said, which is kind of plain in black and white? It's not as if I have to have some mysterious revelation to understand what it's talking about. Paul wasn't writing to people who were super scholars or had mystical, perception. He was writing to ordinary people. And I'm an ordinary person, so I can understand what he said, at least most of it. And the parts I can understand tell me that some of the things the Catholic Church teaches aren't agreeable with what the apostles taught. So, I mean, I don't think it's arrogant to say, I'll submit to what the Word of God says. In fact, that's kind of the humble thing people are supposed to do. What the Word of God says, I'll do it. Your friend is doing the same thing, only toward a different authority than the Word of God. She's doing it toward a bunch of people. A bunch of people, by the way, who throughout history have shown themselves to be capable of being extremely corrupt. Because the Catholic Church has had centuries of corrupt popes. We know there's corrupt priests. And I'm not blaming them for being worse than other churches. Protestant churches have corrupt ministers too. But that's why we don't trust in man, because men are corruptible. We trust in the Word of God, which is incorruptible, the Bible says. So I don't think it's arrogant to say, how about if I just believe what God said? We'll go with that. And you say, no, we're going to believe what these guys say. These guys who have given no evidence of being infallible. They've given no evidence of being uncorruptible. They've not even given any evidence that we can be sure they're even honest. And we have no evidence that the traditions they have were ever passed down verbally by the apostles. So, I mean, let's just, I'm not being arrogant. I'm just saying, let's be sensible. Let's say, if I have to follow Christ and my following of Christ is going to determine my salvation, how about if I go with what Jesus said? Jesus said that. Jesus said that in John 12. I think it's verse 48, maybe. I may have the wrong verse, but I think it's 48. He said, he that has my words and does not do them has one that judges him. The words that I've spoken to you will judge him in the last day. So I'm told that by Jesus himself that the words he spoke are the words that are to be brought up to judge me on the last day. So not the words of a pope, not the words of a bishop, not the words of grandma or grandpa or the Sunday school teacher or the pastor, the words of Jesus. So since Jesus himself said that's what I'm going to be judged by, I wouldn't call me arrogant if I say I'd just as soon follow the words that the Bible says I'm going to be judged by. It seems like just kind of common sense to me. Anyway, I appreciate your call, brother. Thanks for joining us. All right, let's talk to Stephen in San Diego, California. Been waiting a long time. Hi, Stephen. Welcome.
2: Yes, hello.
0: Hi.
2: If Satan's main objective was to keep Jesus from going to the cross, then why did he get in Judas and influence them to turn him in?
0: Yeah, I don't know that Satan's main objective was to keep Jesus from going to the cross. I know some pastors say that, because we know that at the cross, Jesus actually defeated Satan. But the Bible also says in 1 Corinthians 2 that the rulers of this world didn't understand that that would be the case, that through the cross, the devil would be defeated. The devil didn't know that was going to happen. It seems to me that the devil had a very strong interest in Jesus dying. He put it in Judas's heart to betray him. He certainly was in charge of the people who, lied about him and condemned him and so forth. He's the father of lies. So I have to think the devil did want Jesus crucified. What I believe, though, is that Satan didn't know that this would be his own doom. I believe this is a rather secret strategy Christ had to defeat Satan on his own terms, he who had the power of death, to defeat him by dying and then rising again and defeating death. But, even Christians who believe this sometimes have different ways of explaining it, because it's not the easiest thing to understand exactly how it worked. And the devil didn't know, apparently. So I don't think it was the devil's primary objective to prevent Jesus from going to the cross. I think he was quite willing to have Jesus go there. I appreciate your call. Let's talk to, David in Atlanta, Georgia. Welcome to The Narrow Path. Thanks for calling.
3: Hey, Steve. Thanks. So when I previously asked a question about whether the crucifixion could be the abomination, you mentioned Luke 21:20 and Luke identifying the surrounding armies as the abomination. Mm-hmm. So I have a follow-up question. Luke doesn't say that specifically. He says, when you see Jerusalem being surrounded by armies, you will know that its desolation is near. And so in Matthew and Mark, that phrase can grammatically be read roughly as the abomination, comma, namely its desolation. So my question is, why should we understand Luke as identifying the armies as the abomination rather than saying that the armies signal the approaching desolation resulting from a previous, earlier abomination?
0: Okay, good question. Well, the reason I accept Luke's position is because I accept him as a writer of Scripture, and I accept everything the Scripture says. What we see is that Matthew 24, Mark 13, and Luke 21 all give the same discourse of Jesus. We also know that Luke, and even Mark, on occasion, will paraphrase things Jesus said. Jesus often used Hebraic expressions, and Matthew retains them because he wrote to Hebrews, that he wrote to Jews who knew these expressions. Mark was writing to people probably in Rome who were probably not Jews. We know Luke was writing to a Greek man named Theophilus, and these Gentiles who were less familiar with the Hebrew expressions, we can see with our own eyes that Mark and Luke both sometimes will paraphrase a Hebraism to make it easier, so that when Jesus said kingdom of heaven, which the Jews would understand to mean kingdom of God, Mark and Luke simply change it to kingdom of God, and they change it from kingdom of heaven to kingdom of God because that's what their readers would understand better. Matthew and Mark both use the expression abomination of desolation. Luke doesn't. He substitutes something for it. If you just go through all three versions of the same discourse, you can see that at the very point where Matthew and Mark say, when you see the abomination of desolation, then flee, you and Judea flee to the mountains. Luke, at verse 20, says in Luke 21:20, when you see Jerusalem surrounded by armies, know that its desolation is near, then you who are in Judea flee to the mountains. In other words, he simply has substituted the expression the abomination of desolation. He's paraphrased it to let his reader know that that rather obscure Hebraism means the destruction of Jerusalem by the Romans. And, you can, I guess, try to explain the difference in Luke some other way, but I don't believe that Luke is talking about a different discourse. I think that you can see by going verse by verse through all three versions of it that at the point where Luke says this, it's the very point where in Matthew and Mark, Jesus is saying, when you see the abomination of desolation, Luke just substitutes that phrase for Jerusalem surrounded by armies. I also mentioned, because you asked, I don't think the cross was the abomination of desolation for the simple reason that Jesus said, when you see this, flee from Jerusalem. And they didn't. When Jesus crucified, they didn't flee from Jerusalem. They stayed in Jerusalem. They fled from Jerusalem later when the Romans were coming, but they stayed in Jerusalem basically for 40 years after Jesus was crucified. So they apparently didn't understand his death to be the abomination of desolation, because that would have signaled their command to flee the country. Anyway, I appreciate your call. We're out of time. 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
7: When George Washington accepted command of the Continental Army, Americans were fighting a king and determined not to replace one form of unchecked power with another. Washington understood the difference between authority and ownership. In 1775, he declared, "When we assume the soldier, we do not lay aside the citizen." Even as commander of America's army, Washington remembered that he remained one of the people, and that the power entrusted to him was never his to keep. He did not fight to rule America. He fought so Americans could govern themselves. Washington's example gave the young nation something more than victory. It gave America a standard for leadership. Those who hold power must remain accountable to the people they serve. Because in a free nation, leadership is not ownership. 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

Overlooking the Atlantic from our studios here in Halifax, Nova Scotia, this is the People's Gospel Hour. I'm William Steves, and it's a wonderful day to worship God. This month, we will hear a series of messages from the book of Jeremiah, preached by Pastor Perry F. Rockwood, who is now at home with the Lord. Let's pray. Dear Heavenly Father, I pray today for those who are listening to our program, but especially for those who may not have a church family of their own in their area. Lord, I thank you that we are able to serve them with the faithful preaching of your word, but I pray that by your abundant grace they would be connected to a local body of believers for their encouragement and edification. I pray this in the name of Jesus Christ, my Savior. Amen. We are blessed to have each of you tune in with us today. Our scripture reading passage will be Mark 13, 24-37.

Our scripture reading for today is Mark 13, 24 to 37. But in those days, after that tribulation, the sun shall be darkened, and the moon shall not give her light, and the stars of heaven shall fall, and the powers that are in heaven shall be shaken. And then shall they see the Son of Man coming in the clouds with great power and glory. And then shall he send his angels, and shall gather together his elect from the four winds, from the uttermost part of the earth to the uttermost part of heaven. Now learn a parable of the fig tree. When her branch is yet tender, and putteth forth leaves, ye know that summer is near. So ye, in like manner, when ye shall see these things come to pass, know that it is nigh, even at the doors. Verily I say unto you, that this generation shall not pass till all these things be done. Heaven and earth shall pass away, but my words shall not pass away. But of that day and that hour knoweth no man, no, not the angels which are in heaven, neither the Son, but the Father. Take ye heed, watch and pray, for ye know not when the time is. For the Son of Man is as a man taking a far journey, who left his house, and gave authority to his servants, and to every man his work, and commanded the porter to watch. Watch ye therefore, for ye know not when the master of the house cometh, at even, or at midnight, or at the cock crowing, or in the morning, lest coming suddenly he find you sleeping. And what I say unto you, I say unto all, watch. May God bless the reading of his word.

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I'm William Steves. 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And our United States address is the People's Gospel Hour, Post Office Box 55862, Boston, Massachusetts 02205. And now, after ministry and music, the message from Pastor Perry F. Rockwood, who is at home with the Lord.

0: Shall we bow in prayer? Our Father in heaven, we're just so thankful today that we're able to come to the God of all creation, the God and Father of our Lord Jesus Christ. We bow before thee today with all humility, knowing that we are what we are by the grace of God, and that we need thee every hour. Oh, I just thank thee for thy word. I thank thee for the working and power of the Holy Spirit in these days. I thank thee for all the way thou dost lead. I thank thee today for the blessings bestowed upon thy children. And I think of each one listening in today, Lord. We know some of them are going through testings and trials and difficulties, but we know that God is able. God is able. God is able to do the exceeding abundantly above all that we ask or think. I pray for those who are not well, those who are aged, those mourning the loss of loved ones, those who are lonely. I pray today, Father, for homes and marriages. And I know it is not God's will that that home and marriage break up. I pray today, Father, for young people. Oh, that there might be a turning unto the Lord. Now, Father, I pray for revival. Revival in the hearts of thy people. That there might be a turning back unto God all over the land. Father, visit with us today. Bless the broadcast on this station. In this nation, pray for Russia, China, Japan, the Philippines, Israel, the Middle East, Africa, India, Europe, and other nations. Oh, I pray for souls, and I pray for blessing, and I pray for support. In Jesus' name, amen. We're concluding today, of course, our studies in the book of Jeremiah. Now, if you haven't written in for these studies, we have four booklets on Jeremiah. And I believe it's a very important book, and I believe it's a time of blessing to study the Bible verse by verse. Now, we're looking today at Jeremiah chapter 52. In this chapter, we have the fulfillment of the destruction that was prophesied of Jerusalem. What Jeremiah wrote first as prophecy is now history. He recounts again the capture of King Zedekiah, and tells how his sons were slain and his eyes put out by the king of Babylon. It is important to notice what happened to Jehoiakim after he had been captured and taken to Babylon. Let me read that. And it came to pass in the 7th and 13th year of the captivity of Jehoiakim, king of Judah, in the 12th month, in the 5th and 20th day of the month, that Evil-Merodach, king of Babylon, in the first year of his reign, lifted up the head of Jehoiakim, king of Judah, and brought him forth out of prison, and spake kindly unto him, and set his throne above the throne of the kings that were with him in Babylon, and changed his prison garments, and he did continually eat bread before him all the days of his life, and for his diet there was a continual diet given him of the king of Babylon, every day a portion until the day of his death, all the days of his life. Verses 31 right through to 34. Now Jehoiakim died in Babylon. Jeremiah had prophesied that no king from this line would again sit on the throne of David. This ends the line of David through his son Solomon. The son of David, who will sit on that throne, was born through another line, the line of Nathan. Mary was born of the line of Nathan. And it is of that line that Jesus Christ has claimed to the throne of David. So Jeremiah ends with this important information concerning the royal line which is to come. God spoke through Jeremiah in chapter 51, verse 33, concerning the coming harvest of judgment upon Babylon. Yet a little while, he said, and the time of her harvest shall come. This is a picture of another future harvest of punishment for the ungodly. Life itself is the seed time. It is the time of preparation for eternity. Here we decide what our future will be. God says in Galatians 6, verse 7, be not deceived. You hear that? Be not deceived. God is not mocked. For whatsoever a man soweth, that shall he also reap. Did you hear that? Whatsoever a man soweth, that shall he also reap. Many people today pay no heed to God and slight his son. They are neglectful of the Lord's day and have no regard for the importance of the church. They show absolutely no concern for the fact that death follows life and that judgment is coming. But listen, God is not mocked. You cannot continue to live in sin and get away with it. Oh, you can hide from people, but you cannot hide from God. A man once took his little boy into a neighbor's field to steal vegetables. Before putting the vegetables into a bag, the man looked around in every direction, north, east, south, and west. Then the little fellow said, "Well, Daddy, you forgot to look up." We are all like that. We are careful that others do not see our sinful deeds. But God sees. He knows all about them. God is not mocked. Notice also that what we sow, we reap in our daily lives. For example, you never planned to be a drunkard when you took that first drink. You never planned to break up your marriage and home when you committed that first act of adultery. You never planned to end up in jail when you robbed that store. Some time ago, we tried to get a young man to come to Sunday school and church. His mother said, "I don't believe in trying to influence my boy in that way." Well, it was not long before the devil decided to influence him with the pleasures of sin. Yes, which are but for a season. And today his home is broken up, and his life is shattered. You reap what you sow. God has so arranged it that the sinner pays for the transgressions both here and hereafter. Numbers 32:23 says, "Be sure your sin will find you out." Oh, you won't find out your sin, but your sin will find you out. Romans 6:23 says, "The wages of sin is death." And the death spoken of here is eternal separation from God in hell. That's how serious it is. Two men were driving through a beautiful estate with a large mansion and fertile fields. The man asked his friend, "What is the value of this estate?" His companion replied, "I cannot tell you the value of it, but I can tell you what it cost the owner." The other fellow said, "What did it cost him?" He replied, "It cost him everything he had. It cost him his soul." So many today will do anything for money. But let me say this today. Money can buy a bed, but not sleep. Money can buy food, but not an appetite. Money can buy a house, but not a home. Money can buy medicine, but not health. Money can buy pleasure, but not happiness. Money can buy gifts, but not love. Money can buy a crucifix, but not a savior. When we sow to the flesh, to the pleasures of sin, we will reap a harvest of corruption, loss, and decay. May I ask you this question today? What seed are you sowing? What harvest do you expect to reap? James 1:15 says, "Sin, when it is finished." When it is finished, bringeth forth death. Proverbs 13:15, "The way of the transgressors is hard." Yes, there is a harvest coming in which God is the proprietor. Angels are the reapers, and the souls of men are to be gathered in. Do you not know that the Savior, who was once crucified on Calvary's cross for your sins, is about to ascend the throne of judgment? Matthew 13:41-42 says, "The Son of Man shall send forth his angels, and they shall gather out of his kingdom all things that offend, and them which do iniquity, and shall cast them into a furnace of fire. There shall be wailing and gnashing of teeth. Soon the signal shall be given. Thrust in the sickle and reap, for the time has come for thee to reap, for the harvest of the earth is ripe." Revelation 14:15. While shopping a while ago, I saw an elderly man who was a total stranger to me walking along with a cane. Prompted by the Holy Spirit, I said to him, "Sir, do you realize that it is time to get ready for heaven?" He answered, "I suppose it is." I replied, "There's no supposing. You are living on borrowed time. I have a message for you. It is this: the church cannot save you. Neither can the sacrament save you." He was shocked. He looked at me in surprise and said, "If the church cannot save me, what hope is there for me to ever reach heaven?" I said, "Your hope, sir, is in the Lord Jesus Christ. He is the one who died for you and shed his precious blood for the remission of your sins. He alone can take you to heaven." He shook his head in unbelief and walked away. And you know, people are like that today. You know, when you go out in the street and you say to people now, if you died today, are you sure of going to heaven? They say one of two things right off. They either say, I'm not so bad, or I have my church. But friends, they never mention Jesus. And you know, Jesus said that I am the way, the truth, and the life. No man cometh unto the Father but by me. Well then, if they never mention Jesus, how then can they ever enter heaven? Jesus said, I am the door. By me, if any man enter in, he shall be saved, and shall go in and out and find pasture. And so we have to get our eyes off the church and the sacraments, off christening, off baptism, off confirmation, off good works, off self-effort. God says in Acts 4:12, neither is there salvation in any other. Doesn't matter what it is, whether it's Protestantism or Catholicism or Hinduism or Shintoism or anyism. Neither is there salvation in any other, for there's none other name, whether it's People's Gospel Hour, Baptist, United, Anglican, Catholic, Universal, no matter what the name is, there's none other name given under heaven among men whereby we must be saved. That name is Jesus. Oh, how wonderful it is to know that God so loved the world that he gave his only begotten Son, that whosoever believeth in him should not perish, but have everlasting life. I'm thankful. Back in 1936, not being in church for 7 years, I went to church for the first time. The preacher, first of all, showed me that I was a sinner. Well, that wasn't hard to believe. I used to call myself a fool. I'd planned to be a lawyer, spend a year in a lawyer's office. And I used to say to myself, listen, you're a fool. You'll never get anywhere living this kind of a life. So when the preacher said I was a sinner, that was easy to accept. I knew I was a sinner, although I didn't know the word sinner. I didn't know Bible language. But I confessed the fact that I was a sinner. And then he pointed out that Jesus Christ died for sinners, not for good people. And he died for me. He shed his blood for the remission of my sins. And then he gave me John 3:16, for God so loved the world that he gave his only begotten Son, that whosoever, Perry Rockwood, believeth in him, Perry Rockwood should not perish, but Perry Rockwood should have everlasting life. And I thank God for that wonderful night. I thank God for the Savior who's been with me all down through the years and has given me this full assurance. I know that if I should die, that I'll go directly to be with the Lord, which is far better. There's no soul sleep. Absent from the body, present with the Lord. But I'm looking for the Lord to come. And what a glorious day it's going to be when the Lord will come and take me unto himself. And whichever way I go, I'll be with the Lord forever. And you too can know Christ personally and this assurance. And I'd like to invite you to write in for my booklet, How to Be Saved and Know It. How to Be Saved and Know It.
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7: Foundations of Freedom, a look at America's founding principles and the leaders who shaped our nation.
8: When George Washington accepted command of the Continental Army, Americans were fighting a king and determined not to replace one form of unchecked power with another. Washington understood the difference between authority and ownership. In 1775, he declared, "When we assume the soldier, we do not lay aside the citizen." Even as commander of America's army, Washington remembered that he remained one of the people and that the power entrusted to him was never his to keep. He did not fight to rule America. He fought so Americans could govern themselves. Washington's example gave the young nation something more than victory. It gave America a standard for leadership. Those who hold power must remain accountable to the people they serve. Because in a free nation, leadership is not ownership. It is a duty and a trust.
9: 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We give you all the glory, O God. In Jesus' name we have prayed. Amen.
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12: I am so thankful that the Holy Spirit, who is the author of the Word of God, when those words were written, that He did not take these people into the laundromat and washed them with Clorox and then ironed them and starched them and covered them up with cellophane and then placed them on a pedestal and so that we can look at them and say, oh, I wish I could do that. No. And I believe there's a reason for that, because He wants you and me to look at their failure, to look at their fears and identify with them. And so that we can say, if they did it, I can do it.
11: 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Today, Dr. Youssef begins a series of messages called They Were Just Like Us. He'll help you get to know people mentioned in the Bible's faith

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4: And those words were written that he did not take these people into the laundromat and wash them with Clorox and then iron them and starch them and cover them up with cellophane and then place them on a pedestal and so that we can look at them and say, oh, I wish I could do that. No. I am thankful to the Holy Spirit of God that this was not the case. I am thankful. And I believe there's a reason for that. There's a reason for that because he wants you and me to look at their failure, to look at their faults, to look at their fears, to look at their frailties and identify with them. And so that we can say, if they survived, so can I. If they succeeded, so can I. If they did it, I can do it. The Holy Spirit of God wanted us to learn how these men and women, from the depth of their despair, from the depth of their weaknesses, from the depth of their struggles, they offered themselves to God in obedience and said, we do whatever you asked us to do. God wants us to know that you can exercise their faith, that you can live by their faith, that you can accomplish things that you never thought possible, just like they did. Now, I don't have to tell you that the word faith today, I mean, it's used for all kinds of things, of believing anybody and anything. And even the word faith-based, it's sort of used as an excuse for any belief in anybody and anything. And it's used in order to not use the word Christian or Christianity. But it's a faith-based. And the words faith-based just become catch-all. And I believe the Holy Spirit knew that, don't you? And that is why the Holy Spirit, who knew that people are going to make a mess out of that magnificent, beautiful word, in Hebrews chapter 11, he makes sure that we understand what kind of faith he's talking about. He wanted to make sure that we understand God's definition of faith. He wanted to make sure that we understand the biblical definition of faith. Because faith in Hebrews chapter 11 is very different from this catch-all faith-based stuff. So, the Holy Spirit, before he even goes to give us the examples of these men and women by faith, by faith, by faith, the first thing he does, which is the first thing I'm going to do today, and the only thing I'm going to do today, he gives us a definition of what faith is all about. He made sure that we understand biblical faith. What is that nature of faith that these men practiced? What is the nature of faith that you and I are supposed to practice and exercise? Verse 1, it is the assurance of things hoped for and conviction of things seen. You see, the first time he said assurance of things hoped for, somebody may say, well, I hope so. You know, how we use the word kind of very well, I hope it will. I'm not sure, but I hope you're right. No. That's not what he's talking about here. But just to emphasize it, just to make sure, this hope is the certainty, is assurance. There's no doubt about it. He said, it is the conviction of things not seen. Ah, hear me right on this one. It is a fact. There is no human being born of a woman have seen God with their own physical eyes. It is a fact that there are very few people in the scripture like Moses who have heard the voice of God with their physical ear. There are no human being on the face of the earth have been able to touch with their physical hand God the Father or God the Holy Spirit, only God the Son. So, what distinguishes between those who believe and put their faith in him and those who don't? Very simply, faith. You say, well, faith is a gift of God. Absolutely. You're absolutely right.

0: Right. You see, faith, listen to me, it is not giving an assent to certain creeds and doctrine. Faith is not saying, well, I believe certain things about God. Or I believe that God exists. No, no, no. Faith is the absolute confidence that the one who promised will keep his promise. Not may, but will. Faith is the absolute confidence that is willing to put everything on the line, including the most precious thing we have, and that is life itself. Faith is the absolute confidence that says, no matter how dark it may look, no matter how bleak it may appear, no matter how long it may take, no matter how contrary to the visible reality it may seem, I have confidence in the one who promised because he is able to keep his promise. So here's the important question now. Let me ask you this. Where does this confidence come from? Where does it come from? It comes from the person who promised. Let me illustrate this. Suppose there's a person known to me who is known to me to be, doesn't have much of a financial abilities. Not only that, that person is always in a financial mess. Not only that, that person is not known to be a man or woman of wisdom or prudence. Not only that, this person really does never keep his or her word. If that person picks up the phone and calls me and he said, Michael, I want you for this year to go out and buy all the airtime that you need to proclaim the gospel around the world. Well, how am I going to react to that? I'm telling you exactly how I would react. I wouldn't move a muscle. I would move from my chair. I would never pick up the phone. I would do nothing. But suppose a person that is known to me to be a man or woman of financial means, and this person is known to me to be a person who's trustworthy, a person who keep their word, a person who would never go back in their promises, a person who is absolutely trustworthy. And if that person picks up the phone and he says the same thing to me, guess what I'm going to do? I'm going to get out on that phone working 24 hours, 7, buying all the airtime around the globe that I can get my hand on. I'll be ready to saturate the airwave with the gospel of Jesus Christ. What's the difference? Is the person? Is the character of the person? What's the difference? Is the individual who made the promise? You see, there's got to be a trust in the person who makes the promise. Anybody can make any promise. That's the difference. Is my confidence in that person's word, knowing before seeing a single dime, before seeing a red cent, I would move by faith because of the trustworthiness of that person. And that's what Hebrews 11:1 says. Faith is the confidence in God. Faith is the trusting in God. Faith is the assurance that he will deliver on all his promises. Faith, always able to praise God for the things that you have not seen with your own eyes. Faith is able to thank God for things before they take place. Faith gives you the confidence to act before it becomes a reality. Faith means that you go about and do things as if it already happened, though nobody else is able to see it. You see, many people profess their belief, but I want to ask some questions. How does your belief change your lifestyle? How does your belief impact your business dealings? How does your belief transform your relationships? How does your belief turn your home into a haven? How does your belief impact your coworkers, impact your fellow students, impact your neighbors? How does it work? Faith, first and foremost, is the ability to take hold of God's promises before they happen. Faith is the eye that sees what nobody else can see. It's the ear that can hear the unheard. Faith is the mind that can conceive the inconceivable. Faith is the heart that longs for the unexpected. Faith is like two people looking at the same object. One can see it all with clarity, and the other one can't see a thing. You say, what's the difference? Oh, one has a mighty, powerful pair of binoculars, and the other one doesn't. And that's what faith is all about. That's what the difference that faith makes in your life, my life. Let me tell you something. I stake my life on what I'm going to tell you. I stake my life on it. The reason why God's people do not give to the work of God sacrificially is because of fear. And fear is the antithesis of faith. Fear is the opposite of faith. And so what God's children have been doing is that they've been living in fear instead of faith. But the day is coming when you got to get serious about faith. Verse 2, for by faith the men of old gained approval. Not by work, but by faith. When I say they were just like us, I mean it, and you will see it as we get going in the series of messages. They shared all of our weaknesses, and even worse, they were like us in every way. But I want to tell you something else. While they were all like us, they knew one thing that most Christians in this 21st century refuse to accept. And that is, they knew what honors God and what does not. That's what they did. They knew that. They understood that. They accepted that. They practiced that. The difference between any two believers is not how many more sermons one can preach than the other. It's not how one can sing better than the other. It is not how many meetings a person can go to. It's not how many boards one can serve on. It is not how many activities one is involved in, Christian or otherwise. No, the difference is this. It is how much more one takes God at His word and the other one doesn't. How one says, I see it because I believe it. And the other one says, I will believe it when I see it. That's the difference. Beloved, listen to me. If there is a distinguishing mark between believers and unbelievers, it is not activities. It's not what they claim. If there is an overriding distinction, it would be daily living out by faith. I know we are sent out to a world that is so totally focused on the visible. I know that. I know that we are sent into a world that is totally focused on what is seen. I know that we are sent into a world that is so totally focused on the importance of only what could be accomplished in this life. We are sent to a world that is totally focused on pleasing self. We are sent into a world that is totally focused on one's comfort and one's convenience. But we must stand as men and women of faith, on biblical faith, not the catch-all phrase of faith, or faith-based. Beloved, whether you know it or not, this is the kind of faith that people are desperately wanting to see lived out. They want to know what it looks like, how it's lived out. But here's the problem for all of us, including your pastor. Here's the problem. We are not able to show them how, because we are more impacted by their thinking than we are able to impact their thinking. We are more impacted by their lifestyle than we are able to impact their lifestyles. We are more impacted by their worldview than we are able to impact theirs. But beloved, if the essence, if the substance, if the heart and soul of faith is obedience, then obedience or lack of it is the only thing that will stand between pleasing God and pleasing self. Obedience is the only thing that will come between living an impactful life or not. Obedience is the only thing that will come between being able to make a difference in the world or not. You see, God said, even in the Old Testament, that obedience is better than sacrifice. Do you know why? Because a person can make a sacrifice without obedience. Oh, but you cannot be obedient without making a sacrifice. The reason these men and women made the list, it was because their obedience led them to sacrifice. But if it's a book written right now that the list has been made, there were other names throughout 2,000 years of Christian history, men and women who were literally dipped in tar and let out as candles for Rome for the sake of Christ. Men and women of faith who gave it all and sacrificed their lives by faith. Countless others could go on that list. As I conclude, I'm going to tell you this. I can never preach on faith without thinking of one of my great heroes. I thank God as a young Christian, somebody introduced me to the biographies of great men and women of God. And I would devour these books and I would read them. And one of my great heroes is George Mueller, a man who had an orphanage in Bristol, England. And there, all of his needs for those boys were supplied through faith alone. Never sent out an appeal letter, never asked anybody for money. He went to the Lord and the Lord answered his prayers. Time and time and time again, not once so that it can be just incidental. Time and time and time again. One morning, there was no food in the house. When I mean that, there's no food in the storage room, there's no food in the kitchen, there's no food on the table. There was no food anywhere to be seen. But he gathered the boys, as he always did every morning for breakfast, and he began to pray. Lord, thank you for this food that we're about to receive. Now, I hate to tell you about this, but it's the truth. I remember when I read that many years ago, I said, man, if I was one of those boys, I would open one eye and look at the empty plate. And I said, no, what food are you talking about? But you know that he had never had not finished his prayer. And knock came on the door. A local baker comes in and says, Mr. Mueller, God woke me up at 3 o'clock this morning. And he told me to bake an extra batch for your boys. Can you use some fresh bread? He said, yes, we can. And so the bread just coming in, hot, fresh bread for those boys to eat. And they haven't even started biting into the bread. And a knock came on the door, Mr. Mueller, a milkman. And he said, my cart broke down right in front of your orphanage. And I've got to take it to get it fixed. But the milk is going to go sour. Can you use some milk? He said, yeah, I think we can. And those boys had breakfast that morning. Because of faith, of confidence in the one who promised to keep his promise. Beloved, listen to me. The day is coming when only those who have learned to live by faith and walk by faith are going to make it. Are going to make it. And so it is my plea with you today that you say, Lord God, I want to walk by faith and not fear. By faith and not fear. How many of you think that God is honored by this type of faith? Okay, most of you. But I want to tell you something else. That God honors this kind of faith. It honors God, but it's the faith that God honors. Now, beloved, I know from my own personal life what it is like to trust the promise of God and to believe that it is here before it came. I know what it's like in the last 40 years and to see the God of glory always, always keep his word. Always. So the question that I hope will haunt you, haunt me, is, are we willing to be like them? They were just like us. But are we willing to be just like them? Father, in the name of Jesus, the mighty, powerful God, the one of whom says the Apostle Paul in Ephesians 1 that the very power of his resurrection is working in his children today. The very power of ascension is working in us today. Father, remind us afresh that it is faith that honors you and that you are the God who honors faith. In Jesus' name, amen.
1: 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Hey, did you know that the ministry of Dr. Michael Youssef and Leading the Way reaches far beyond this community, right into homes and lives across 6 continents all around the world?
2: I was attracted to Christianity on my own for a long time. When it came to my Islamic faith, I felt that I was walking in the wrong direction. When I was in middle school, I had a friend who brought me a Bible. I lent it from her so I could keep reading it. Even though I didn't understand the whole gospel, I pressed on, reading it over and over again. This went on for years until I discovered the Kingdom Sat channel. They have a wonderful field team who kept calling me to check on my spiritual life. They introduced me to a church and I decided to leave Islam behind. Upon learning this, my husband took to the street. He shouted and said, "She has become a Christian. It is lawful to spill her blood. Whoever wants to kill her, let them do so." I went to the street and shouted, "Yes, I have become a Christian. Whoever wants to kill me, let them come. I am ready." I am now part of many Christian groups online. 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Dr. Michael Youssef, I want to thank you so much for all the effort that you have made to help us. 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
14: Welcome to This Week on Capitol Hill, your inside look at the story shaping Washington and the world. I'm your host, Tony Perkins. This week, we'll examine both the domestic political battle for control of Congress and the international developments that could shape America's future. Well, primary voters headed to the polls in several key states, offering fresh insights into the political landscape heading into November's midterm elections.
15: We're not making this stuff up. In the state of Florida, who stood strong in the face of big government, you have now a Democratic Party that has put up as their nominee a self-proclaimed socialist who runs a bookstore called the Resistance Cafe. I am not making this up.
14: That was Senator Ashley Moody on Wednesday after her primary victory in Florida Tuesday night, as she will now face Democratic Senate nominee, Florida State Representative Angie Nixon in November. Newsmax chief Washington correspondent James Rosen joins us with the latest from Washington and the campaign trail. Well, at the same time, high-level diplomacy continues in the Middle East. Tensions involving Syria and Turkey raise new security concerns for Israel. And the latest chapter in the U.S.-Iran conflict as the 60-day ceasefire came to a close without a peace deal. We'll be joined by U.S. Ambassador to Israel Mike Huckabee with the latest from Jerusalem. And Alabama Senator Katie Britt will explore the growing threats to free speech and the latest battles over life. House Speaker Mike Johnson will join us with his assessment of the political landscape as Congress prepares for the fall campaign. It's all ahead on This Week on Capitol Hill.
11: Today's edition of This Week on Capitol Hill is being presented by AARP.
14: As the midterm elections for control of Congress approach, primary races concluded this week in Alaska, Wyoming, and Florida. In Florida, State Representative Angie Nixon, a Democratic Socialist, defeated Alex Vindman to become the Democratic nominee for U.S. Senate. Now, Republicans also nominated Congressman Byron Donalds for governor of Florida, while Wyoming Republicans selected Congresswoman Harriet Hegeman as their nominee for the U.S. Senate. So what do these results tell us about the political landscape heading toward November? Joining me now to discuss this and much more is Newsmax's chief Washington correspondent, James Rosen. James, welcome back to This Week on Capitol Hill.
16: Always great to be with you. Thank you, Tony.
14: All right. We talked last time after the last round of primary elections. This week, we saw another victory by a Democratic Socialist-backed candidate. Does Angie Nixon's victory represent an isolated Florida upset, or does this suggest Democratic primary voters are moving toward candidates on the party's progressive wing?
16: Well, certainly it isn't an isolated development. All spring and summer, we've seen various candidates in various locales who've been backed by the Democratic Socialists of America, DSA, prevail in Democratic primary settings. Some of them have been the anointed favorites of the New York City mayor, Zoran Mamdani, himself a DSA creature. But there have been some losses for these forces. But by and large, DSA would seem to be, at least in the Democratic primary ecosystem, ascendant. What it tells us about the midterm elections going forward, however, is very limited, because all along what we've seen are these so-called centrist, moderate Democratic forces led by the Senate majority or minority leader, Chuck Schumer, opposing these DSA candidates and saying that should they prevail in the primaries, they will lose to their Republican opponents in the fall in the general election. And that's really going to be the test of the staying power of DSA and these various candidates.
14: I want to play a clip from the House Minority Leader Hakeem Jeffries distancing himself from the platform of the DSA. Play clip number 8.
17: Well, what I can say is that I do not support defunding the police. I do not support open borders. I do not support abolishing the Senate. Listen, I don't support the DSA agenda, as has been articulated by the DSA itself.
14: So, James, what does this mean for the Democratic Party?
16: A future of intra-party warfare. And it's somewhat similar to what we've seen on the Republican side. I would say since June of 2015, when Donald and Melania Trump rode that elevator, or that escalator, I should say, at Trump Tower, there has been an intra-party war going on in the Republican Party for some time. And we saw that play out as recently as this year when President Trump backed a number of primary challengers to those so-called moderate centrist forces within his own party and was very successful in most cases. For example, knocking off Senators Cornyn and Cassidy with MAGA anointed challengers. So, you know, back in the 90s, Tony, you were here. You recall how all this discussion of gridlock at that time, how President Clinton and Speaker Gingrich just couldn't seem to reach across the aisle. This was said to be the poisonous afterbirth of Vietnam and Watergate and then eventually Ashley Lewinsky and so forth. But the real gridlock today is intra-party. And today, the way the DNC and the RNC have been somewhat emasculated, the way that new technology has arisen, both in terms of messaging and fundraising, have made it much easier to file these kind of primary challenges. And therefore, forget reaching across the aisle. The real friction is within the parties right now. And we see that in the clip that you just played from Hakeem Jeffries.
18: That battle within the Democratic Party has to be an encouraging development for Republicans as we move into these primary, or as we move into the fall's election, is it not?
16: Even if the Democratic Party were monolithic in its views, in its selection of candidates and so forth, which it obviously isn't, the Democratic Party would have a very tough field in the way this particular midterm election shaped up. They will need to, in order for, let's say, to recapture control of the Senate, they'll need to hold on to every seat that is presently in Democratic hands and flip four Republican ones, some of which are in states that President Trump carried by double digits. So it was always a daunting field for the Democrats. The fact that the party has now put up a number of these self-proclaimed socialist candidates, Americans, of course, do not identify themselves as socialists of any stripe. It should stand to make their task even harder this fall. But as we just said, the performance of these DSA-backed candidates in the fall elections will really give us an idea of how popular this ideology is, as opposed to simply being, as might appear to be the case in a number of these instances, simply the more charismatic candidate winning, irrespective of ideology.
18: James Rosen, I want to shift gears a bit, but this ideology that we're seeing emerging within the Democratic Party, part of that is a growing anti-Semitism. Now, it's not just within the Democratic Socialists. I mean, we're seeing it more broadly. In fact, a recent medical journal study documented a significant increase in anti-Semitic incidents within academic medicine following October 7th, and the Association of American Medical Colleges has acknowledged the seriousness of this problem. Now, beyond these troubling examples, what does this tell us about the broader climate inside some of America's elite institutions?
16: Yeah, that study that you mentioned, which found cases of anti-Semitic conduct and expression in hospitals, in the medical academy, is echoed, I would say, by similar studies we're seeing about these kinds of outbursts in public schools, let's say in New York City and elsewhere. And these are scary times for Jews in America and around the world. The question is, why is it happening now? And some will be content to attribute it to new technology. Of course, my friend and colleague Daniel Goldhagen, who is one of the leading scholars on the Final Solution and the Holocaust, is also the author of a very well-regarded book called The Devil That Never Dies, A Global History of Anti-Semitism. It was published over a decade ago in the Obama era, and found that anti-Semitism was sharply on the rise back then. To me, it's insufficient to attribute it to technology. And some would, of course, attribute it just to the presence of Benjamin Netanyahu as the Israeli prime minister and the various military campaigns that he has led since October 7, in which some in this country and around the world would categorize as genocidal. The question posed then by that analysis would be whether, if Mr. Netanyahu suddenly were gone and Israel were headed by a center-left government of some kind or a far-left government of some kind, whether the world would suddenly be a more hospitable or safer space for Jews, and I doubt that it would be. To some extent, this is really just a resurgence of the devil that never dies, to borrow Daniel Goldhagen's term. What is needed in this moment, really, is greater courage. And we see a number of these DSA-backed candidates who are virulently anti-Israel in their messaging, in their policies. But we also see some of that anti-Israel sentiment on the right, and particularly the far right, embodied in the voices of Tucker Carlson and Megyn Kelly, both friends of mine, and Candace Owens and others. This is one of those areas where, as we've seen with some trade policy, immigration policy, the far left and the far right start to converge. But it's a worrisome moment for sure.
18: And I think history can give us some instruction on this as well. It's not something that goes away on its own. It only metastasizes. James, always great to see you. Thanks so much for joining us.
16: Thank you, Tony.
18: Stick with us, folks. We're back with more after this.
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18: Welcome back to This Week on Capitol Hill. I'm Tony Perkins, your host. Well, on Monday, Presidential Envoy Jared Kushner met with Israeli Prime Minister Benjamin Netanyahu in Jerusalem. That after a meeting the previous day with Hamas leaders in Egypt. Now, those meetings took place as the 60-day ceasefire between the United States and Iran expired without a final agreement, and as Turkey continued expanding its influence in neighboring Syria. Three major developments, all pointing to a Middle East that remains anything but settled. Joining me now from Jerusalem is U.S. Ambassador to Israel, Mike Huckabee. Ambassador Huckabee, welcome back to This Week on Capitol Hill. Thanks for joining us.
0: My pleasure, Tony. Good to be back with you.
18: It has been quite the week there in the Middle East. Some major developments, the ceasefire expiring, Prime Minister Benjamin Netanyahu meeting with U.S. officials, with Jared Kushner, to talk about the future of the relationship with Hamas. What can you tell us?
0: Well, we had extensive meetings on Monday with the Prime Minister. Jared Kushner was here. Tony Blair was a part of those meetings. We had a delegation from the embassy and the full delegation, really, of all of the senior people from the Israeli team. And it was a long series of meetings. They were very good, very positive. And I think everyone agrees and understands that the beginning of moving forward is Hamas disarming and demilitarizing and recognizing that what the president has said consistently, they have no future in the governance of Gaza. That's going to have to be at some point realized by Hamas. And in the meantime, Israel has every right to protect itself. No one is expecting Israel to back away, get out of Gaza, leave the area where they are, because they can't leave their people vulnerable. And I think there's been some miscommunication. I've heard news reports that said everything from that there was a real conflict and confrontation. That simply didn't happen. I was in the room for every one of the meetings. It was a very cordial day. Everyone wants to get to the same place. And that starts with Hamas laying down their weapons. And Tony, I've had some reporters this week ask me, okay, well, how come Israel won't follow through with the deal? I said, Israel is following through with the deal. Well, tell me, how many guns has Hamas given up? And they sort of sit there and I say, well, let me give you the answer. Zero. Not even so much as one pistol or a slingshot. So until they get serious and start fulfilling what they promised they would do, then we're somewhat going to see things stay as they are. But at some point, Hamas has to understand they're finished.
18: Ambassador, wasn't that the original agreement that Hamas would disarm, then Israel would pull out?
0: Every bit of that, what you just said is 100% accurate, Tony. And there are some who now act like, oh, well, Israel has to make the first move. They have to withdraw from Gaza and then Hamas will disarm. That's not the sequence. The sequence has always been, and go back to look at the first point of the 20-point peace plan. Hamas, by the way, signed it and agreed to it. They just haven't done anything with it. And that is that they have to disarm, demilitarize. They cannot remain a force of military inside Gaza.
18: So the onus is on Hamas to take the first step of disarming. According to the agreement, then Israel withdraws.
0: Israel withdraws when Hamas is disarmed and when there is an adequate force through the International Stabilization Force that can patrol the area. Israel, when they withdraw, they're going to still be on the border. They're going to protect the people of Israel on their own border, but they won't be internally in Gaza. But when is that going to happen? Well, that's going to be when Hamas decides to put down their last weapon. That hasn't happened yet. They've made zero moves toward that. And it's high time they start getting serious about it, because nothing moves forward until then.
18: Ambassador, I want to shift to another topic, one of the three topics that I think are extremely important there in the Middle East. We have not only the 60-day ceasefire expiring with Iran, which has led to no lasting peace agreement, but I want to jump over that for just a moment and go to moves being made by Turkey in Syria. What I perceive to be a filling of the vacuum left by a weakened Iran. Is this concerning to Israeli officials?
0: Well, of course it is, because when they see Turkey beginning to move south of their current position with military assets, they wonder why are they doing that. I mean, it's not because Israel is threatening or attacking them. So this week, there was, as you may recall, a few days ago, a little of a dust up where the Israelis sent some air-to-surface missiles on a on an airfield. No casualties. It was not intended to inflict a great deal of damage. I told a couple of reporters that I talked to earlier today from Reuters and one from a local Israeli station. I said, you got to understand that what we saw Put it in American baseball terms. This was when the batter is crowding the plate and the pitcher throws one and brushes the jersey of the batter and says, back off, buddy. The next one's coming at your head. What we really saw was that the Israelis said, okay, Turkey, you're crowding the plate. You're moving south. You're putting assets where you know they're not supposed to be. And they sent a warning. I think that things are calmed down. I believe that we are working toward a deconfliction mechanism so that we don't have to go through kinetic military activity every time there's a little bit of a misunderstanding. That's where I think we are. But this was not the run-up to a war or a conflict. It was a clear message to Turkey that we don't need escalating military presence in Syria right now.
18: From the U.S. perspective, Ambassador, when you look at Turkey's background, you look at the new leadership in Syria, both have records of hostility toward religious freedom, which is, as we know, religious freedom is a stabilizing force. To see that spread further in the Middle East is not a good thing.
0: No, it isn't a good thing. It's one of the reasons that America's alliance with Israel is so incredibly important, because Israel is one of the few places in this entire region where there is religious freedom. A person can be Christian, Muslim, can be Jewish, obviously. It's a Jewish state. But one can be Druze, Hindu. Religious freedom exists here. And for those who pretend that it doesn't, they clearly haven't been to Israel. Tony, as you know, I'm Christian. I not just attend church. I play bass guitar in our church every Sunday. I have no problems being a Christian here. I know people who are Arab. They're Christian. I know people who are Palestinian. They're Christian. I know people who are Jewish. I know people who are Muslim. And they have the freedom of movement and the freedom of worship within Israel. That is not true anywhere else in the region that I can point to and say, yeah, you can express yourself in whatever way you like.
18: In fact, where we saw that in northeast Syria, Turkey is very concerned about that and has been moving in. That's a part, I think, of their aggressive nature. We just have a minute left. Iran, what do you foresee in the near future?
0: You know, Tony, you grew up in Louisiana. I did in Arkansas. We've all heard the expression, there's no education in the second kick of a mule. Iran has had two kicks of the mule in the rear end, and you'd think they'd get the message. They're not going to have a nuclear weapon. They're not going to enrich uranium, and they're not going to close the Strait of Hormuz. President Trump has been patient with them. He continues to be patient, hoping for a diplomatic solution. But the third kick of a mule is very much a possibility if they don't get that message pretty quick.
18: Well, we'll see when that kick comes. Ambassador Mike Huckabee, always great to see you, my friend. Thanks so much for joining us.
0: My pleasure, Tony. Good to talk to you.
18: All right, folks, don't go away. After the break, Alabama Senator Katie Britt joins me to discuss free speech, life, and the growing legal attacks on pro-life advocacy. Stay with us.
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18: Welcome back to This Week on Capitol Hill. I'm Tony Perkins. Well, a pro-abortion legal organization has issued a cease and desist against the pro-life group Live Action, demanding it retract its reporting that abortion kills babies. Joining me now is Alabama Senator Katie Britt, who serves on the Senate Judiciary Committee. Senator Britt, welcome to This Week on Capitol Hill.
30: Hey, thank you so much for having me on and certainly giving me the opportunity to talk about such an important topic.
18: Well, you have been a very strong voice for the voiceless, for the unborn, from your position in the United States Senate and even prior to that. But at the heart of this legal threat is Live Action's use of the word kill when it comes to abortion. What's your reaction?
30: They're absolutely killing babies. And I think we have to speak directly into that. That is what makes the other side uncomfortable, is the truth. And what Live Action has done, I mean, when you look at their videos, when you look at them showing this precious child and their face and their features, and then you see what actually happens in an abortion, whether it is that child being penetrated through the heart before being sucked out of their mother's womb. I mean, think about this is the only procedure out there, medical procedure, where success is determined by the ending of a heartbeat. I think that says everything you need to know. I appreciate what Live Action is doing. I want them to continue to elevate their voice because they're telling the story that has gone untold, making these people uncomfortable in this space, the reality of taking this child's life. I mean, you and I know this. Our dear friend, the late Senator Lindsey Graham, said that it was one of the most important things he had ever championed, is being a voice for the voiceless. I think that we have to continue to elevate that. And I think now is the time. We're looking at the overturn of Roe v. Wade. And in the face of Dobbs, abortion's actually going up. We know that there are a number of reasons for that, one of which we're going to touch on today, I'm sure. But I think now is the time to join forces, to continue to elevate, and to continue to protect our most vulnerable and precious asset. That's the next generation generation and those that are in their mother's womb.
18: I do, Senator, want to get to the issue of what's behind this rise in abortion rates. But first, on this particular issue, this would appear to be as much of a First Amendment issue as it is an abortion issue. Wouldn't you agree?
30: Yeah. And look, you know, we look at this, you layer this on what's happening in Massachusetts. I mean, Tony, it's disgusting. It's despicable and disgusting. You have women in Massachusetts cheering for the fact that they are able to take the life of their child the moment before their child is born. I mean, we are telling the truth. We are speaking that to the American people in the way they need to hear it. It is absolutely a First Amendment right. We're going to continue to elevate our voices because people need the information and they need the truth. And look, my daughter was born in Massachusetts. So when I saw this law being passed and women cheering behind them about being able to take the precious life of their own child right before that child is born, there is a pit in my stomach that you know, you cannot explain. I think about my daughter coming into the world there in Boston, Massachusetts, and I hope that every child, as we know, Scripture tells us, you know, in Jeremiah, that the Lord knew us before he formed us in the womb, that he set us apart. Each and every child deserves that opportunity for life, and I hope that we continue to join arms.

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4: Putting an end to this, because it's not only taking the life of the unborn, it is putting women at risk as well. I sat across from two women the night, the day before that hearing, where they told me their stories, one of which, you know, her boyfriend at the time stuck that in her mouth, held her down, took her keys, would not let her go to the doctor. And as a result, obviously, you know, she does not have the opportunity to raise her child. And so this is happening in a number of ways, but women are being put in harm's way. There is no reason that we should allow these things to happen, particularly outside that of a care of a doctor. We have to do more, and I think we're going to continue to lean on DOJ to do that. We obviously wrote an amicus brief, was part of that, and was proud to do that. But we do. We have to do more, and I hope that you'll see that in the coming weeks and months from a congressional perspective.
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5: Folks, stick with us. House Speaker Mike Johnson joins us next.
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2: Welcome back to This Week on Capitol Hill. I'm Tony Perkins. Well, with Congress in its August recess, lawmakers are spending more time on the campaign trail as both parties prepare for November's showdown, the midterm elections. Joining me now for our weekly conversation is House Speaker Mike Johnson, who represents Louisiana's 4th Congressional District. Last week, he joined us from Colorado. This week, he joins us from New York. Mr. Speaker, welcome back to This Week on Capitol Hill.
3: Hey, Tony, we're continuing our 30-day campaign fundraising run through 34 districts in 18 states, and we're continuing to see the energy on the ground, the excitement about the upcoming election. I tell you what, we've said it before, I'm very bullish about the election, which is now less than 75 days away. It's going to be a big night for America.
2: You know what? I think the media should have second thoughts if they question you, because every time they have said you're not going to make it, you have proven them wrong. Let's talk a little bit about the elections. Since we last spoke, Democrats have fielded yet another socialist candidate, this time in Florida in the U.S. Senate primary with Angie Nixon. This looks like a pattern.
3: It is a pattern. And I'm talking to you today. It just so happened to be in New York City. We've been campaigning with our House Republicans in the state of New York today. And I have been out for months now, Tony, on the campaign trail, trying to raise the alarms about this. We saw this pattern developing that I was saying, in my own words, that there are many Mamdanis popping up around the country. And people were dismissive of that initially because they said, oh, it's a crazy New York City thing. Well, it is very much a whole country thing, okay? And now you see these candidates come through the system, and they're running for these offices, many of them running for the House. Now you just had, most recently, just a few nights ago, you had in Florida, a DSA, a Democrat Socialist of America candidate, was outspent almost 15-1, and she won the Democrat primary in the state of Florida, a deep red state. This is an alarming trend. It's dangerous for the future of the country. And I want to plug right now, too, one more time. Last week when we talked, we were debuting our new website. It's out there now. It's being spread around, contrastforamerica.com. You can go there and see what we're facing, what the reason for concern is, and why, of course, through history, socialism and communism have always ended, always, Tony, in famine, poverty, human suffering and despair, and even death. It's not a road we want to go down.
2: Well, Mr. Speaker, you've been sounding that alarm. Of course, you're right here at the epicenter of this unfolding. I want to ask you, what are you hearing from the voters? I mean, you're on a 30-day sprint across the country, crisscrossing the country. What are you hearing from voters? What are their top concerns?
3: I tell you what, it's almost a universal theme, okay? I've been from as far north as Alaska to the deep south. I've been out in the west coast to the east coast and everywhere in between. I'm telling you, it doesn't matter where we are in the country, red state, blue state, swing district, everybody has the same reaction. We have been referring to this as the contrast election of our lifetime, and it really is. Contrast between common sense and crazy, and common sense and communism now, which we couldn't have seen coming, but here we are. And I tell you what, when we draw that contrast and we talk to people about what really is on the ballot, it's not just between candidates and personalities. It's now two completely different visions of who we are as America and who we're going to be. And I think this is a decisive one. This is a crossroads election. You can refer to it however you will, but if you just put the facts out there for the people and let them make that choice, I believe what Ronald Reagan used to remind us of, you can trust the American people. If they're informed and they have the facts, they're going to do the right thing. And that's why I'm so confident about this election that's now almost upon us. The Republican Party is going to do well because we represent common sense. And the other side, increasingly, is crazy.
2: Let's talk about the politics of, I mean, we're talking about the politics of crazy. Let's talk about the policies of crazy. I mean, people are looking, what are the contrasts when it comes to the policies that Republicans want to put forth? What are your plans? And what are the Democrats, the socialists, what are their plans?

0: Tony, when you and I used to serve down like in the Louisiana legislature at the state level, or even in previous years of Congress, even just a handful of years ago, Republicans and Democrats are arguing over marginal tax rates and the shades of regulation and you know, relatively minor things. Now, this is for a very decisive crossroads election to determine who we're going to be as a people. The DSA, the Democrat Socialists of America, is the banner, of course, that they're all working under. You've seen that they post their platform. They want to abolish the border. They want to abolish all prisons in America. They call it the carceral state. They want to abolish the U.S. Senate, remove the president, pack the Supreme Court. They want one unicameral body, the House, to run everything in America, because, Tony, they've calculated that over two or three cycles, they can elect enough Marxists and communists to quite literally take over the means of production. This is Marxism, communism. They don't want private property ownership. They want to direct every aspect of your lives, and that is not who we are as Americans. So what we're defending is the core principles of America, not just common sense, but specifically individual freedom and limited government and the rule of law and peace through strength and fiscal responsibility and free markets and human dignity, the things that make us the greatest nation in the history of the world. They're on the ballot right now. In a midterm in November 2026, on the 250th anniversary of the greatest nation in history, we got to defend them.
1: You know, Mr. Speaker, historically, the party in power often faces significant headwinds during a midterm election. You've talked about that. This cycle is much different, as you've just described. In fact, usually a party that's in the minority is more unified. I played this clip earlier of your counterpart, the minority leader, Hakeem Jeffries. I want to play it again. Clip number 7.
2: Well, what I can say is that I do not support defunding the police. I do not support open borders. I do not support abolishing the Senate. Listen, I don't support the DSA agenda, as has been articulated by the DSA itself.
1: If that's the candidate, those are the candidates they're fielding in many places. I mean, that's a party that's divided. Success, I think, is going to be very difficult to come by.
0: And Hakeem Jeffries took huge amounts of scorn from a big hat chunk, almost half now, of his party nationwide when he said that just a few days ago on Sunday last weekend, because that is not where his party is. I'm telling you, this is not our father's Democrat Party, and Hakeem's views are now in the small minority. They're losing this battle, and Hakeem's going to have a very different time being reelected minority leader by this new group. And everybody's talking about that and writing about it because it's true. So I'm here in New York City. I'm looking out over Central Park right now as I take a break to talk with you. And I'm telling you, he lost the races in his own backyard several weeks ago. The New York City primaries were held for Congress and other races. Hakeem Jeffries endorsed a slate of candidates that agree with him. Mamdani, the mayor, endorsed a totally different slate. Mamdani won every single race, Tony, and this is in Hakeem Jeffries' own backyard, the Bronx, where he lost a race in a neighboring district. So it's a scary time to be an old school Democrat. They're not going to be around much longer, and I say that with great lament, because it's a dangerous thing for America.
1: All right, Mr. Speaker, I'm going to let you get back out there on the campaign trail, and we'll talk to you next week.
0: Thank you. Good to talk to you.
1: House Speaker Mike Johnson from New York. Stick with us. We're back with some final thoughts after this.
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1: Welcome back to This Week on Capitol Hill. The 60-day negotiating period established by the Memorandum of Understanding between the United States and Iran expired this week without a final agreement. What does that mean from a national security standpoint, and what are the domestic political implications? Well, from a national security perspective, the Iranian regime has been significantly degraded. But as evidenced by the continuing crisis in the Strait of Hormuz, it has not been neutralized. And until proven otherwise, its nuclear ambitions remain a threat. Public polling consistently shows that while Americans care about foreign policy, they rarely vote primarily on foreign policy issues. Instead, they tend to evaluate events abroad by their impact on America's security and prosperity here at home. The economy, inflation, immigration, and other domestic concerns remain the dominant drivers of voter behavior. In other words, foreign policy becomes domestic policy when Americans begin paying the price for it. That may help explain President Trump's job approval, now at the lowest level of his presidency. Rising inflation and energy costs certainly matter, but I suggest there is something else in the equation. Americans are losing confidence that the conflict with Iran is moving toward a successful conclusion. In their influential book, Paying the Human Cost of War, Christopher Gepler, Peter Fever, and Jason Reifler argue that one of the most important factors shaping public support for military conflict is the expectation of success. If Americans believe a conflict will achieve its objectives, they can tolerate substantial cost. When they conclude the mission is unlikely to succeed, support erodes, even when the costs are comparatively low. That's the danger the administration is facing. Americans can accept sacrifice when they understand the objective and see measurable progress toward it. What is much harder to sustain is sacrifice without a clear sense of when or how the conflict will end. Prolonged uncertainty begins to look less like strategy and more like stalemate. Repeated promises to cripple the death to America, death to Israel regime, only to follow those threats with renewed invitations to the negotiating table, appear neither to have deterred Tehran nor convinced Americans that success is approaching. President Trump now faces a choice. He can allow this cycle of confrontation, negotiation, and escalation to continue, or bring the conflict to a decisive conclusion. The Iranian regime and its malignant ideology have repeatedly demonstrated their resistance to diplomacy, as well as political and economic pressure. If the objectives, as initially stated, are to permanently end Iran's pursuit of nuclear capability and remove the threat the regime poses to its own people, the region, and ultimately the United States, then the administration must pursue a policy capable of achieving those objectives while recognizing the political limits of a protracted conflict. An unresolved conflict carries consequences far beyond the Middle East. Every disruption in the Strait of Hormuz, every increase at the gas pump, and every new round of fighting brings a distant conflict closer to the American kitchen table. And that is where foreign policy becomes domestic policy. American elections are usually decided by what happens at home, but history often pivots on events beyond our borders. And sometimes those events determine what happens here at home. And that, my friends, has been this week on Capitol Hill.
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11: This is Hugh Hewitt for townhall.com. Abdul El-Sayed is Hassan Piker, and Hassan Piker is Abdul El-Sayed. That's the bottom line for Michigan voters considering the race for the open Senate seat in the upcoming election. El-Sayed is the Democratic nominee. Piker is the progressive, regressive, transgressive Twitch streamer, vulgar, hate-filled, racist streamer, an online ranter who hates blacks, whites, women with seemingly equal passion. He thinks the United States deserved 9/11. None of this is a hidden secret. El-Sayed attached himself to Piker's hip in order to win the Michigan Democratic primary. If El-Sayed somehow fools the Michigan electorate into sending him to D.C. in November, Piker will push aside Bernie Sanders and AOC as the key kingmaker in the Democratic Party. El-Sayed is going to be facing GOP nominee Mike Rogers, a seven-term congressman from Michigan. Working in Rogers' favor, Michigan doesn't want to become known for the craziest hater in the Senate since the Civil War. I'm Hugh Hewitt.
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16: When George Washington accepted command of the Continental Army, Americans were fighting a king and determined not to replace one form of unchecked power with another. Washington understood the difference between authority and ownership. In 1775, he declared, "When we assume the soldier, we do not lay aside the citizen." Even as commander of America's army, Washington remembered that he remained one of the people and that the power entrusted to him was never his to keep. He did not fight to rule America, He fought so Americans could govern themselves. Washington's example gave the young nation something more than victory. It gave America a standard for leadership. Those who hold power must remain accountable to the people they serve. Because in a free nation, leadership is not ownership. It is a duty and a trust.
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20: This is Bishop Brenda White, the senior pastor of Faith Christian Church International. Most High God, our hearts are grieved by the ongoing injustices in our city, our country, and our world. Injustice of any kind, God, robs us of our peace and causes us pain. And right now we are in pain as a country, as a people. It is doubtful, God, that anyone who has lived long enough or has had a heart does not feel the pain of such inequities, whether directly or indirectly. But God, we are confident that you feel our pain as well, and for that we are grateful. It is in your name and for your glory, O God, that we kneel together in solidarity, peace, and solemnity so that we can stand together in victory on these issues of justice and equity. In Jesus' name, amen.
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0: That's Pat Mulgrone to kick off this week's Irish Weekend of the Irish Hit Parade with Paul Sullivan. 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
1: Seen the carnival down in Rome. Had the women and I had the booze. But all that I remember is a little kid with no shoes.

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He said. I said, I didn't know. Well, he said, I turned 65 just about 11 months ago.

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Here's Derek Ryan. Good morning.

0: Morning, everyone. You are listening to the Irish Hit Parade coming to you from AM 950 WROL in Boston. I'm Paul Sullivan. Just heard Derek Ryan with the City of Chicago. And we've got lots more music coming up for you for this entire Irish weekend, especially Saturday. We'll be here till 6 o'clock tonight, if you'll have us. We'll pause for our bottom of the hour break here and then come back with lots more. Lots more still to come as the Irish Hit Parade continues. Good morning, everyone.
1: Paul Sullivan leading the charge on WROL, presenting the great Irish memory. This is another Paul Sullivan from Sullivan Tire. Still thoroughly enjoy the great tunes in the spirit of the Irish community, and you lead it all, Paul. Great job. Keep it up. Thank you. God bless.
2: My name is Mark Porter. I'm from Donegal. I've known Tony King for over 20 years. Tony, to me, when there's no one's looking, is the man that I want for me, looking out for me. He's your neighbour, and when you need something, he's there for you. I believe Tony is the man that I would want representing me, because I know Tony wants the best for everybody, not just himself. On Tuesday, September 1st, do yourself a favour. Vote for Tony King, because Tony will look after you. And thank you for listening to me.
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0: Hello, Paul. Good to have you back. The song Liam Clancy, Sonny's Dream. Sonny's Dream, okay? Thank you. Keep up the good work. Many years of good work. Thank you.
1: Sonny lives on a farm, on a wide open space.

Isn't that great? A nice blast from the past there, instrumentally. That's Dermot O'Brien from his album called Accordion Cocktail, and that's the Old Comrades tune. Blanked out a little bit there. Part of our Irish Hit Parade, Paul Sullivan from Boston, about 9:45. Good morning. Thanks for waking up with our Irish Hit Parade. I just want to give a tip of the scally in remembrance to a great musician, a great friend of our program, and somebody that many of our listeners go out to see regularly. There was a death in our Irish community musically when we lost to Eddie Grammer the other day. Eddie performed with Margaret and Cullum and Aaron's Melody, and he passed away suddenly just a couple of days ago. But again, somebody that is very, very well known to the listeners here. And I want to, by the way, a fellow Boston Latin School alum, I heard, a couple years younger than me, probably in one of my brother's classes. I'll have to ask them. But Eddie Grammer passed away, and so we want to remember him and pass along our condolences to his family and to all the members of the band and to all the community that would go and dance with him on Sunday night over at the Irish Social Club and anywhere else that that Aaron's Melody and Margaret would go. And if you know anything about that, that there's a lot of venues involved there. So again, with condolences to his family and remembering Eddie Grammer, I play this. Here's Aaron's Melody next on the IHP.

0: Rest in peace, Eddie Grammer. Aaron's Melody here on the Irish Hit Parade. Good morning.
1: We go together. We go together like a moon in June. Just like
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0: Now it goes from Maine to the old sod and everywhere in between. 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
1: Hi, this is State Senator Nick Collins. 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
3: Hi, this is State Senator Mike Rush. 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

And as I went home on a Wednesday night, as drunk could be, I saw a pipe upon the chair where my old pipe should be. 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
1: This sentimental ballad was originally recorded in the early 1930s by the Carter family. Wow.

0: Back then, the song was entitled Two Sweethearts, and it became a staple in American country and bluegrass traditions, telling the touching story of a young man devoted to both his aging mother and his humble sweetheart. Irish showband legend Sean Dunphy with the Hoedowners adapted the tune and released a track in 1968 as the first single ever released on what would become the legendary Dolphin label in Ireland. It became a huge hit and rose to number 2 on the Irish music charts that year. Well, that's the story. Here's the song, Two Loves by Sean Dunphy and the Hoedowners.
1: A group of young soldiers, one night in a camp.

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But my father says no, this cannot be so. You must marry a lady instead.

sweet ballads, rousing anthems, traditional, folk, 100% Irish. It's Paul Sullivan on Irish 950.

Beautiful lady. I wish she had recorded a lot more. That's Margie Delaney and Shannon River as part of our Irish Hit Parade. I'm Paul Sullivan. Here's Shane McGowan.

0: Shane McGowan and the Popes there. It's part of our Irish Hit Parade, and Margie Delaney with Shannon River right before that. Hi, everyone from Boston. I'm Paul Sullivan. You're listening to the Irish Weekend, the Irish Hit Parade, until 6 o'clock tonight with Kevin at noon and Bobby at 3. And then we come back tomorrow with Joe Reardon from noon to 3 every weekend. And speaking of weekends, a Sunday night social at the Irish Social Club features the music of Mossy Coughlin tomorrow and the Black Velvet Band next week. 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Good morning.
1: Leading the charge on WROL, presenting the great Irish memory. This is another Paul Sullivan from Sullivan Tire. Still thoroughly enjoy the great tunes in the spirit of the Irish community. And you lead it all, Paul. Great job. Keep it up. Thank you. God bless.
2: 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I am the grandson of Irish immigrants from County Mayo. 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
4: Boston's WROL Irish 950 AM has served as the soundtrack for the Boston Irish for almost 60 years. 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It's amazing and intriguing. 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I think the answer lies in the rich tapestry of Irish music. Woven deeply into the countless songs is the enduring spirit of Ireland and our ancestors. We are magically drawn in to connect on a deeper level with our unique Irish heritage. 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I am Carol Howley Simmons, General Manager of Salem Media and a proud descendant of Irish immigrants. WROL Irish 950 continues to make history every Irish weekend. Come make it with us.
5: Hi, this is State Senator Nick Collins. 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Tuesday, September 1st is Election Day. 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Vote to re-elect me, State Senator Nick Collins, in the Democratic primary on or before Tuesday, September 1st.
3: Paid for by the committee to elect Nick Collins.
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8: My name is Mark Porter. I'm from Donegal. I've known Tony King for over 20 years. Tony, to me, when there's no one's looking, is the man that I want for me, looking out for me. He's your neighbour, and when you need something, he's there for you. I believe Tony is the man that I would want representing me, because I know Tony wants the best for everybody, not just himself. On Tuesday, September 1st, do yourself a favour. Vote for Tony King, because Tony will look after you. And thank you for listening to me.
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5: Jane Murphy passed away suddenly about a week ago, and her brothers and her sister and all of the Murphys and the Howley cousins would like for us to remember her. She was nicknamed Sunshine as a child because of her beautiful and contagious smile. So we send out our condolences to the love of her life, Tim, and to all of her siblings, her brothers and sisters, like all great Irish families. There are so many of them, too many to list. But we remember all of them, and we send them our love and our prayers through the next couple of requested songs. So here's Jane O' Jane by the Cheeky Celt and Irish Eyes by the Wolftones for Jane Murphy. Rest in peace, sunshine.
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The people in the expensive seats did great. Where were the proletariat when we needed them? Big fog, great fog, either one, great fog. Let's decide in great fog. We had sails.

There he goes. Bob Dylan called him the greatest ballad singer that he ever met, Liam Clancy with the Irish Rover on the Irish Hit Parade. Hi, everyone. I'm Paul Sullivan. 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

Fergal Flaherty from Australia and his recording of Cabin Girl, Tom Moore's Cabin Girl, here on the Irish Hit Parade with Paul Sullivan coming to you from Boston. Thanks very much for listening wherever you're doing that. And if you're in the sound of my voice in the greater Boston and New England area, you want to check out Sullivan Tire. 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Thanks to Paul Sullivan and his entire team. Completely 100% employee-owned now at Sullivan Tire. Thanks to Paul and his team for sponsoring our Hit Parade for these many, many, many years. We'll take our break at the top of the 11 o'clock hour. Come back with our calling feature. We're calling to County Longford today, so stick around for that. It's the Irish Hit Parade with Paul Sullivan. Good morning, everyone.

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0: When Ireland is calling you home, this might be why.
1: With an area of about 400 square miles, Longford is the fourth smallest of Ireland's 32 counties in area, and the second smallest in terms of population. Longford borders Cavan to the northeast, Westmeath to the southeast, Roscommon to the southwest, and Leitrim to the northwest. Agriculture is the most important component of the economy in County Longford. About two-thirds of the county's total area is farmed, and there are about three times as many heads of cattle as there are humans in County Longford. Longford is the county town with about a quarter of the county's citizenry residing there. One of Longford's main attractions is the Corley Trackway, a unique wooden road through the boglands dating from 148 B.C. Famous people with connections to Longford include Kitty Kiernan, the fiancée of Irish leader Michael Collins. So if Ireland is calling to you this weekend, it could be to one of the quaintest of its counties, County Longford. Next on the IHP, Paddy Kelly sings to us the whimsical Longford Weaver.
2: These five long quarters I have been weaving, and for me weaving I was paid down.

0: The antelope sloop was a sickening sight.
1: How I wish I was in Sherbrooke now.
0: She'd a list to the port and her sails in rags, and the cook in the scuppers with the staggers and jags.

0: 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Then at length we stood two cables away.
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0: Our crack 4 pounders made an awful din, but with one fat bally yanks.

0: So here I lay in me 23rd year.
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0: It's been 6 years since we sailed away, and I just made Halifax yesterday.

One great Irish song after another since 1967. It's the Irish Hit Parade. We're WROL Boston. Paul Sullivan with Mac and O. Morning.

0: PJ Murray there, and the Galway Waltz, the Owen O'Neill tune, part of our Irish hit parade. No, Paul Sullivan here. When I came in this morning, Brian got in touch with me and told me that we probably would be having a few more spots today because of political season. And it really, in my mind, set me back to many political seasons before that. And you could always count on people who wanted your attention, who wanted to get their message across using our platform because we have such a loyal and connected audience. And to anyone out there who's thinking of advocating for a cause or running for office, you should get in touch with Paul Gleason, all right? That's the best idea that I could think of right now. He's at paulg@salemboston.com. I'd give you his number, but you'll only forget it. So if you go to paulg@salemboston.com, email him, and you'll get his phone number. Talk to him because he knows what he's doing, and he's a great guy, too. That's paulg@salemboston.com.
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8: Hi, this is State Senator Mike Rush. 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
1: It was the first song by the Pogues to appear in the British Top 10, soaring all the way up to about number 70. Written by Shane McGowan, the song

has a melody which, according to some, seems to be loosely based on the traditional Irish folk song Wild Mountain Thyme, also sometimes known as Purple Heather or Will You Go, Lassie Go. Within his lyrics, McGowan referenced three other songs, a 19th century tune called Where the Water Lilies Grow, the Johnny Cash 1971 song A Thing Called Love, and Ray Lynham and Philomena Begley's 1974 hit My Elusive Dreams. A Pair of Brown Eyes was released as a single recording in March 1985. It's a track from the Pogues' second studio album and a longtime favorite here on Irish 950.

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0: 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Well, the opening strains, the parting glass in the background indicate to me only one thing, that is the quickest 3 hours of my week are just about to come to a close. Please don't go anywhere because Kevin Chrism is standing by at the top of the hour, right after the anthems and the Angelus, and he'll be with you till 3 o'clock this afternoon. Then Brooks, Bobby Brooks, with a session from 3 to 6 tomorrow. Heidi Hojo, Joe Reardon, from noon to 3 with a Sunday Irish Hit Parade. And that's your Irish weekend every single weekend since September of 1967. About 3,070 weekends in a row. Again, because you're on the other side listening to us. Thanks for doing that. Don't forget tomorrow night at the social, at the Irish Social Club, it's the music of Mossy Coughlin, the great Mossy Coughlin. And then next week it'll be the Black Velvet Band. Again, our condolences, our thoughts and prayers go out to Eddie Grammer from Aaron's Melody, who passed away unexpectedly in the last few days. So our blessings and our prayers. Paul Sullivan's my name. Thanks for listening to the first segment here, the Irish Hit Parade, and I will leave you for this week, as I always do, with a great big parting glass. Have a great week, everyone.

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1: I'm Tony King, candidate for state senate. And like so many families listening to this station, my roots run deep in Ireland. Those Galway roots helped me shape the values I was raised with. Family, hard work, and looking out for your neighbors. They're the same values I've carried throughout my life, and they're the same values I'll bring with me as your next state senator. As a small business owner and community leader, I'll work to make government work for you. I'm Tony King, and I'd be honored to earn your vote for state senate.
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3: Boston's WROL Irish 950 AM has served as the soundtrack for the Boston Irish for almost 60 years. 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It's amazing and intriguing. What pulls us in every weekend? I think the answer lies in the rich tapestry of Irish music. Woven deeply into the countless songs is the enduring spirit of Ireland and our ancestors. We are magically drawn in to connect on a deeper level with our unique Irish heritage. 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I am Carol Howley Simmons, General Manager of Salem Media and a proud descendant of Irish immigrants. WROL Irish 950 continues to make history every Irish weekend. Come make it with us.
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6: Hi, this is State Senator Nick Collins. 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

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Each day, morning, noon, and night, the Angelus bell tolls, calling the Irish, pray the Angelus. Let us unite with them in spirit through the Angelus. Let us pray that God will fill Ireland with his peace and his love. And let us prayerfully meditate on the Angelus. The angel of the Lord declared to Mary, and she conceived of the Holy Spirit, Hail Mary, full of grace, the Lord is with thee. Blessed art thou among women, and blessed is the fruit of thy womb, Jesus. Holy Mary, Mother of God, pray for us sinners, now and at the hour of our death. Amen. Behold, the handmaid of the Lord. May it be done to me according to your word. Hail Mary, full of grace, the Lord is with thee. Blessed art thou among women, and blessed is the fruit of thy womb, Jesus. Holy Mary, Mother of God, pray for us sinners, now and at the hour of our death. Amen. And the Word was made flesh and dwelt among us. Hail Mary, full of grace, the Lord is with thee. Blessed art thou among women, and blessed is the fruit of thy womb, Jesus. Holy Mary, Mother of God, pray for us sinners, now and at the hour of our death. Amen. Pray for us, O Holy Mother of God, that we may be made worthy of the promises of Christ. Let us pray. O Lord, it was through the message of an angel that we learned of the incarnation of Christ, your Son. Pour your grace into our hearts, and by his passion and cross, bring us to the glory of his resurrection through Christ our Lord. Amen. This is Father McDonough. Thank you for joining me in this prayer, and God bless you all.

0: policeman. A policeman is a composite of what all men are, I guess, a mingling of saint and sinner, dust and deity. Culled statistics, wave the fan over stinkers, underscore instances of dishonesty and brutality because they are news. What that really means is that they are exceptional, they are unusual, they are not commonplace. Buried under the froth is the fact. And the fact is that less than 0.5% of policemen misfit that uniform. And that is a better average than you'd find among clergymen. What is a policeman? He of all men is at once the most needed and the most wanted. A strangely nameless creature who is sir to his face and pig or worse behind his back. He must be such a diplomat that he can settle differences between individuals so that each will think he won, but if a policeman is neat, he's conceited. If he's careless, he's a bum. If he's pleasant, he's a flirt. If he's not, he's a grouch. He must make instant decisions which would require months for a lawyer, but if he hurries, he's careless. If he's deliberate, he's lazy. He must be first to an accident, infallible with a diagnosis. He must be able to start breathing, stop bleeding, tie splints, and above all, be sure the victim goes home without a limp or expect to be sued. The police officer must know every gun, draw on the run, and hit where it doesn't hurt. He must be able to whip two men twice his size and half his age without damaging his uniform and without being brutal. If you hit him, he's a coward. If he hits you, he's a bully. A policeman must know everything and not tell. He must know where all of the sin is and not partake. The policeman from a single human hair must be able to describe the crime, the weapon, the criminal, and tell you where the criminal is hiding. But if he catches the criminal, he's lucky. If he doesn't, he's a dunce. If he gets promoted, he has political pull. If he doesn't, he's a dullard. The policeman must chase bum leads to a dead end, stake out 10 nights to tag one witness who saw it happen but refuses to remember. He runs files and writes reports until his eyes ache to build a case against some felon who'll get dealed out by a shameless Seamus or an honorable who isn't honorable. The policeman must be a minister, a social worker, a diplomat, a tough guy, and a gentleman. And of course he'll have to be a genius because he'll have to feed a family on a policeman's salary.
1: Now, the man in the middle, the host of the second segment of the best Irish music program in America.
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5: In the mood to sing this song with us. Grand chorus, and this is a song called The Liar. And listen carefully to this because there'll be questions before you're allowed out tonight. The chorus says, "To me rightful Tura laddie, Tura Lee, there is no one who can tell a lie like me. You can search until you tire, you won't find a bigger liar. I've been lying since the dawn of history." Do you think you could get that? Sure. Easy God is a wet foot. It goes like this.

0: Well, one of Ireland's most renowned and award-winning folk groups, the always entertaining, you've heard him here many times on the show, the Druids. Kicking things off for us this afternoon with a great medley of songs, as we always do for you to open up our shows. And as we welcome you back right here into, yes indeed, the Irish Hit Parade right here. Where else but on WROL in Boston here on this Saturday afternoon. It is August the 22nd here, which is, of course, our second to last, our penultimate show, whatever you want to call it here in the month of August. Time is flying by, can you believe, in just a couple of days we'll be in the September season, making our way through here. This, what we thought was a quick new year, and it's moving even quicker, that is for sure here. Making our way through August in this 2026 here today. A bit of a dreary, overcast day in and around the Boston area with some rainfall, perhaps a little bit later on wherever you are today in and around the area. But wherever you are listening to us today, we of course want to thank you for being with us, as you always are, each and every weekend right here on WROL. It is Kevin Chrisom with you here back in studio. Yes, indeed, your host as always, part two. We call this the early afternoon portion of the IHP. 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And, of course, we stream across the country and around the world, far and wide and live on our WROL app. Take that on the go with you wherever you are. 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I want to thank Paul Sullivan for a great show, as always, kicking things off bright and early at 9 a.m. this morning. Paul, thank you. And a special thanks to Paul as well. You may have heard the opening intro that Paul was so generous and kind to put together. And I said to myself, you know, after being with the station now, it would be February, it'd be 4 years, about 3.5 years, I said, I think it's time to create an intro. And I turned to Paul Sullivan, and he put it together as he does for his show and, of course, for the Session for Bobby Brooks. And Paul, as I continue to say, we wouldn't be here without you. So thanks, my friend, as always, and a great show, and appreciate you putting those bumpers and those intros for me for the show here today. Great show, as always. I'm here till 3. And then Bobby Brooks, the Session at 3 o'clock up until 6. That's 9 hours of great and absolutely superb Irish entertainment for you on this, the only station for it right here on WROL. I do want to thank Marty Simmons for filling in for me last week. Marty, appreciate that. A good show. I had a chance to listen to a little bit when I was away last week. So appreciate that. As always, thank you. And, of course, we have a Sunday show as well. Come back and see us tomorrow for the Sunday edition of the IHP. Heidi-ho himself, Joe Reardon, right here on WROL. We're going to back to the music. If you have a song request or two, a dedication, a tribute, whatever you want to hear on the show today, any and all songs here on the show. We've had a couple of folks calling. We're going to get to all the calls, all the requests. Keep calling. Give us a call. The number, of course, 617-770-3030, 617-770-3030. They get you right here in the studio. And, yes, we will take care of the rest for you, as we always do right here on the IHP. Whatever it is you need throughout this afternoon, you do know where to find us. We're going to jump back into the music now before we head to the bottom of the hour break. And here on this dreary, rainy, whatever it is, overcast day you want to call it here in and around the Boston area, you know, I want to wonder, is it raining back home in Donegal? Well, we'll certainly find out. Derry's own Sean Wilson here. I wonder if it's raining back home in Donegal here on the IHP, the early afternoon portion. Here now, rolling on WROL.
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Well, a preview of what's to come here this afternoon in Boston on WROL. Kevin Krizza with you till 3. Great music. And head to the bottom of the hour here, then it's all yours after that. 617-770-3030 for your calls and your requests. 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
1: Mick Foster and Tony Allen, Foster and Allen, with a quick trip along the wild Atlantic way here on the IHP, right here on WROL in Boston. Right before that, the great Mossy Coughlin with Home to Donegal here on the show. And, of course, Mossy will be performing at the Irish Social Club tomorrow evening at 7 o'clock for the Sunday Night Social Dance. We'll have more to say on that coming up throughout the show when we do the Irish 950 AM Cares, the top of the 2 o'clock hour. I do want to thank Betty, who called in to say hello to request that song, a great fan of Mossy Coughlin, and as I said, Betty, the president of the Mossy Coughlin Fan Club, as always. Betty, thanks so much here calling in on the show. And for everyone else out there as well, we're going to get to all your requests. Keep giving us a call. The number, of course, 617-770-3030. The phone lines have been ringing off the hook here. It's been a busy show so far. I'm going to try to get to as many songs as we can here in this dreary day, a little overcast in and around the Boston area. Not too hot, though. It's a good thing here on this late August afternoon right here in Boston. Alrighty then. Well, let's jump back into the music now, shall we? We have plenty of time to talk about all our great sponsors a little bit later on the show. Drops of Green, it's a group that scattered all throughout Ireland, a very talented group of that. You've heard them here on the show before. Say You Love Me. Yes, we love you. Yes, indeed. We love all our listeners here on the show. The IHP rolling on. Drops of Green, Say You Love Me. Let's go right here on WROL.

0: Ah, the late, great Noel Henry and his Irish show band that it was, Give Ireland Back to the Irish, here on the IHP. By request, Emerald Bill chiming in and checking in. Bill, thanks very much. As always, a pleasure to catch up and talk with you, my friend. Appreciate all the loyal years you've given to the station here at WROL. And a great song there from the late, great Noel Henry here on the show. Kevin Collins before that. We took a trip to the green fields of Ireland. The Irish Rovers with the Boys with the Emerald Isle. A live performance of that as part of their 50th anniversary live concert. The Furies, O Row, O Row. And, of course, Say You Love Me from the Drops of Green here on the show. As we get ready to head towards the top of the hour, hour number 2, 1 o'clock, fast approaching here on the show. I want to thank all the folks that have called in to say hello and plenty of time to request all the great songs here as we make our way through this afternoon. Kevin Krizer with you here up until 3 o'clock, 617-770-3030 is the number for your calls and your requests. And we're proud to be brought to you in part by our good friends at Sullivan Tire. And as we head into the tail end of the August month, it's time to make sure your vehicle is in tip-top shape before this summer season slips away. Consider making a stop at one of the Sullivan Tire locations scattered throughout New England, because right now they're running their massive summer sale event. 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
2: My name is Mark Porter. I'm from Donegal. I've known Tony King for over 20 years. Tony, to me, when there's no one's looking, is the man that I want for me, looking out for me. He's your neighbour, and when you need something, he's there for you. I believe Tony is the man that I want representing me, because I know Tony wants the best for everybody, not just himself. On Tuesday, September 1st, do yourself a favour. Vote for Tony King, because Tony will look after you. 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

Well, always a problem when O'Brien has no place to go, when a song that is a little bit of a fixture here, often requested here on the show, O'Brien Has No Place to Go, sung right there for the great Brendan Shine here in the IHP, and by request from Kenny in Chelsea. Kenny, thanks so much, as always, checking in and requesting some great songs here on the IHP. We took a quick trip to South Australia as well with Nathan Carter right before that, as we welcome you back right here into hour number two, part two, the early afternoon edition of the Irish Hit Parade right here on WROL in Boston, here on this Saturday afternoon, August the 22nd. Kevin Grissom with you here, your host always for part two of the IHP. Do hope you enjoyed the first hour of music. A lot more songs to get to here as we make our way through this bit of an overcast day in and around the Boston area, so hope you're if you're out and about today, well, it's a good day to maybe stay indoors, and not a good day to be on the beach, that's for sure, at least in and around our area here today as we make our way through the final days here of August. I want to thank all the folks that have called in. As we have said, give us a call if you'd like to chime in as well for a song request or two. We're going to get to all of them here on the show. 617-770-3030, the number that gets you right here into the studio. Back to the music in just a moment, but as we did for Sullivan Tire, do want to say hello to another great sponsor here of WROL and the IHP, that of course are long-standing friends here at the Walnut Tree Service. And as we can already start to feel the crisp fall air sneaking in, summer flying by faster than we know it, well, our good friends at Walnut Tree Service, they are here to help you for the most critical month of the year for your yard and your tree care service. 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All right, then, back to the music we go. I want to say hello to Jim Keller, who checked in a little bit ago. Jim, thanks so much. As always, a pleasure, my friend. And we're going to do a couple of tributes now. We're going to first start with, of course, your friend and a friend to so many, the late Bud Flaherty, who we've remembered here on the show many times at WROL, the late Charles Bud Flaherty, who went home to the Lord, it was 2 years ago, this coming Wednesday, August the 26th. And Bud was a local man right here in North Quincy, and born in Dorchester, and a great man of faith, family, of friendship, and served in the Navy as well. And we remember him now with a song from Roy Orbison. And despite the fact that Roy Orbison, we know him, of course, as the country singer from those years gone by, born in Texas, Roy himself had a lot of connections to Ireland. His family roots were traced back to the County Armagh, and he spent many years traveling and touring in Ireland as well. So, Jim Keller, we're thinking of you. We're thinking of the Flaherty family and all those who knew and loved Bud Flaherty. Here on the IHP, remembering him now with a song that's been requested here, Roy Orbison with Danny Boy, remembering the late Bud Flaherty here as the IHP rolls on this Saturday afternoon on WROL.

0: Well, it wouldn't be a Saturday afternoon in Boston on WROL without John Hogan's Rollin' Home. Quite the fixture of a song here on the IHP. By request, as always, from our good friend Tom. Tom, thanks so much, as always, for checking in and saying hello. And, of course, requesting the great John Hogan. A couple of the songs coming up for you later on in the show. Back with you here, Kevin Krizen. Yes, that's my name. Take it up until 3 o'clock this afternoon in Boston. We've got another hour and a half to go here on this 22nd day here of this month of August. We hope you all are doing well out there today and, well, enjoying yourselves and enjoying the great music that we've been with you live here on the radio, AM 950 FM 100.3 WROL, and streaming, of course, so many other places on the WROL app and WROLradio.com. 9 a.m. bright and early this morning with the leader of the band, the legend himself, Paul Sullivan. I'm here till 3, and then Bobby Brooks with the Session coming in at 3 o'clock up until 6. That's 9 hours here today. 3 hours tomorrow, the Sunday edition of the IHP, with Heidi Ho himself, the great Joe Reardon, who is settling in very nicely in the Sunday portion of the show. So you get 12 hours total every Saturday and Sunday, the only station for it right here on WROL. Well, we are going to take a short pause from the music, head to the bottom of the hour here, hear from some of our great sponsors. Then that's back to the music we go, 617-770-3030, moving right along here on this Saturday afternoon in Boston. 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
2: Paid for by the committee to elect Nick Collins.
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Little fun right there with the JCB man himself. The always entertaining Seamus Moore here on the Irish Hit Parade. My friends, welcome back to the program right here on WROL in Boston. It is Kevin Crimson with you here, taking you up until 3 o'clock, part 2 of the early afternoon edition of the IHP here in Boston. 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Do hope you enjoyed the show thus far and all the songs we get to play for you on this and every Saturday here. The only station for it on WROL. If you'd like to join the show, request a song, as many of you have so far, give us a call, 617-770-3030. We're going to jump back into the music in just a few minutes, and really actually just about a minute or so. But as you heard here advertised on the show with all the some of the political ads that have been on the airwaves here on WROL, you know that the state

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And we offer what is called Salem Political Solutions, which is a major arm of the Salem Media Business and Network, offering powerful digital tools, mobile technology, strategic media placement to help you reach and active voters and donors in your district. Give Paul Gleason a call. His number, 617-691-2513, and he and our political advertising team, Cassandra, and all the crew there will get your message front and center today. And, you know, we've heard advertisements from Senator Nick Collins of South Boston, Senator Mike Rush from West Roxbury, among others. And so if you'd like to get your message out there, 1 week to go, well, just about 1 week to go, 10 days until the primary, give Paul Gleason a call, and you'll be here, right here, WROL, heard loud and proud on the Irish Hit Parade. All righty, then. Back to the music we go. Galway Mary checking in. Mary, a pleasure as always, a day like this. No matter the weather, no matter the time, we're always holding on to our hat. Yes, indeed, this will get you up your feet here. Derek Ryan and Sharon Shannon, holding on to our hat here on the IHP, rolling on WROL.

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2: I'm Tony King, candidate for State Senate. 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I'm Tony King, and I'd be honored to earn your vote for state senate.
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0: Kevin Chrism is keeping your Irish up way up on the Irish Hit Parade.

Oh, this is a song about a young lady who won the Rose of Tralee back in 1967. A young lady from Boston. A little song called The Boston Rose. And if you know the chorus, we want you to sing with us. Here we go.

Hi, everyone's favorite from the Wolf Tones, the Boston Rose, here on the Irish Hit Parade at their very best live. Yes, indeed, no doubt about it. One of our favorite albums for the Wolf Tones here on the show. Right before that, we went back in the Wayback Machine in the Vault with the Rovers, with the Unicorn, of course, here on the show, back to 1973. Two requests right there from two great listeners and two Bills. Bill and Wayne with the Boston Rose and Bill and Saugus for the Unicorn. Gentlemen, thanks so much. Checking in, as always, and requesting some great songs here on the IHP. Right before our break, we had some Galway representation, as we always try to do. Tony Kenny with Galway Bay, of course, for the president of the Tony Kenny Fan Club down there in the Villages of Florida. Mar asked how the weather was up here. I said, oh, it's a dreary day. And how is it going down there, Mar? Well, the sun is shining, this and that. I said, lucky you. Well, lucky me, 107 degrees. I'll take the sunshine, not that high temperature. Mar, a pleasure as always. Galway Bay, Tony, for you. And, of course, for our good friends up in Revere, John and Julie up in Revere, the fields of Athenry, from the Dubliners, live at the Gaiety here on the IHP. We had Gary Gamble sing me an old country song, and a little Chieftains and Van Morrison with Marie's Wedding here on the show. All right, we're approaching the just about less than an hour now until we turn things over to Bobby Brooks for the session. A lot of requests still to get to. We're going to try to get to every single one of those folks who called in. Coming up at 2:30, we're going to do a special tribute as well. And, of course, you heard the news, the sad, very sad passing of Eddie Grammer this week, of Aaron's Melody. And we're going to do a tribute to Eddie coming up at the top of the 2:30 hour. But before we do the music, time now, 2 o'clock, for the Irish 950 AM Cares portion of the show. A lot going on at the Irish Social Club West Roxbury, and, of course, the segment that we present to you some of the local causes that, well, certainly need a helping hand. And we're able to bring this portion of the show to you, thanks in part to our good friend Richie Gormley and the great crew and team at the Gormley Funeral Home in West Roxbury. Well, the Sunday night social dances, the place to be at the Irish Social Club in West Roxbury. Tomorrow night, Sunday, August the 23rd, it'll be the great Mossy Coughlin, who you heard Mossy a little bit earlier in the show, and keeping the tradition alive. And then next Sunday, August the 30th, the final Sunday in August, will be the great Black Velvet Band. Doors opened, and the dancing kicks off right at 7 o'clock. Admission is just $10, and all are welcome. 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And if you're looking to host your function or a family gathering, the club is the place to do it. 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He'll take good care of you. And if you have any questions on band bookings or entertainment options as well, PJ Broderick, you're a man for that, 617-893-1137. Well, we certainly want to say a great big thank you to the Gormley Funeral Home, who have been compassionately serving the Boston community and families for over a century, understanding well that every family has their own unique needs. 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And a great big thank you to Richie Gormley. Rich, for your unwavering support of this WROL community, the Boston Irish community, and so many out there, a true friend to us and to so many. Rich Gormley and his whole crew there at the Gormley Funeral Home in West Roxbury. All right, then, that is this week's edition of the Irish 950 AM Cares. All right, let's go. Back to the music we go. We're going to do a special tribute now. My grandparents celebrated a wedding anniversary, two very special people in my life, and they celebrated their 58th wedding anniversary this past Monday. That's 58 years of great love, family, faith, and friendship to so many, and a great, great love for the two of them. We had a nice celebration with them this past week with our family. 58 years of great love. Jay, Mary, and Duffy listening to this show for many years at WROL, listening now. A song, you guessed it, a song that means so much to so many. If I Had My Life to Live Over, we're going to go back to Foster and Allen, celebrating two very special people here on the IHP. My grandparents, fresh off their 58th wedding anniversary. 58 years of great love, and here's to 58 more after that. Here we go. Foster and Allen, If I Had My Life to Live Over, right here on WROL.

0: Ah, the great Andy Cooney here on the IHP, Daughter of Mine. Hope the folks who requested that song or called in for some special news were dancing around listening to that one as well. And the folks that did request that one, well, they called in to share with us some very special news. Tim and Pat Hickey of Cambridge, great listeners of WRL for many years in the IHP. Great news. Congratulations to them. They just found out they're going to be great grandparents. So congratulations, Tim and Pat Hickey, to your new great-granddaughter, Remy. What a great name. And red-haired Remy, congratulations. Tim, as you said, you know, mother and daughter are doing just fine. So congratulations to your whole family. What a great accomplishment in your life, a great-grandchild. And this is where all of us here at WRL are thrilled for you and happy for you. And we're happy to play that song, Daughter of Mine. I think of this one, though, big great-granddaughter of mine there from Andy Cooney. But Tim and Pat, the whole Hickey family, congratulations. And looking forward to hearing the stories of your memories with your new great-granddaughter, Remy, and to many more. Congratulations. As you get ready to head towards the bottom of the hour here, this is WROL in Boston. We have the Four Green Fields for the late, great Tom Makem as well, by request. And as I said, coming up at 2:30, we're going to do a special tribute and a dedication to the late Eddie Grammer here on the show. So stick around for that. And a true gentleman, and what a loss in our Boston Irish community for many years with Aaron's Melody. And we'll say more on that coming up as the IHP rolls on the final half hour of part two of the Irish Hit Parade right here on WROL.
1: Hi, this is State Senator Nick Collins. As a son of South Boston, I grew up in a proud tradition of honoring our veterans and military families. Throughout my public service career, I have fought to make sure veterans and their families get the benefits, services, and respect they have earned. So I am asking for your vote on or before September 1st in the Democratic primary to continue to be your strong, independent voice for our veterans and military families in the Massachusetts Senate.
2: Paid for by the committee to elect Nick Collins.
3: Boston's WROL Irish 950 AM has served as the soundtrack for the Boston Irish for almost 60 years. 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It's amazing and intriguing. What pulls us in every weekend? I think the answer lies in the rich tapestry of Irish music. Woven deeply into the countless songs is the enduring spirit of Ireland and our ancestors. We are magically drawn in to connect on a deeper level with our unique Irish heritage. When we listen, we remember that we come from a lineage of strength and resilience, and as Boston Irish, we take our place in the weave of that infinite tapestry. I am Carol Howley Simmons, General Manager of Salem Media and a proud descendant of Irish immigrants. WROL Irish 950 continues to make history every Irish weekend. Come make it with us.
4: Hi, this is State Senator Mike Rush. 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
7: My name is Mark Porter. I'm from Donegal. I've known Tony King for over 20 years. Tony, to me, when there's no one's looking, is the man that I want for me, looking out for me. He's your neighbour, and when you need something, he's there for you. I believe Tony is the man that I would want representing me, because I know Tony wants the best for everybody, not just himself. On Tuesday, September 1st, do yourself a favour. Vote for Tony King, because Tony will look after you. And thank you for listening to me.
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0: Celtic Thunder here on the IHP with Caledonia on all our minds here, as always. On the show, Aaron's Melody and Margaret Dalton, right before that with a great medley of songs. As we come together to remember the late, great Eddie Grammer. Can you believe we're saying that as Bobby Brooks is here in studio? The late Eddie Grammer, who for many years with Margaret and with Cullum and with Jim Keller and Benny and everybody involved with Aaron's Melody was such a fixture. Standing right there, he was, next to Margaret with the guitar and on the vocals as well. A sad loss, Bobby, here in our Boston Irish community, no doubt about it.
1: Yeah, you know, Kevin, when I saw that news on Facebook earlier in the week, you could have blown me over with a feather. We had just seen Eddie win in June up in Milton.
0: At the music festival.
1: And, he looked fabulous and stuff. And to your point, just a true gentleman. I think he played with Aaron's Melody for the better half of at least 20 years or so. And I had reached out to Margaret right away. I didn't know Maureen all that well, but Margaret was in Ireland on her way home, and she was just shocked. And along with anyone who knew Aaron's Melody and all the people at the Irish Social Club,
0: right.
1: You know, just a staple there. So, yeah, it's super sad, Kevin. It's like, it's super sad. And I love that medley you just played. It's one of my I play it every week on my show, and it's very appropriate, all the music that's in that for Eddie. But, you know, it's funny, our faith sustains us, and we know that Eddie's in a place we all long to be, but we'll celebrate his life, and I'm sure they'll have a nice celebration of life for Eddie, and that's what's a great thing. Like, we've had so many

0: You think of Bill Carey and so many other the more famous Irish performers that have passed. But as long as we have the Irish Hit Parade, they'll stay around forever because we'll remember them in music. Right?
1: Absolutely. And our local bands, we say the Backyard Brilliance as well. And even reading Eddie's obituary, his life was about family, faith, but music.
0: Yeah.
1: And not just the Irish music, too. As it's loved to play solo gigs, whether it's pop, rock, whatever it is. And just a great, great entertainer. And about 25 years, he was the band director for Stoneham High School and Middle School, and just a great legacy. And you know, we talk about here, Bobby, about how when we hear the news of a listener going home to the Lord or a family member or friend, we feel like we lose a part of ourselves. And particularly,
0: family, it truly is. Yeah. I mean, people, it's a family.
1: Right.
0: And when those people pass away, whether we hear it's one of our listeners or one of our performers, it's really it tugs at your heartstrings. I can tell you, Kevin, for the 35 years when I've listened to the show, I can tell you exactly where I was listening to the show when I heard about Frank Patterson's passing, Noel Henry's passing. Mm. You know, heroes to me, like people that I just loved listening to, and we hear it over the airways, and but we hear them sometimes every single week. Still
1: true. So true.
0: So So just sympathy. So everyone said, I know Paul had a nice tribute this morning, but all of us here at ROL, all the hosts, past and present, you know, just condolences to everyone, the family, the friends, Aaron's Melody, Margaret.
1: So true, Margaret and Cullum, and I know Jim Keller had called an earlier played with Eddie for many years and to a requested Caledonian. We're going to play a song now that was actually recorded here in the studio, in the further down in our, if you've ever been in the WROL studio, there's some offices back there, and during COVID...
0: The inner sanctum.
1: Yeah, exactly right. That's where the business happens back there. During COVID, Bobby, you could talk a little bit more about this, how you brought in the local bands, the Backyard Brilliance, to keep the music alive. And when you know some of the festivals obviously couldn't go on because of the pandemic there. And Aaron's Melody, of course, was one of them.
0: Sure.
1: And we had Margaret and Cullum and Jim and Eddie there. And we're going to play a song now. And this was a song that sort of burst onto the scene and Aaron's Melody plays it all the time. And so if you're a fixture at the Sunday Night Social Dances, I'm sure this song will get you off your feet. And this is Eddie on the vocals here and on the guitar as well. Two Rooms in a Kitchen, a great voice, a great talent, gone too soon. We remember him here, as always, at WROL. And as Bobby said, on behalf of all of us here, we pay tribute to him and our thoughts and our prayers to Maureen and to everyone who knew and loved Eddie. Here it is now. Here is the late, great Eddie Grammer, Aaron's Melody on the lead here. Two Rooms in a Kitchen as we get ready to close out the Part 2, early afternoon edition of the Irish Hit Parade, remembering Eddie Grammer, as always.
2: In my mind.

Well, we are making sure Foster and Allen gets their royalties here on the IHP. Always a pleasure to play Mick Foster and Tony Allen here. They've been a very popular duo for many years and always will have a home here at WROL. After all these years, we talk about their song, If I Had My Life to Live Over. After all these years, another song that does mean so much to so many. That was a special song there by request from a good friend, Andy, who was checking in and let us know some very sad news about his roommate, Richard Farley, who passed away and went home to the Lord recently. So, Andy, a great listener here of WROL, get to talk with you almost every week here. We're thinking of you, and our thoughts and prayers are with you and with Richard's family here, and appreciate you calling in and honoring Richard here on the show with that song. Well, our time is just about up, and it has been a great 3 hours. Great to be back in studio. Thanks for all the calls. If we missed you, I apologize. I want to say hello to Bruce and Helen up in Tingsboro, Roger in Lexington. A pleasure. Roger, I owe you two next week, my friend. Tommy Clark and Rosendale checking in, and all the folks who had called in to say hello. Great listeners. You are the listeners. You out there calling in, making sure this program continues on for many years. Can't thank you enough. You make my weekend each and every Saturday right here on the IHP. Well, I'll leave you now as I always do with Nathan Carter at the lead. May the road rise to meet you. As you head back out there on this Saturday, do be safe. Do take care of yourselves and one another. May God bless each and every one of you. Back with you, same time, same place, for the final part two of the IHP here in August for next Saturday, August the 29th. Don't go anywhere, though. Bobby Brooks getting ready for the session. Part three. Here we go for the another great 3 hours of Irish entertainment here on WROL. And, of course, come back and see us tomorrow at noontime for Heidi Ho himself, Joe Reardon, from noon to three for the Sunday edition of the Irish Hit Parade. On behalf of myself, Bobby Brooks, Paul Sullivan, and Joe Reardon, all of us here at WROL, enjoy the rest of your weekend. Here's Nathan and the High Kings. May the road rise to meet you. Take care, my friends. And as always, I do wish you all the very best.

0: Hi, this is State Senator Nick Collins. Mark your calendar. Tuesday, September 1st is Election Day. I've spent my entire career in service to this community, from the Massachusetts House to the State Senate, always fighting for the neighborhoods of Boston. I'd be grateful for the chance to keep that work going. To everyone tuning in to the Irish Hit Parade, please don't sit this one out. Vote to re-elect me, State Senator Nick Collins, in the Democratic primary on or before Tuesday, September 1st.
1: Paid for by the committee to elect Nick Collins.
2: I've been going down to these Glory Nights on Wednesday night. There's people out there right now, Anthony, listening to this, that are on the fence about coming down to this. They don't feel worthy enough. They think their problem is too big. Go down there. Be open-minded. 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
5: comes from. I'm Tony King, candidate for State Senate. And like so many families listening to this station, my roots run deep in Ireland. Those Galway roots helped me shape the values I was raised with. Family, hard work, and looking out for your neighbors. They're the same values I've carried throughout my life, and they're the same values I'll bring with me as your next state senator. As a small business owner and community leader, I'll work to make government work for you. I'm Tony King, and I'd be honored to earn your vote for State Senate.
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6: Boston's WROL Irish 950 AM has served as the soundtrack for the Boston Irish for almost 60 years. 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I think the answer lies in the rich tapestry of Irish music. 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We are magically drawn in to connect on a deeper level with our unique Irish heritage. 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I am Carol Howley Simmons, General Manager of Salem Media and a proud descendant of Irish immigrants. WROL Irish 950 continues to make history every Irish weekend. 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

Yes, yes, yes. Where's the party? We know where the party is. It's right here every single Saturday for the last almost 60 years. Good afternoon, everyone. Welcome to part three of the Irish Hit Parade, what I like to call the IHP Afternoon Session. I'm your host, Bobby Brooks. I'll bring you right till 6 p.m. tonight with some great Irish music and to get you ready for a great Irish Saturday night. How's that sound? That sound pretty good? I think so, too. It's great to be here in studio today. Great job by Paul and by Kevin, too, just to help you get the day going. I'm here to finish it up for you. You know the drill. Give me a call in studio, 617-770-3030, and I'll get all those dedication requests on any kind of songs you want to hear, because that's what we do. Ah, happy Saturday, everyone. Welcome aboard the IHP Afternoon Session. Let's roll.

Yeah, there you go. Beautiful rendition of Red is the Rose by the late, great Tommy Makem. Before that, we had the Red Rose Cafe by the Furies and Davy Arthur. The whole shebang gave us Regal Tagle Gypsy. Dubliners gave us Pub with No Beer. And, yeah, so welcome to part three of the IHP, what I like to call the IHP Afternoon Session. I'm your host, Bobby Brooks, here to bring you until, let's see, what time you got me till tonight? You got me until, till 6 o'clock tonight. Looking forward to it. And, the phone's ringing off the hook already. And Bobby loves stuff like that because you guys help me drive the show. So it's all good stuff. So, yeah, we're going to bottom the hour break, take care of some of our great sponsors. We'll come back with all the requests, which are coming in fast and furious. And we'll just have a little bit of fun doing it here on kind of an overcast day here in the Northeast Corridor of the United States. In the hub of the country, in Irish America, Boston. 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Folks, I will see you in a few minutes. Happy Saturday, everybody.

0: My name is Mark Porter. I'm from Donegal. I've known Tony King for over 20 years. Tony, to me, when there's no one's looking, is the man that I want for me, looking out for me. He's your neighbour, and when you need something, he's there for you. I believe Tony is the man that I would want representing me, because I know Tony wants the best for everybody, not just himself. On Tuesday, September 1st, do yourself a favour. Vote for Tony King, because Tony will look after you. And thank you for listening to me.
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1: Thanks, Sully. I appreciate that. Hope you liked those two last songs. They were went out by request. Tommy Clark wanted to hear the High Kings Go, Lassie Go. Got that. Tom chimed in. He had a couple of requests. He wanted to hear Old Sligo Home. And don't try to call when I'm on the air because I can't answer the phone. So, hey, listen, today's show is brought to you in part by our good friends and faithful sponsors, Sullivan Tire. So, listen, we're heading, I hate to even say it, it's getting the end of August, you know, end of August and end of summer, right? But this is a perfect time to make sure your vehicle is in tip-top shape before the summer slips away, before fall comes. So it's time to make that pit stop. Got to get to Sullivan Tire. 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And we thank Paul Sullivan and that employee-owned company for their faithful sponsorship to the Irish Hit Parade and WROL for many, many years. So support, I said, sponsor our sponsors. So I just got off the phone with Emerald Bill. I was going to do this a little later in the show, but I want to do it now. So back on this date in 1922, the big fella, Michael Collins, was assassinated on a country road there in West Cork. And when I was coming home from Ireland back in 2023, I was able to watch a couple of movies, and I watched the Michael Collins movie. Was it Russell Crowe that played Michael Collins? Did a tremendous job. It's a great movie. I highly recommend it. They did a great job on depicting the life of Michael Collins and the struggles and just what he did for Ireland's cause for freedom. And so you do the math. So that's 104 years ago Michael Collins was assassinated. So later on, I was going to do the Wolf Tones, Johnny McVoy's, but Emerald Bill came up with another great one. So Mary McGonigal does a ballad of Michael Collins. So I want to do that in commemoration of the big fella on the anniversary, 104th anniversary of the assassination of Michael Collins. Great request, Bill. And here we go.

Yeah, that's in recognition of the big fella, Michael Collins, shot down on this day on 1922. Mary McGonigal, the Ballad of Michael Collins. Emerald Bill, thanks for that request. That was awesome. All right, let's get right back to the request. So, hey, special shout out to Chris Flood. He's out there listening. So always love hearing from Chris. And Roger calls in every week, and we have a little chat on the phone. And we talk about music and this, that, and the other thing. So a couple of requests going out. Roger wanted to hear Whiskey in the Jar. And I didn't know the Highwaymen did a version of Whiskey of the Jar. And if you don't remember the Highwaymen, they did that song. Me and Roger were talking, Michael rowed your boat ashore. But I kind of forgot about them. It was, who is it? Waylon Jennings, Willie Nelson, Johnny Cash, and Kris Kristofferson made up the Highwaymen. But they do a really beautiful version of Whiskey in the Jar. So that's coming up for Roger next. And then someone wanted to hear Paul McCartney with Mull and Kintyre. So we'll get that set off this. Let me know what you want to hear. 617-770-3030. And I will do my best to get it in. Thanks for joining. Means the world to have you guys here. Great request. Happy Saturday, everyone.

Yeah, that's Paul McCartney and Wings with Mall of Kintyre. Yeah, great request going out there too. Yeah, great request there. All right, listen, the time is just flying by. We're at the almost 4 o'clock hour already. That can only mean one thing. It's sponsor time. We're going to take care of our sponsors, the ones that take great care of us. So keep the requests coming. They are coming in fast and furious, and we'll get them on as best as we can. You're listening to the IHP Afternoon Session with your host, Bobby Brooks, here only on AM 950 WROL FM 100.3 and streaming live on the ROL app, iHeartRadio, TuneIn Radio, Alexis. We're all over the place. Happy Saturday, everyone. Thanks so much for joining us. We'll be back in just a few minutes. Hold on to your seats. You know what I mean. Here we go.

0: Hi, this is State Senator Mike Rush. For over 30 years, I have served our country, currently as a commander in the United States Navy. 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
4: Hi, this is State Senator Nick Collins. 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Throughout my public service career, I have fought to make sure veterans and their families get the benefits, services, and respect they have earned. 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
1: Paid for by the committee to elect Nick Collins.
5: I feel like nobody is talking about the greatest threat to children right now. You'll hear everyone talking about, oh, it's the school systems, it's this or that. The greatest threat to your child with AI coming out right now, with deepfakes coming out right now, is child sexploitation. Every Christian parent needs to have this in their vocabulary, because this isn't just like something that's looming, this is something that's happening. We are living in a different time, guys, and we need to be aware of this. Where there's lack of knowledge, people will perish. And right now, people are just not knowledgeable about the threats that are out there. There's a docuseries right now called Sexploited in America. I would ask every single parent in the name of Jesus, please go check out this film so that you can guard your children and arm up with knowledge, because this is not just coming fast. This is here.
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7: 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As a small business owner and community leader, I'll work to make government work for you. I'm Tony King, and I'd be honored to earn your vote for State Senate.
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11: Thanks, Matty. I appreciate that. Old friend Matt O'Donnell. Listen to him for about 30 years as well. All right, what do we got? Hey, so today's program is brought to you in part by our good friends at Walnut Tree Service. And folks, I know it's depressing thought. The summer's coming to an end. I get it. But, you know, you start seeing on the news that it's hurricane season. You see some activity down there in the Atlantic and things like that. So this is a perfect time of year to get those trees checked out. It's one of the most critical months to make sure your trees are okay, because they're in full growth. Good time to look at them. You can see where they're weak, they're heavy, they might be dangerous. Like, I don't know. I look at my tree, it looks like a tree. But our friends at Walnut Tree Services knows what to look for when they go out there. And New England is a challenging place to grow trees and for the weather and whatnot. All right, so listen, whether you need a massive hazard tree lifted out via a crane, some expert trimming, or stubborn stump grown ground away. So your brother-in-law stops by, you know, tripping over at the barbecue or something. You don't need Uncle Earl falling on that tree stump. Get the people from Walnut Tree over there to get it all cleaned up for you. 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And let them know you heard it right here on WROL. Great sponsors. Great, great sponsors. All right, what do we got? Oh, good. This works out pretty good. A couple of requests going out there. So I always love, like I say, we have great listeners that call in sometimes every week, every once in a while. And I chatted with Emerald Bill a little while ago. Bill from Saugus, he chimed in. He wanted to hear Johnny Cash, 40 Shades of Green. That's coming up as well. So let's do that, and then I'm going to do an intro for the next, because it's a special shout-out. So Bill out in... out in Saugus, who, from my understanding, has a Guinness waiting for me at some point when I get out there to Saugus, and I will be there. Great request. Here he comes, Johnny Cash with 40 Shades of Green. Great request that he wrote when he was flying into Ireland, and I guess President JFK, when he was flying over there and he saw Ireland, and he said, now I know what Johnny Cash was talking about. Great request.

Yeah, great requests going out there to Bill and Saga. So another longtime listener and good friend, Kevin Casey. Kevin's a great friend over there in Braintree, and he always chimes in every week and supports, and yeah, just a great guy. So I just got some good news for his growing family. His son, Sean, got engaged today, and to Anna Giuliano. So listen, today it's Anna Mick Giuliano, okay? So she'll have to do that. And Kevin says she's a lovely young lady, St. Anselm's grad, which is great. And so, Kevin, congratulations to Sean and Anna and to your whole family. That's great. The family is growing, and he sent me a nice picture of that. They're adorable. Cute picture of both of them. So congratulations to you and the family. And I guess your son Sean over there likes Galway girls. So listen, if he's listening, Sean, if you're listening, you grab that young lady, because I'm just going to guess maybe by her last name she's not completely Irish, but you pick her up and you swing her around and dance to her to this Galway girl song, okay? So congratulations, guys, and many, many years of happiness and joy from all of us here at Irish Hit Parade WROL. Congrats, guys. Now start dancing with her. Let's go.

0: Yeah, there you go. That's Avon Fair with Auster, the South Australia. Before that, we had the Irish Rovers with the Irish Rovers Street Song Medley. And what else we had? We had Roll on the Day by Ballycorn. The Druids gave us The Rising of the Moon. McTaggart's gave us Ride On. Well, listen, we got to take the bottom of the hour break. We'll be back in just a couple of minutes. I'm your host, Bobby Brooks, on the IHP Afternoon Session on AM 950 WROL, FM 100.3, and streaming around the world. Be right back, folks.
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4: My name is Mark Porter. I'm from Donegal. I've known Tony King for over 20 years. Tony, to me, when there's no one's looking, is the man that I want for me, looking out for me. He's your neighbour, and when you need something, he's there for you. I believe Tony is the man that I would want representing me, because I know Tony wants the best for everybody, not just himself. On Tuesday, September 1st, do yourself a favour. Vote for Tony King, because Tony will look after you. And thank you for listening to me.
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6: 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Tuesday, September 1st is Election Day. 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
0: Oh, well. Welcome back. To part three of the IHP, what I like to call the IHP afternoon session. Thanks for joining us today. It's cloudy and overcast out here in Boston today. Fine day out here. It's just about high 60s or so, and the parking lot here at Marina Bay is not as crowded as it usually is in the summertime, with people going over to the over there to the port and on the water and having their dinner and whatnot and so forth. But hey, listen, you just heard some of those commercials, and Paul Gleason brought up a good point about our listenership. Like, we potentially reach like over 4 million people every single day. And, we have so many platforms. Not only do you hear us on the terrestrial radio, but we have a presence on in iHeartRadio, Odyssey, Alexa, TunedIn Radio. We're all over the place. And, you know, for anyone who's interested in, promoting with us, we reach a broad group of people, not just the Irish, all over the place. Many people enjoy this programming. So, and we have a very, very strong, loyal listening base. So, so think about that. If you're interested or you just want to get some information about broadcasting with us, you see that we have a couple of new sponsors there, especially with the elections around the corner. It's still not too late for any of that. You know, you have one more week. We can get you not only this show, but during our weekday shows as well, to get your message and word out there, whether you own a business or a company or a restaurant, or you're running for political office. The primaries of September 1st, it's still not too late. All you have to do, just give Paul Gleason a call at 617-691-2513, and Paul will set you up well. And, come and join the family, will ya? Speaking of the family, I know that Paul and both Kevin, I talked to Kevin a little bit then. We did a special tribute to Eddie Grammer. And Eddie Grammer, for over the last 20 years or so, played with Aaron's Melody, a staple there at the Irish Social Club on many, many Sundays, and through the different cruises that Aaron's Melody went on, to the Irish festivals in and around the Boston area and stuff. But Eddie tragically passed away suddenly this past week, which was which is just like, we're just shocked to hear of his loss. I had reached out to Margaret right away. She was still in Ireland. She's home now. And we're just like, she still just can't wrap her head around, what happened. None of us can, because he was such a great musician, number one. And just a gentleman and a prince of a guy, always a big smile on his face and just always having fun and just loved the music. And so all of us here at WROL just send out our condolences to Maureen and the family, and clearly to Margaret and Ed Calm and, Jimmy Keller, who played for many years, and Bernie and all those guys that are just, we're just still in shock about the whole thing. But, I'm going to play one of Aaron Melody's tunes. The door is always open, because I know when, and Eddie passed, that I'm pretty sure the gates of heaven, and that door was open for Eddie, because he was a faithful man, faithful family man, loved the music. And so this goes out to the memory of Eddie Grammer, a member of Aaron's Melody for well over 20 years, and just a great guy. So the door is always open, and I know that door of heaven was open for you, Eddie. So rest easy, and condolences to the whole family, and from all of us here at Irish Hit Parade WROL.

know that God had that door open and the lights on in heaven for Eddie, for sure. So rest easy, Eddie. Going to be tough to replace you, that's for sure. So listen, during the week I'll spend time.

something I wanted to do. I said, well, that's pretty interesting. You know, I wonder if it's the same Nancy, but it's not, because I did some of the research on it. So the next three songs go out to all the Nancys out there. The first one is Nancy O, and it's actually titled Leaving Nancy. We call it Nancy O's. It was written by this Scottish-Australian guy named Eric Bogle in the 70s. And it became a staple of Irish folk music for years. And I guess the inspiration behind it, he wrote the song as a deeply personal reflection on leaving his family and home in Scotland to immigrate to Australia. So that's kind of the foundation. So now it begs the question, who is this Nancy O? And despite sounding like a sweetheart or a wife, the Nancy referred to in this song, Nancy O, is actually his mother. The lyrics capture the painful goodbye on a railway platform as he departed, carrying the unspoken grief that it would be the last time they ever saw one another. So, as Paul Harvey used to say, now you know the rest of the story. So here's Nancy O by the Make 'em in Spain brothers, and now you know the history behind it. Here you go.

And that is Nancy O. Well, the next Nancy song is Nancy Spain is what I've got up. So the history behind this song. So this guy, Barney Rush, wrote the melody and the lyrics, and he was too shy to use the real name of the local girl who inspired his heart. So Rush, this guy Rush, borrowed the name from Nancy Spain, a famous, bold English tabloid journalist and broadcaster of the era, simply because he liked the way it sounded. Christy Moore met him, and they recorded the song, so it's pretty interesting. So it says Nancy Spain, but Nancy Spain was a tabloid writer, and Barney Rush didn't want to use the regular girl's name. So here you go, the Dublin City Ramblers with Nancy Spain. And now you know the rest of the story.

All right, there you go. That is a little Nancy Spain. The last Nancy is Nancy Whiskey. So what's the deal with that song? Originally, it was from the 19th century Scottish folk song. It was really entitled The Calton Weaver. Okay, and you'll hear that in the song. And that Calton district was a historic independent weaving village and manufacturing suburb in Glasgow, Scotland. And the song follows this rash, roving young weaver guy who visits Glasgow, falls in a tavern, and squanders 7 years of earnings on alcohol. Jeez, that's no good. Nancy Whiskey is a clever personification of strong drink and representing the alluring and ultimately ruinous companion that empties the protagonist's pockets before it resolves to return to his honest trade. So, yeah, Nancy Whiskey, Calton Weaver, whatever you call it, here it is, done by Barley Juice. And now you know the rest of the story on that song.

Yeah, and there we go. That's our Backyard Brilliance, the Dooley Brothers with Irish Pub. Oh, I hope you like that little block of music right there. We're getting to the top of the 5 o'clock hour, and that can only mean one thing. It's going to be time for the 5 p.m. sing, song, and dance party, where I just step it up a little bit for 30 minutes with songs you can either sing to, dance to, or do both to. So you know the drill. Secure the collectibles, get the little kids out of the way, move the furniture out of the way, open up the windows and let everybody know what you're doing and who you're listening to. You're listening to the IHP Afternoon Session with your host, Bobby Brooks, only here on AM 950 WROL FM 100.3 and streaming across this great, big, beautiful world of ours. See you in a few minutes, folks. Happy Saturday.

0: Hi, this is State Senator Nick Collins. I was born and raised right here in Boston, and I've spent my entire career fighting for this city. As your state senator, I've worked hard to deliver real results, investments in our schools, our seniors, and our small businesses. To everyone tuning in to the Irish Hit Parade, thank you for everything you do to keep our community strong. I'd be honored if you would pull a Democratic primary ballot and vote for me on or before Tuesday, September 1st.
1: Paid for by the committee to elect Nick Collins.
2: Boston's WROL Irish 950 AM has served as the soundtrack for the Boston Irish for almost 60 years. This live program has been on over 3,000 consecutive weekends and spans over three generations. It's amazing and intriguing. What pulls us in every weekend? I think the answer lies in the rich tapestry of Irish music. Woven deeply into the countless songs is the enduring spirit of Ireland and our ancestors. We are magically drawn in to connect on a deeper level with our unique Irish heritage. When we listen, we remember that we come from a lineage of strength and resilience, and as Boston Irish, we take our place in the weave of that infinite tapestry. I am Carol Howley Simmons, General Manager of Salem Media and a proud descendant of Irish immigrants. WROL Irish 950 continues to make history every Irish weekend. Come make it with us.
3: Hi, this is State Senator Mike Rush. I'm proud to have the support of the Boston Police Patrolmen's Association, the Boston Firefighters, the Massachusetts Retirees, and so many others who know this community and its history. 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Hard work, service, standing up for one another. To everyone turning to the Irish Hit Parade, I would be honored to earn your vote again on Tuesday, September the 1st.
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8: Welcome back to the last hour of the IHP afternoon session. Hope you folks are enjoying the show today. I know that I am, having just so much fun being in studio and just playing the great tunes. Lots of fun. Just having a blast. All right, what are we doing? Okay, a couple of shout-outs. Bill from Brighton, he chimed in, thanking me for the nice shout-out for him and his bride last week. Appreciate that. Ricky Quinn and the Jules, they're tuning in. Hi, guys. How are you? I hope all is well. And I had a nice conversation with Jimmy Kelleher on the phone, who played drums with Aaron's Melody for many years as well. And we're just talking about the passing of Eddie as well. And he was just telling me his wife, Mary Ward Keller, who you all know played and sang with Andy Haley Band for many, many years, is coming upon her sixth anniversary of passing away. And Eddie, Jimmy, I'm still getting that music together. I might wait until next week and so I can get a nice tribute together. So I'd rather do that if that's okay with you. But that's, yeah, I remember Matt O'Donnell having you on the phone, and that was, I can't believe it's been 6 years. So condolences to that as well. So it's the segment of the show that we like to call the Irish 950 AM Care Segment. It's because of our good friend and loyal sponsor, the Lord Mayor of West Roxbury, Richie Gormley, and the Gormley Funeral, that we get to bring you this segment week in and week out. And it just kind of lets you know some of the things around the Irish-American community that's going on that you might be interested in or just needs your help. Now, if you're looking to pick up your heels a little bit, the Irish Social Club in West Roxbury is the absolute place to go every single Sunday night. This Sunday, tomorrow, August 23rd, they have the fantastic music of Mozzie Coughlin. Excuse me, got a cough. Hate when I get a tickle when I'm on air. Keeping the tradition alive. Next Sunday, August 30th, it's the Black Velvet Band. 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And thank you, Richie, for your unwavering support of our community. You are a true friend to all of us and many, many more. Just got off the phone with Paul Sullivan. I know, he called into the show. You're lucky I didn't get him on the air. It wouldn't be the first time I would have done that. All right, listen, Bill used to say, enough with the chit-chat, Bobby. Enough with the chit-chat. It's 5 o'clock. It can only mean one thing. Time for the 5 p.m. sing, song, and dance party, where you can sing to some of these songs, you can dance to some of them, or you can do both. So like I said, secure the collectibles, get the little ones out of the way, roll down the windows, move the furniture, and kick up your heels. And if there's no one with you, get a broomstick and swing that around. Taking care of my friends in Southie. Here we go.

Georgia. 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He was willing to make a deal. 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And the devil jumped up on a hickory stub and said, "Boy, let me tell you what. 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I bet a fiddle of gold against your soul, 'cause I think I'm better than you."

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Johnny said, "Devil, just come on back if you ever want to try again. 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
1: Hi, this is State Senator Nick Collins. 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Throughout my public service career, I have fought to make sure veterans and their families get the benefits, services, and respect they have earned. 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
3: I feel like nobody is talking about the greatest threat to children right now. 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And right now, people are just not knowledgeable about the threats that are out there. There's a docuseries right now called Sexploited in America. I would ask every single parent in the name of Jesus, please go check out this film so that you can guard your children and arm up with knowledge, because this is not just coming fast, this is here.
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5: Hi, this is State Senator Mike Rush. 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

All right, there you go. You got a little extended edition there of the 5 o'clock sing song and dance party. Hope you liked that last half hour of music. It's one of my favorite segments of the show. Hopefully you enjoyed that selection of music right there. I say this every week. I'm in studio all by myself. There's not a soul around me. Thank God the tree's in the way, because if people are like looking in the studio, you see this lunatic in the studio just dancing away and singing the tunes, and we have this great sound system in the studio. So it's just hysterical. I'm all by myself. But hey, I can have a good time by myself, because just like you, I love the Irish music. I love it. I love it. I love it. Well, it's the last half hour of the IHP afternoon session. Like I do every week, I always just like to end the show with just plain old music, because it is a music show. So I like to come in at this particular time to give you some of my final thoughts and some thanks and things like that. So first, we want to thank all our tremendous sponsors, Sullivan Tire. 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Get those trees in order before the bad weather starts coming. And, of course, Richie Gormley and the Gormley Funeral Home for all their faithful listenership and sponsorship as well. So support those folks. And like I said before, there's still some room for some good sponsors. And all you politicians and people that work for the politicians out there, still not too late to get in touch with Paul Gleason to get your final ads in for next week. You can play it all during the week. And Paul's number is 617. That's not it either. I'll give it to you in a little bit. But get in touch with the station, and he will help you out for sure. And thanks to you folks. Thanks for all the phone calls, the requests. Help me drive in the show today. Great request out there today. Really, really appreciate it. You made it a really fun day in studio today. I love talking to the listeners. And so thank you for that. Thank you for all the stuff on Facebook and the text messages that came in and stuff. It's because of you folks on the other side of that microphone, we get to be on this side of the microphone. And as I was talking to Emerald Build, who's listened for decades, this is really a stewardship. He was just so kind with his words about all the hosts and whatnot. And that's how I felt like with Paul Sullivan and Matt O'Donnell and Bill Bailey, who I listen to every single weekend and we got in Seamus and all the other guys before that as well. So it's a stewardship and we love doing it, but thanks to you folks for doing that. So thank you for that. And it all starts up again tomorrow, folks, from noon to 3. You got the Sunday edition of the IHP with none other than Heidi Ho Joe. That's Heidi Ho Joe Ridden. He will take you through your Sunday afternoon. So get some breakfast in you, get to Mass, and then you can come home and tune on Joe. And it all starts up again next Saturday with Paul Sullivan at 9 a.m. He'll take you to noon. Kevin Chrism will take you from noon to 3. And I'll be back next week with another edition of the session. So that is all great. It's just an honor and privilege to be able to do that. And as we do here on WROL, we do it. And of course, once again, we send out our condolences to Eddie Grandma, his wife Maureen and their family, and to Margaret Dalden, Calm, and all the Bernie and Jim Cal, all the guys that have played with Eddie. He died suddenly this past week. He will be sorely missed with Aaron's Melody and whatnot. So all of us here at WROL Irish Hit Parade send out our condolences to his family as well. And we always just give tribute to all our first responders, our military. So to all our firefighters, our police officers, our first responders, our EMTs, our doctors, and our nurses, to all the men and women who are in harm's way fighting for our country. And there is activity going on, so they are there defending our country and defending the interest of our country. So we pray for them, and we thank them for their service, and for all our teachers out there. I know this is kind of tough, but they're all getting ready to go back to the kiddos, and they're heroes in their own right. My wife's a teacher. My two daughter-in-laws are teachers, and they work very, very hard for what they do. So we give them credit, and we hope you have a good year, and thanks for helping raise our kiddos, because it's a great thing that you do. And I just want to say once again, thank you guys so much. Love yous for sponsoring all of our shows, but especially, you know, my show and all the calls that comes in. It means

0: Kerr was her married name, but she was Julia Hurley. Her parents came from County Cork. Her dad, John Hurley, came from Cobh. And mother Julia Murphy came from Bandon. Got to visit both those places in 2023 when I was visiting Ireland. So I'm going to start this this last set off with Louis Armstrong's A Wonderful World. So I'll leave you with a huge thank you and a God bless. Get to Mass tomorrow. Get to church tomorrow, because God's given us everything that is good, and we should thank him for that. So have a great rest of the weekend. Tune in to Joe tomorrow and tune in to us again next weekend. Have a great rest of the weekend, folks, and thank you so much for joining today. Love yous.
1: I see trees of green, red roses too. 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
9: Hi, guys. It's Anthony. On Sunday night, February 22nd, Father Tom laid down to go to sleep in peace. And the Lord took Father Tom home to his heavenly reward, to be with our Lord and Savior, Jesus Christ, for all of eternity. Father was able to preach and teach about not only the love of Jesus, but about the kingdom of God for 41 years. Father Tom's dream was always for his preaching to continue on while he is in heaven. As we are about to listen to the words of Christ, released through Father, Father Tom is in heaven doing his part by praying for us and interceding before the throne of God for you. 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Box 602 East Boston, Mass. 02128. As we prepare to listen to Father Tom's preach, open your spirits to allow the Holy Spirit to pour into you in a way he never has. 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

0: In his second letter to Timothy, the Apostle Paul writes these words, "I charge you in the presence of God and of Christ Jesus, who is to judge the living and the dead, and by his appearing and by his kingdom, preach the word. Be urgent, in season and out of season. Convince, rebuke, and exhort. Be unfailing in patience and in teaching." This is In Season and Out of Season, a Bible teaching ministry with Father Tom DiLorenzo.
1: Good day, it's Father Tom. I'm glad to be with you. I'm looking at the Joseph cycle in the Bible. And Joseph speaks to the brothers. They still do not know it's Joseph. And it says, "Now therefore, when I come to thy servant my father, and the lad be not with us," that's Benjamin, "seeing that my father's life is bound up in the lad's life." In other words, they were going to go to the father, and the lad was going to stay with Joseph. "My father's life is bound up in the lad." Do you know that God the Father's life is bound up in his Son Jesus Christ, and that God the Father's life is bound up in you? Do you know that you are bound up in the love of God? Do you know that God the Father has made you his Benjamin? Why was Benjamin so special to Jacob? Because Benjamin was his last son, and Benjamin was born in the land of promise. Benjamin was the only son that was born in the Holy Land. We remember his mother, on the way to Bethlehem, gave birth to Benjamin, and she died. And Benjamin was the father's favorite. He's the smallest tribe, you know, but the favorite of Jacob. Why? He was born in the land that God promised to Abraham, Isaac, and Jacob. He was born in the land that God promised to Abraham, Isaac, and Jacob. That land that he promised that he would give them, it's called the land of Israel. And I do want to tell you, our president has thrown Israel under the bus. We need to be praying for Israel. What does the Bible say? Pray for the peace of Israel, the peace of Jerusalem. Pray for the peace of Jerusalem. Obama has thrown Israel under the bus. Now, I know Israel is not perfect. I know Jerusalem is not perfect. But this is the land of promise. And this is the land that God promised Abraham, Isaac, and Jacob. This is the land that the Lord said, "I will give you, and this will be the boundaries of the land." And now Obama wants to divide the land, take away more of the land, and give it to people that, well, anyway, I'm not going into politics. I'm just saying he threw Israel under the bus. I continue now in chapter 45. "Then Joseph could not refrain himself, because all of them that stood by him, and he cried, 'Cause every man to go out from me.' And there stood no man with Joseph, while Joseph made himself known unto his brethren." Joseph made himself known unto his brothers. What does he say? "And he wept aloud, and the Egyptians in the house of Pharaoh heard Joseph weeping. And Joseph said unto his brothers, 'I am Joseph.'" Now, I'm going to tell you now, the brothers are shaking in their boots. Why? Because they delivered Joseph up to slavery. They threw him in a cistern. "I am Joseph." And what's the first thing that he says? "Does my father yet live?" Is Israel still living? Is Jacob still living? "And his brethren could not answer him, for they were troubled at his presence." Yeah, they were scared stiff. They think that Joseph has carried a vendetta against them, that Joseph, who was sold into slavery, hates them. No, no, no. I am Joseph, and I see things differently than the way you see things. Yes, you sold me into slavery. You meant it for evil, but God meant it for good. Do you know that? You meant it for evil, but God meant it for good. And Joseph said unto his brothers, come near to me, I pray you. And they came near, and he said, I am Joseph, your brother, whom you sold into Egypt. You sold me. I am Jesus, whom you crucified. I am Jesus, whom you crucified. But I hold nothing against you. I am Jesus. You placed a crown of thorns on my head. I am Jesus, whom you crucified by your sins, but I hold nothing against you. Do you not know that my cross is your salvation? I am Jesus, whom you sold into slavery, whom you rejected in front of Pilate. I am Jesus, who carried the cross for you. Joseph is just a symbol of Jesus. Joseph is just, a shadow of Jesus. And Joseph said unto his brethren, come near to me, I pray you. And they came near, and he said, I am Joseph, your brother. Now they're really shaking, because they think Joseph is just like them. We remember that they sold him. They put him in a cistern. And we remember that there were these people coming from Africa, that they sold Joseph into slavery. And we remember what Joseph had to go through. Joseph did not have an easy life. But everything Joseph laid his hands to, God prospered. Then he was seduced by Potiphar's wife, and they threw him into jail. And then he could interpret visions, and then he interpreted the vision of Pharaoh, and I am Joseph. You meant it for evil. God meant it for good. Do you know that what you are going through, the devil meant for evil, but God means it for good? Do you know that? Do you know that to those who love God and are called to his purpose, that all things work together for the good to those who love God? Do you know that what the devil means for your destruction, God means for your building up? Do you know that your builders outstrip your destroyers? I love that translation from Isaiah 49, RSV, the old RSV, that your builders outstrip your destroyers. That even the destroyers that try to tear you down, even the destroyers that try to set you on fire, try to take away your faith. Do you know that your builders outstrip your destroyers? And you say to me, Father Tom, it doesn't seem that way. That's right, but I'm telling you, I don't know how it seems. I'm just telling you what the Bible says, that your builders outstrip your destroyers. Do you know that God works all things together for the good to those who love him? Do you not know that with Joseph, you meant it for evil, brothers, but God meant it for good? And I'm not only going to save Egypt, I'm going to save Israel, because I told Pharaoh, you're going to have 7 years of a wonderful crop and 7 years of famine. And because of the dream that he had, and they have saved all this grain, and now you're coming to us, and you're coming for the grain, and do you not know that you're going to have a land in Egypt, and I'm going to settle you in Egypt, and you're going to have the best land? You meant it for evil, but God meant it for good, not only for me, but for you. Do you not know that I was the ransom? I was the ransom that paid, that went through all the suffering. I paid through suffering so that what you would enjoy, that's Jesus. Do you see? One thing I want to say is that most evangelicals never talk about suffering. And I want you to know suffering is part of our life, as if you didn't know it, okay? As if you didn't know it. And you can have all the positive thinking that you have, but when your husband is sick and dying and in the hospital, I want to tell you, everything positive thinking doesn't help you, but to know that God works all things together for the good to those who love him. I want you to pray for Jerry right now, Jerry Murren, a man of God, that the Lord would just pour out his spirit upon Jerry and Lorraine today, that the Holy Spirit would come upon them in all the pain that they're going through and all the distress that they're going through, that what the devil means for evil, God means for good. God means for good, that it would convert their two twins, that the Lord would just do what he needs to do by his spirit. You see, we need to know that suffering is part of everybody's life, and unless you deal with suffering, it deals with you. But yet we never hear the preachers talk about suffering. We never hear the preachers, well, not never, but not very, very often, talk about suffering. And yet it's part of our life, and so much part of our life sometimes that it overshadows the joy. And how do we deal with suffering? God means it for good. What the devil means for evil, God means for good. To those who love God and are called to his purpose, all things work together for the good. To those who love God, your builders outstrip your destroyers. Your builders outstrip your destroyers. Your builders outstrip your destroyers. Joseph said unto his brothers, come near me, I pray. And they came near. And he said, I am Joseph, your brother, whom you sold into Egypt. Now therefore, be not grieved, be not angry with yourselves that you sold me. For God did send me before you to preserve life. To preserve life. The father says, you know, I gave my only son. My only son was given up for you. My only son died on a cross for you. I gave up my son so that I would preserve life, so that I would have more children. And my son decided from all eternity that he would go to the cross. My son decided from all eternity that he would bear the wounds of sin, of Adam and Eve, of you and me, and that he would die on a cross out of love for us. Yes, my son decided. Not only did I send my son, but my son submitted to this reality. He knew that this was the way the salvation would come. Joseph knew that salvation came through his suffering. Salvation came through his suffering. What the devil meant for evil, God meant for good. But I want you to look at your life right now. What the devil means for evil, God means for good. What the devil means for evil, God means for good. To those who love God and are called to his purpose, all things work together for the good. To those who love God. Listen, I know what suffering is about. I have suffered in my life, and I don't even want to go through the areas of suffering, but I'm going to tell you, as a result of the suffering that I have had and that I still have, I want to tell you, God has made me compassionate. God has made me compassionate with people who suffer. With people who suffer, God has made me compassionate. One person said to me, it's very interesting that all these suffering people find their way to your door. Well, you know what? I'm like a magnet. I'm like a magnet. Where are they going to go? Where are the sufferers going to go? Are they going to go to the places where everybody's positive? Well, you know, they're going to go to Jesus, who suffered on the cross, who died on the cross, who bore our wounds and carried our infirmities. But they don't see Jesus, but they're going to go to other sufferers. You see, God can use your suffering. That's the whole point. Not that we want to hold on to it. Not that we need any extra suffering, that's for sure. We don't need any extra suffering. But the suffering you have gone through can be the wounds that are glorified through the blood of Jesus, through the resurrection of Jesus. Now therefore be not grieved nor angry with yourselves that you sold me, for God did send me before you to preserve life, to preserve the very life of those who sold me into slavery, my brothers, to preserve the very life of those who crucified Jesus, me and you. That the cross of Jesus was not only to preserve life, but to give everlasting life to those who believe in him. Not only to preserve life, but that we would have everlasting life through the power of the Holy Spirit. For these 2 years hath the famine been in the land, and yet there are 5 more years, which there shall neither be earing or harvest, and God sent me before you to preserve you a posterity in the earth, and to save your lives by a great deliverance. Again, God works all things for the good to those who love him. Let's think of the brothers of Joseph. Did they deserve this? They did not deserve it. What did they do? They sold him into slavery. Did they deserve this? They did not deserve being kind to. Do I deserve what Jesus did for me? Even if I give my life to be a ransom, no, I don't deserve it because I crucified him. Did they deserve it? No, they sold him into slavery. I want to thank God that God doesn't give me what I deserve. Hallelujah. I want to thank God that God doesn't give you what you deserve. Hallelujah. I want to thank God that God gives us his grace and his blessing, that we crucified his son, and yet the crucifixion, burial, and resurrection of Jesus is our salvation. That what we did as we sold Jesus into slavery through the cross, he brings salvation out of it. When the devil thought that when Jesus was on the cross, I have finally conquered the very thing. I have finally got the Son of God where I wanted him, and that was to destroy his life. That's what I wanted. And now, as the devil was under the cross laughing, Jesus was on the cross bearing the wounds of your sins, of your pain, of your suffering, of your hurt, of your rejection. And he conquered through the cross what the devil meant for evil, even for Jesus, God meant for good. See, the devil didn't know the whole plan. Didn't know the whole plan. So now it was not you that sent me hither, but God, and he hath made me a father to Pharaoh and Lord of all his house and a ruler throughout all the land of Egypt. In other words, yes, you were used, but it was God's purpose. Do you know God's purpose is to edify your life? Do you know God's purpose is to glorify your life? Do you know God's purpose is that you would not be destroyed in your suffering? Do you know God has a purpose to bring you through this, whatever you're going through? Do you know that? That's God's purpose. But I'm going to tell you, you're going to have to trust him. You're going to have to trust him, because when you're sold into slavery, you have to trust him. I'm sure that Joseph had many dark days thinking, I don't deserve this. This is not fair. Look what how do I merit a thing like this? Joseph didn't come up to what I just read in chapter 45 of Genesis in a day. This was during a life. This took a lifetime that God used Joseph as a savior, not the savior, a savior to save Israel and to save his 11 brothers and to save them from the famine, Do you not know that the United States, the weather patterns have been so crazy, so out of the ordinary? Yesterday was freezing. The church was so cold. And today it's in the 80s. Do you not know that the weather patterns have been so crazy? Are you prepared for more craziness in the world? Are you prepared with buying extra food and extra rice? Are you prepared for the great big countdown that God is judging the United States for what we have done to the unborn, for how we have lived immorally? Are you prepared? Are you prepared? Not only spiritually prepared, but are you physically prepared to help other people? Are you physically prepared to help other people? Or are you just thinking that, you know, everything's going to be fine? Well, I'm going to tell you, everything is going to be fine. For those who love God and are called to his purpose, everything's going to work out. Everything is going to be fine. But I'm going to tell you, before it's fine, it's not going to seem like it's fine, because
2: gas prices, food prices, bills that have to be paid. That's why, draw near to God and He will draw near to you. Draw near to the Father and He will draw near to you. This is no time to escape from the Lord. This is a time to draw near to God. This is a time to give our life back to Jesus. This is a time because we are headed into rough times. We're headed into rough times. Yeah, the rapture did not happen on Saturday because I told you a long time ago, there's not going to be a rapture, but there's going to be a rupture. There's going to be a rupture, and we are headed toward the rupture. And how many people are prepared? How many people are prepared? Last Saturday, we went out to feed the poor. There were so many homeless people. I don't understand it. Homeless people, one right after the other. We as the church, we have so many buildings and we don't use our building for the homeless. I'm telling you, one day we're going to see men and women that are going to be looting. We're going to see that. That's why, are you prepared like Joseph to, while we have enough, to stock up on things so that not only it'll be for you, but it'll be for others. It'll be for others. We've received so many calls for people that are saying, I don't have enough food. I don't have enough food. So we empty our shelves. You know, we empty our shelves of the food that we have. But there are other people that play us too. That's another story. Are you prepared? Are you prepared? Are you prepared spiritually for what's going to happen on the earth? Are you prepared for more unemployment? Are you prepared for more people being homeless? Are you prepared? Are you prepared? Are you prepared? And we need to prepare spiritually first. Spiritually first, we need to come close to the Lord. Draw near to God, and He will draw near to you. Are you prepared? Are you prepared? Are you prepared to know that all your sufferings will be turned into glory? Are you prepared that God works together all things together for good to those who love Him? Are you prepared and know that what the devil means for evil, God means for good? But you've got to start trusting Him again. You have to start surrendering yourself to Him again. Because you know what? If you don't, it's only going to get worse. It's only going to get worse. So when the Lord has your number, I'm telling you, He will allow you to suffer until you finally surrender again, and He will bring you into the pits of pits. And I say it's time now to surrender. We don't have to get any darker. We don't have to get into any deeper pit. It's time to surrender. Jesus, Son of the living God, we come back to you. You died on the cross for us. You gave your life for us. And what the devil meant for evil, the Father meant for good. And today we come to say that we praise you, we bless you, we worship you, we glorify you, we honor you. We thank you, God. We thank you for what you did on the cross. And we thank you that you hold us in the palm of your hand. We thank you that your love is forever. We thank you that you'll never leave us nor forsake us. We thank you, Lord, that all of our suffering will turn into glory. We thank you, Lord, that even the suffering we're going through that we don't understand, even as Joseph didn't understand his suffering, God meant it for the good. We turn our suffering into glory as we unite it to Jesus. Not that we want any more, Lord. We've got enough suffering, but we want to take all the suffering that we're going through and we want to give it to you, Father, through the cross of Jesus Christ. We want to unite our suffering to you, Father, through the cross of Jesus Christ. Father, your life was bound up in Benjamin, and we know that your life, Heavenly Father, is bound up in Jesus Christ, and not only in Jesus Christ, but in us who Jesus gave his life for. And that we have no worries because we have a Heavenly Father. We have no worries because we have a Heavenly Father who cares more for us than the birds of the air and the flowers of the field. We have no worries because we have the Heavenly Father. And He's given you and me an unshakable kingdom. Today we're going to be praising God at the Holy Rosary Rectory at 1 o'clock, and you're welcome to come. 1 o'clock, and you're welcome to come. I need to hear from you, Father Tom, Post Office Box 602, East Boston, Mass. 02128. 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
0: This has been In Season and Out of Season with Father Tom DiLorenzo. 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
6: This is Hugh Hewitt for townhall.com. Abdul El-Sayed is Hassan Piker, and Hassan Piker is Abdul El-Sayed. That's the bottom line for Michigan voters considering the race for the open Senate seat in the upcoming election. El-Sayed is the Democratic nominee. Piker is the progressive, regressive, transgressive Twitch streamer, vulgar, hate-filled, racist streamer, an online ranter who hates blacks, whites, women with seemingly equal passion. He thinks the United States deserved 9/11. None of this is a hidden secret. El-Sayed attached himself to Piker's hip in order to win the Michigan Democratic primary. If El-Sayed somehow fools the Michigan electorate into sending him to D.C. in November, Piker will push aside Bernie Sanders and AOC as the key kingmaker in the Democratic Party. El-Sayed is going to be facing GOP nominee Mike Rogers, a seven-term congressman from Michigan. Working in Rogers' favor, Michigan doesn't want to become known for the craziest hater in the Senate since the Civil War. I'm Hugh Hewitt.
7: Foundations of Freedom, a look at America's founding principles and the leaders who shaped our nation.
8: When George Washington accepted command of the Continental Army, Americans were fighting a king and determined not to replace one form of unchecked power with another. Washington understood the difference between authority and ownership. In 1775, he declared, "When we assume the soldier, we do not lay aside the citizen." Even as commander of America's army, Washington remembered that he remained one of the people, and that the power entrusted to him was never his to keep. He did not fight to rule America. He fought so Americans could govern themselves. Washington's example gave the young nation something more than victory. It gave America a standard for leadership. Those who hold power must remain accountable to the people they serve. Because in a free nation, leadership is not ownership. It is a duty and a trust.
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13: 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In today's lesson, Pastor Brian explores Matthew 13. As Jesus shares the parable of the sower, he addresses an age-old question of why a good and all-powerful God would allow the weeds of this world to grow. 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And while you're there, look for Pastor Brian's book, Unlimited Grace. Dr. Chappell reminds us of the power and mercy of God's grace that motivates and inspires us to serve our Heavenly Father. Let's hear now from Dr. Brian Chappell as he shares the lesson, The Parables of the King.
12: What does it mean, this parable of the kingdom? Maybe we get a glimpse in some recent headlines. The first, not unfamiliar to you, our national newspapers and news reports declare, Iran's top general says, wiping Israel off the map is achievable. Iran, the nation with which we currently have no nuclear treaty, that is raising havoc in the Middle East among many nations, that is wanting to eclipse all American influence. That nation has the commander of its Revolutionary Guard recently say of Israel, this sinister regime must be wiped off the map, and this is no longer a dream, but it is an achievable goal. And as the rockets are tested by Iran and show that they have adequate range, you know it is an achievable goal. But that's not the last of the headlines. One more recently comes in the form of a question. What nation has the most rapidly growing church in the world? What nation has the most rapidly growing church in the world? What nation do you imagine it is? It is Iran. Recently reported by the Frontier Alliance International, the underground church of Iran is the most rapidly growing church in the world. If God had answered our prayers, our wisdom, our schedule, he would have just wiped it off the map in our wisdom. But what was God doing by preserving the nation of Iran? But preserving a great harvest of souls. What is the nation that is the greatest long-term threat to the United States in economic as well as military competition? What is our nation's greatest long-term threat and competition? It's not Iran, it is China. What nation in the world has more Christian believers than any other nation in the world? What nation has numerically the most Christians of any nation in the world? What nation is that? That is China. And we, if we were following our wisdom, would say, God, you just need to fix this. You just need to take care of this. You just need to get this trouble away from us. Just fix it. I mean, we don't just ask the question like when we point to a nation of Iran saying, why doesn't the U.S. fix this? Why doesn't Israel fix this? Why, just for the sake of world stability, don't Iran's allies, China, Russia, fix this? Which begs the question that Christians ask, why doesn't God fix this? He can do it. He's the king over all. It's achievable. Why doesn't he just fix it? And we're not just talking about Iran. We're talking about our hurts and our fears and difficult bosses and the economic conditions and the diseases of our children. Why doesn't God, if he's God, if Jesus is the king, if his kingdom rules over all, why doesn't he just fix it on my schedule? And Jesus, speaking past all the fears and the tears that make us want him to fix things immediately, says, because I am preparing a harvest of souls. And one of the things that we are being taught in this parable is the kingdom of God is ripening. It's like the harvest that we see about us all right now. Everything is not ready all at once, but there is a harvest that God is ripening, and it takes time for that to be accomplished, and it may not be on our schedule. I mean, there are parables that we like to tell, and there are parables that we have to hear. The parable that we probably like the most and tell the most is the parable of the prodigal son, because it's Jesus describing the nature of a heavenly father. And while the prodigal son was still a long way off, his father saw him and was filled with compassion for him and ran to him and threw his arms around him and kissed him. And the son said, "Father, I am no longer worthy to be called your son." But the father said, "Put the robe on his shoulders, the ring on his finger, sandals on his feet. Kill the fattened calf and let's have a feast. This son of mine was lost and now he's found. He was dead and now he's alive again." And they begin to celebrate. And we love the parable that describes the nature of the heavenly father. But in this parable, Jesus is not describing the nature of the heavenly father. He is defending the nature of the heavenly father. Because our hearts look at our

0: in the fields all around us in this part of the country. We look at the fields that are ready for harvest, but the experienced eye looks and says it looks ready, but it's not all quite ready yet. I mean, some is ready, some is ripe, some is still ripening. Because some is ready, but others not yet, things need to mature till the full harvest. We sing it. First the blade, then the ear, then the full corn shall appear. There's a nubbin, then there's a tassel, then there's the harvest. Things have to mature. But when you're dealing with earthly realities of what that means, it means God is saying, what I've done in this world, in my harvest field, is I have planted my seed of the gospel truth that will take sin away as people trust in Christ, as they believe that there's one who is providing more for them than they could provide for themselves, who will forgive sin, who will cover over shame, will provide eternal hope, that he's planted seeds of the gospel in men and women and boys and girls in this nation and nations across the world. And it's growing wonderfully. The harvest is springing up, but not without challenge, because there are weeds among the wheat that are growing at the same time. An evil one, evil in this world, has planted seeds of unbelief. It's sin, it's evil, it's hatred, it's prejudice, it's cruelty, it's disease, it's disaster, that make people say, if this is the kingdom of God, I don't want anything to do with this. And even believers at times struggle. And so we look at the words of the master's servants in verse 28. Where they are saying to the master, do you want us to pull up the weeds that are ruining everything? And we know that what they're thinking is what we're thinking. And why'd you let the weeds get there? And you should pull up the weeds, God. You're in charge, pull up the weeds. And the answer of the master in verse 29 is, no, don't pull the weeds up yet. Lest in gathering the weeds, you root up the wheat. Let them both grow together until the harvest.
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0: God lets things ripen because he knows in this broken, in this fallen world, the roots of the wheat and the roots of the weeds are intertwined. And to pull up the weeds too soon is actually to destroy the harvest that God intends to grow, that he intends to mature. And so there are the Irans, and there are the Chinas, and there's the Indias, and there's the Indonesias. And we say, why not just get rid of them? And God is saying, because there's wheat there. Because my harvest is growing as I intend in my time, in my place. And it's already there, but it's not yet mature. And what is happening on the cosmic level with nations is also happening at the personal level in our lives that we're supposed to understand in this parable of the wheat and the weeds. After all, our hearts cry out, God, if you can take care of it. My grandmother is struggling so much. Just take her home. You can do it. It's achievable. Just take her home. It's better. It's beyond the suffering. Just take her home. And that can be a truly good and right prayer of faith. But God may know if her roots

0: intertwined with the roots of a grandchild who is needing to see a saint die well and in faith and in suffering, trusting a greater Savior. And if it's not the grandchild, it may be a relative. It may be the way in which the family is ministering to her in a way that medical personnel are witnessing and seeing, because their roots, by God's design, are being intertwined with the roots of belief. And they don't even know how they're being put in the harvest as God is maturing the wheat that is even those who are currently weeds. It's not just older people. We have younger people. I would count myself among them at one point, who would say, God, why do I have to struggle with these people at school who pick on me, who give me such a hard time? I have done nothing to them. And I hear that sermon about being blessed when others revile you and persecute you. But God, I'm really hurting right now. And it's hard for me, even at this time, to look back to my adolescence. And as the Lord has brought some of those of my persecutors to faith in their adult years, to still say, God, why did you allow that? And to, as a matter of faith, believe that their roots were intertwined with mine and other believers. And we look at the inequities of racism and oppression and ethnic cleansing and refugees. And we say, God, just fix this. He says, you know, I actually need some churches in this world who will unite with other believers across ethnicities and economic boundaries and civic fences and worship Christ together, so that the world sees that's not who I am. Those people who are worshiping together, who are praising God for the way that He has worked in lives beyond all their differences, they're the wheat that I'm growing up to mature so many more. And the weeds can't be pulled up yet because they need the witness of the wheat. I think of it just coming down to such a personal level when some years ago we as a church were praying for my former student, Kenneth Bay, who was the longest held American in North Korea, because he wanted people to pray in North Korea. And so he was arrested and held in a deprivation camp to change his mind. And he tells in his book about that experience, about it one time there was a guard who's watching over him in this terrible deprivation where his health is deteriorating, he is doing so badly, and the guard says to him, if your God loves you so much, why are you in this camp? And Kenneth Bay said, what if my God put me here so that you would know my God? And He loves you that much. As the roots of the wheat and the weeds are intertwined for the purposes of God, who is establishing a harvest. Is that all proper interpretation? Is that really what the parable means? We don't really have to guess. Jesus Himself provides the interpretation, making it clear that our troubles, our difficulties are doing something. They're creating need in us. This world doesn't have all my answers. This satisfaction of whether it's my lust or my job or the riches that are being, if that's not really satisfying, if I'm seeing all the awful things that there's this deep sense of need, not only that I'm feeling, but that the people around me are feeling. And until the harvest, not only is need growing, but opportunity is remaining. And as need and opportunity work together, God is ripening the harvest. Jesus explains, verse 36, He left the crowds and went into the house. And His disciples came to Him saying, explain to us the parable of the weeds of the field. He answered, the one who sows the good seed is the Son of Man. The field is the world, and the good seed is the sons of the kingdom. The weeds are the sons of the evil one. And the enemy who sowed them is the devil. The harvest is the end of the age, and the reapers are the angels. Just as the weeds are gathered and burned with fire, so it will be at the end of the age. The Son of Man will send His angels, and they will gather out of His kingdom all causes of sin and all lawbreakers and throw them into the fiery furnace. In that place there will be weeping and gnashing of teeth. then the righteous will shine like the sun in the kingdom of their Father. He who has ears, let him hear. There is need and there is opportunity. I'm telling you that God is saying there is provision and it is eternal, and he's convincing us by the difficulties of this world that this world doesn't have all the answers. And there's opportunity for something better, longer, eternal. Jesus is better than this. And he's teaching us. What do you take away from the parable of the wheat and the weeds? One just easy takeaway is the weeds will not last forever. They are here. That's real. But the weeds will not last forever. Evil may have its day. God will have the final say. He will reap his harvest. Until then, the weeds may threaten to choke, but they will not overcome. The farmer has his harvest, and he will ultimately bring in the sheaves that are the great expression of his own heart. How will that happen? Well, we don't have to guess again. John the Apostle in the book of Revelation talks about the harvest. I heard a loud voice from heaven saying, "Behold, the dwelling place of God is with man. He will dwell with them, and they will be his people, and God himself will be with them as their God. He will wipe away every tear from their eyes, and death shall be no more. Neither shall there be mourning, nor crying, nor pain anymore, for the former things have passed away." There will be no night there, or pain, or fears, or crying again. And that's the harvest. It's not the full story. We rejoice in what it says, that there is that future for those who have counted on the King. And we need that at times. I think of a friend, a pastor, whose job for a lot of years has been like mine, on the road a lot. That means when his children were little, his wife often had the responsibility of taking care of the little ones. And he talks about being on a trip one time and his wife taking two daughters and a son to a restaurant. The son has Tourette's syndrome, the syndrome that causes a child to have involuntary twitches and noises and yells. And as they were waiting for their food, the mom and the kids, Jason, the son, had an episode. His body out of control, his noises out of control. Mom gathered up the kids, took them to the car before the meal. And as they were going out of the restaurant, one of the girls asked her mom, "Mommy, will Jason always be this way?" And when my friend Ben got home from his trip and his wife told him that story, he said, "Well, what did you say?" When she said, "Will Jason always be this way? What did you say? And she said, I didn't have anything to say. And then I hope with sensitivity and faith, he said to her, "Oh, yes, we have something to say. Jason will not always be this way. No more pain. No more tears. No fears. No night there. Because we live in the light of the Lamb." And he says what that means. He who is seated on the throne said, "Behold, I am making all things new. The one who conquers will have this heritage. I will be his God and he will be my son." It's not true of everybody. For the cowardly, the faithless, the detestable, the murderers, the adulterers, sorcerers, idolaters, liars, their portion will be in the lake that burns with fire and sulfur, which is the second death. The weeds don't last forever. But neither does the Alzheimer's, nor the hatred, nor the oppression, nor the wheelchairs, nor the leukemia, or the family tensions, the struggles we have with one another or with ourselves. The weeds don't last forever. That is the promise.
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8: When George Washington accepted command of the Continental Army, Americans were fighting a king and determined not to replace one form of unchecked power with another. Washington understood the difference between authority and ownership. In 1775, he declared, "When we assume the soldier, we do not lay aside the citizen." Even as commander of America's army, Washington remembered that he remained one of the people and that the power entrusted to him was never his to keep. He did not fight to rule America. He fought so Americans could govern themselves. Washington's example gave the young nation something more than victory. It gave America a standard for leadership. those who hold power must remain accountable to the people they serve. Because in a free nation, leadership is not ownership. It is a duty and a trust.

0: 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AM 950 WROL, the Spirit of Boston. Coming up next, A New Beginning with Greg Laurie, a pre-recorded program sponsored by Harvest Christian Fellowship.
1: You know if you're a hypocrite. You know. Everyone thinks you're such a spiritual man, such a spiritual woman, but you know what's going on. You know that you're doing fill-in-blank here.
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1: It's been said, you can fool all of the people some of the time. You can fool some of the people all of the time, but you can't fool God any of the time.

0: In the movie industry, they talk about the suspension of disbelief. It's all make-believe, right? But they try to make the costumes and the special effects and the acting so convincing that it suspends our disbelief. They hope we forget it's fake. Or fiction, if you prefer. Today on A New Beginning, Pastor Greg Laurie points out some people sort of act their way through life. They try to suspend our disbelief about how they're really living. Well, see, that's a fruitless pursuit.
1: So we're in the book of Acts in this series that we're calling The Upside Down Life. And now we're going to see some of the challenges that they faced. Oh, we've seen the Holy Spirit poured out and, you know, thousands of people believing on the day of Pentecost. We've seen a man raised up who was unable to walk from his youth. We've seen a lot of preaching, a lot of powerful things. Now we're going to see some sinful things. Because this is real world life that we're looking at here. This story shows that the early church was not all about romance and redemption. They also had flaws and sinful people. And we see how Jesus dealt with these people. Now, Barnabas is seen giving a gift to the church for the use of ministry. So Ananias and Sapphira see this and they think, wow, look at how the people appreciate this. We want to be seen as virtuous people too. So this is what happens next. And one of the most shocking stories in the Bible, quite candidly. Acts chapter 5, starting in verse 1. I'm reading from the New Living Translation. There was a man named Ananias, who with his wife Sapphira sold some property. He brought part of the property to the apostles, but claimed it was the full amount. His wife agreed to this deception. Underline that, this deception. Then Peter said, Ananias, why has Satan filled your heart? You lied to the Holy Spirit, and you kept some of the money for yourself. This property was yours to sell or not sell, as you wish or not. And after selling it, the money was yours to keep or to give away. Why would you do a thing like this? You're not lying to us, you're lying to God. And as soon as Ananias heard these words, he fell to the ground and died. And everyone who heard about it was terrified. Well, then some young men wrapped him in a sheet, took him out and buried him. About 3 hours later, his wife comes in, not knowing what had happened. Peter asks her, what was this price you and your husband received for the land? She said, yeah, that was the price. Peter said, how could the two of you even think of doing a thing like this, conspiring together to test the Spirit of the Lord? You might underline that phrase, test the Spirit of the Lord. Just outside that door are the young men who buried your husband, and they'll carry you out too. And instantly, she fell to the floor and died, and the young men saw she was dead, and they carried her out and buried her beside her husband. And great fear gripped the entire church and all the others who heard what happened. We'll stop there. How's that for a story? Wow. Why did God deal so severely with these two people? Because they committed a specific sin against the Spirit that still can be committed today. They lied to the Spirit of God. Verse 4, you've not lied to men, but to God. Their sin was they lied to the Holy Spirit. The Holy Spirit is a member of the Trinity, Father, Son, and Holy Spirit. The Holy Spirit has a will. The Holy Spirit has a personality. The Holy Spirit can be specifically sinned against. There are specific sins identified in the Bible that can be committed against the Holy Spirit. For instance, you can insult the Spirit. You can resist the Spirit. You can lie to the Spirit, as the story here shows, and you can blaspheme the Spirit. So what is this about? Again, Ananias and Sapphira were hypocrites. They were playing a part. They were pretending to be something that they were not. They wanted people to think they were really devoted to God when they weren't. Now, before we criticize them, let's just ask ourselves this question. Have we ever done anything like this? The answer is yes. You know, some people always say, I'm going to really just you know, sing louder and lift my hands higher. And that's all good. We want that. But don't do it in a way where you're drawing unnecessary attention to yourself. God doesn't like it when you do that. Better to be an honest sinner than a lying saint. So don't put this show on. That's what Ananias and Sapphira were doing. They were pretending to be something they were not. The hypocrite extraordinaire was Judas Iscariot. I don't know why it is, but whenever I type the words Judas Iscariot in my Word document and I run spell check, they want to change the last name Iscariot to Escargot. Just Word does not understand the word Iscariot. Judas Iscariot. So that was Judas's French brother. I don't know if you know about him. Or maybe his brother who likes snails. I'm not sure. No, there is no Judas Iscariot, but there was a Judas Iscariot. And he was a great deceiver. In fact, he was perceived as one of the more virtuous of the disciples. On one occasion, when a woman brought a very expensive perfume to anoint Jesus with, probably a family heirloom worth a lot of money, and she knew he was going to die and she wanted to do something sacrificial. It was Judas Iscariot who spoke up and said, "This is not good stewardship. Could this not have been sold and the money given to the poor?" All the other apostles probably thought, "Yeah, you know, he's got a point. That is true." But then John tells us, yeah, he said this not because he cared about the poor, but because he was stealing money, because he was the treasurer. So Judas put on a good show. To show this, when Jesus in the upper room said, "One of you is going to betray me," to each disciple, they said, "Is it me?" They didn't all point in unison at Judas and say, "It's Judas, isn't it?" They didn't know. No one suspected it. And then the ironic thing is Judas betrays our Lord for 30 pieces of silver. He goes to the religious leaders and he says, "The one I kiss, that's the one you're looking for." So they go into the Garden of Gethsemane where Christ is there with his disciples. He's just literally sweat blood as he's under the pressure of what is about to come. And as Judas approaches Christ with the temple guard with their swords and their shields and their spears and their torches, Jesus says, "Friend, why have you come?" Did Jesus know why Judas was coming? Of course. He had already called him out in the upper room and said, "You're the one who will betray me." But unnoticed by Judas, Christ was offering this betrayer one last chance to repent. But Judas was such a hypocrite, he betrays Jesus with a kiss. Why not just point at him and say, "There he is, get him"? Because in religious art, you always know who Jesus is. Everyone has sort of dusty robes and muted colors. Jesus has a pure white robe, just came from the dry cleaners, with a blue sash. Where did the blue sash come from? I don't know, but Jesus has the blue sash, right? Well, that's religious art. That's not reality. He blended into a crowd like any other man would. He didn't glow in the dark, you know. So Judas had to say, "The guy I kiss, that's Jesus." But when he betrays our Lord with a kiss, in the Greek, it's implied that he kissed him over and over again. He wanted to appear devout, even though he was literally betraying the Lord. What a horrible thing. And that is what a hypocrite does. It's been said, you can fool all of the people some of the time. You can fool some of the people all of the time. But you can't fool God any of the time. Am I talking to a hypocrite right now? If so, please stand up. No, don't. You probably wouldn't. But you know if you're a hypocrite. You know. Like right now you're sitting here in church with your wife and your family. Or you're alone and everyone thinks you're such a spiritual man, such a spiritual woman. But you know what's going on. You know you're going to go home and look at porn. You know you're in an extramarital relationship. You know you're living in a lifestyle that's contrary to scripture. You know that you're lying to people to make more money. You know that you're doing fill in blank here. And you keep doing it and you have no intention of stopping that thing. That's hypocrisy. Now, if you tell me I come in with a struggle and I need help and I need prayer, that's understood. There's a difference between that person and the other person. Don't be that person because you're lying to the Spirit.
0: Pastor Greg Laurie will have the second half of his message in just a moment.
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0: Well, we're talking about lying and other significant spiritual dangers today as Pastor Greg presents his message, Honest to God. Let's continue.
1: I mentioned specific sins that can be committed against the Spirit. There's lying to the Spirit and there's grieving the Spirit. That's mentioned in Ephesians where Paul says, don't grieve the Spirit. And he talks about anger and backbiting and slander and other things that you can do to actually make the Holy Spirit sad or sorrowful. There's another sin you can commit against the Spirit called quenching the Spirit. The Bible says, quench not the Spirit. What does that mean? That means that you're trying to stop the Spirit from the work he wants to do in your life. The idea is of quenching a fire. You know, like when you go camping. How many of you like to camp? Right, okay. Some people like to go glamping. That's a new thing, right? Sort of a nicer version of camping. They have these giant motorhomes with big TVs on the outside and, okay, whatever. So you're out at your campsite and you set up your fire and it's time to break camp. So you extinguish the fire. Can't just leave fires going, right? But sometimes the Holy Spirit will prompt you to do something. The Holy Spirit will say, I want you to put that phone down and open your Bible. The Holy Spirit says, I want you to start a conversation with that person. He doesn't say it audibly, but it's sort of a nudge. It's a leading to just go do that thing. I want you to do this. And we'll say, no, no. That's quenching the Spirit, you see. So Ananias and Sapphira, they were lying to the Spirit. And if you're a hypocrite, sooner or later, one day you will have to face the music. There was a band back in the 90s. A lot of you won't even know who I'm talking about. Some of you will. They were called Milli Vanilli. Does anyone remember Milli Vanilli? All the old people, right? So they were a duo. And they had a song with the title, Girl, You Know It's True. And they even won a Grammy for it. They sold 30 million records. But then it came out that Milli Vanilli actually never sang that song. They had some session singers come into the studio and record it. And Milli and Vanilli, the two guys that made up this group, would just sort of lip sync and dance to the song. And then it came out and they had to return their Grammy and they had to face the music. And that statement, face the music, goes back to the early days of Japan. The story is told of a man who wanted to be in the imperial orchestra to play for the emperor. But the problem was this man could not play a note, but he was very wealthy and affluent. So the conductor allowed him to join the imperial orchestra. And when the orchestra was playing, he would be like acting as though he was playing a flute when he wasn't playing a single note. And that went on for years, but he enjoyed the prestige that came with being in that orchestra. And that continued on until a new conductor took the orchestra over. And he told the orchestra that he wanted to audition each player personally. They had to perform in his presence. Well, the flautist was very nervous because he knew he could not play. But finally, he was called in after he called in sick a couple times. And he appeared before the conductor. And it was clear that he was a fraud. Thus, he had to face the music, you see. So Ananias and Sapphira had to face the music, and one day we will have to do the same. Do not be a hypocrite. And if you are a hypocrite, repent of it and ask God to forgive you of your sin. I've mentioned some of the sins you can commit against the Holy Spirit. Let me mention one more. And I'm probably asked about this particular sin more than any other. What is the blasphemy of the Holy Spirit? Okay, so the Bible talks about resisting the Spirit. Stephen, that we'll talk about later in the book of Acts, was preaching to the religious leaders, the Sanhedrin, and he said to them, why do you resist the Spirit as your fathers did? To resist the Spirit means that I say, no, I don't want Christ in my life. The Holy Spirit has come to convince us of our sin and of righteousness and of judgment. The Holy Spirit shows me my need for Jesus, not to drive me away in despair, but to draw me to Christ. So when I say no to him, I'm resisting the Spirit. Then it can get even worse and you can insult the Spirit. Certainly don't want to do that. That's effectively implying that you would acknowledge that Jesus died on a cross for your sins. And you would say, I frankly could care less. I want nothing to do with him or his offer of forgiveness. That's an insult to the Spirit. So I can resist the Spirit. Then I can insult the Spirit. And it all culminates with blaspheming the Spirit. What does that mean? That means that I completely reject Christ as Savior and Lord. And that is the only unforgivable sin. Because the Bible says, how can we escape if we neglect so great a salvation? So maybe there's someone I'm talking to here that is sort of resisting. Like, I believe it's true, but I don't really want this in my life right now. And, you know, maybe some other time. And then there's somebody else that's saying, I don't know if I think it's true or not. I just reject it. And someone else, your heart has gotten so hard, you don't even care anymore. Be careful, because you can go beyond a point of no return. The Bible says, harden not your heart if you can hear his voice. In Revelation 22:17, we read, the Spirit and the bride say, come. Let him that hears this say, come. Let him who is thirsty come. And whoever desires, let him drink freely from the water of life. You see, God wants to satisfy your deep spiritual thirst. That's really what you're longing for in life. And we try to satisfy this thirst sometimes with relationships or with possessions or with drugs or alcohol or even religion. None of those things will satisfy that thirst. Only Christ will satisfy it. A relationship with him. So the Holy Spirit is saying, this is for you. Right now, I'm talking to somebody that is sensing this draw, this tug, this pull from the Holy Spirit. It's up to you how you're going to react. You can say, yes, Lord, come into my life. Or you can say, no, I don't want it. And besides, there's too many hypocrites in the church. Get over that. You think that's going to hold water on Judgment Day? That's an excuse and you know it. Jesus never said, follow my people. He said, follow me, okay? Just because there's hypocrites doesn't really mean anything. This is about you and God. Just because someone else messes it up has nothing to do with this offer of forgiveness that he offers to you at this very moment. Jesus died on that cross for your sin. And he rose again from the dead. And now he stands at the door of your life and he knocks. And if you hear his voice and open the door, he will come in. Don't resist the Spirit. Don't insult the Spirit. And God forbid that someone listening to me right now blasphemes the Spirit. If you have any sense of seeing your need for Jesus, you have not gone beyond that point of no return. But don't keep putting this off because you could. So we're going to close in prayer, and I'm going to give an opportunity for anybody here that wants to respond to the work of the Holy Spirit and believe in Jesus to do it right here, right now. Let's pray. Father, I thank you for the work of the Holy Spirit. He is here right now working in our midst, and I pray that your Holy Spirit will work in the hearts of those that do not know you and help them to see their need for Jesus. While our heads are bowed and our eyes are closed, maybe there's somebody here that needs Jesus today. The Holy Spirit has been drawing you. Will you respond to him? Will you come to Christ now? If you will, if you want to, just pray this prayer after me, right where you sit. If you want Jesus to forgive you of your sin, just pray, Lord Jesus, I know that I'm a sinner, but I know that you're the Savior who died on the cross for my sin and rose again from the dead. I turn from my sin now, and I choose to follow you from this moment forward. In Jesus' name I pray. Amen.

0: 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You've got a list of the chapters in front of you.
1: Yes.
0: Which chapter do you think long-time Christians need the most, even if they never admit it?
1: I would say probably sharing the good news, and that's a section on sharing the gospel. You know, what I found, Dave, is young believers are the most excited about sharing their faith. And the problem is, as we grow in the Lord, as we've known the Lord for many years, we do that less and less. And actually, not only is it good for the people that you're sharing the gospel with, but it's good for you. You see, it is life-giving to share the gospel. And it's something that every believer needs to be engaged in. So in this section of sharing the gospel, we talk about how to bring in the catch, how to bait the hook, how to communicate effectively, and a whole lot more, just like how to do it and how to do it effectively. So, I mean, but, you know, honestly, I have a chapter on read the Bible, and there's so many believers that don't do that on a regular basis. The same can be said of being involved in your church. So many believers are not involved in their church as they ought to be. So there's something here for everyone, and I think that you'll find these truths in this book are biblical and practical and hopeful, really encouraging for you. So let us send you a copy of this new book, What Every Growing Christian Needs to Know, for your gift of any size.
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8: 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I'm a member of 12 Disciples Church in Somerville, Mass. Heavenly Father, we proclaim your holiness and righteousness, and that it's not of this world, and you are everlasting and always will be just and true. And yet there are those in this world who have not given themselves to your ways, but have turned away from your good and secure path and set themselves up as leaders and lead your people astray. Help us, O God. Awaken your people, O God, to seek the Lord, that we may live. Make alive the work of your kingdom. Come alive in me, O God, to fulfill the calling and the purpose that you have had from before the world began. Disappointment does not belong to us, but to our adversary, the devil, and his plans will be broken, for our God reigns in victory. And that victory is ours through the blood of the Lamb. All praise and honor and glory be to you, Lord Jesus. Amen.
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11: Sometimes our toughest battles have very little to do with difficult circumstances. Actually, our biggest battle is controlling our response. In a statement that's gone viral, Chuck Swindoll put it this way. He said, life is 10% what happens to us and 90% how we react to it. Well, today on Insight for Living, Chuck will share biblical wisdom on how to respond when life seems unfair. It's from the original sermon that spawned the statement that went viral. Starting in Philippians 2, Chuck titled his message, Strengthening Your Grip on Attitudes.
12: Tucked away in the second chapter of Philippians, God's great word addresses the subject of our mind. It is so important that wherever you are in life, I would urge your attention now. You will never be younger than you are today. Never. The rest of your life stretches out before you. For some of you, it's 6 months. For some, it's 6 years. And if Christ tarries, for some, it's 60. You have a choice to make every morning when you wake up. Throughout the day, when interruptions come or surprises or circumstances or what you and I would call calamity. And that response, that attitude, will mean everything to you and to those around you. As we will see a little later, you can act aggressively and blame, or you can act passively and submerge in self-pity. And when you do either one, your circle of friends will finally be reduced to one, if that, and that is yourself. Philippians begins with four ifs, that second chapter, that is. Four ifs. If there is any encouragement, if there is going to be any consolation, if there will be fellowship, if there will be affection and compassion, then the attitude must be changed, says Paul. The church at Philippi was apparently struggling a little with division. And he said, I plead with you, I beg of you, please take a long look at your short life and determine your attitude and the one you will have with other believers in the family of God. Make my joy complete by being of the same mind, maintaining the same love, united in one spirit, intent on one purpose. And before you're tempted to turn your attitude back to yourself, don't do that. Now, there are some that don't like direct counseling. There are some who tell us it won't work, but the Bible's full of it. And it doesn't address the direct counsel to the Holy Spirit, saying, you do it in that passive body of that Christian. It's addressed to the believer. It's telling us indirectly, you are in charge of your attitudes. You are in charge of whether you will live a selfish life or a self-giving life. You determine each day whether you will be filled with selfishness and empty conceit or humility of mind. Verse 3 continues, regarding one another as more important than yourself. You're in charge. You call the shots. You're the umpire. You determine whether it's fair or foul. I choose to live a life according to chapter 2 in Philippians, and it's only by the grace of God that I'm able to do it. To live a life that is above my circumstance, not under it. I get into trouble when I fall under the swamp of it. He says, don't merely look out for your own personal interests. Look out for the interests of others. What a marvelous piece of advice. You show me a person submerged in self-pity, and I'll show you a person who talks about me, I, mine, myself, constantly. It's an attention-getting device, and before long, we wear out the attention of others, and they finally give up hope on our behalf. No, the positive piece is verse 5. You've got one string. Play the piece on that. Have the same attitude in your mind that Christ had in his. Well, you see, the difficulty of that is that we've never been there in heaven. We weren't there when the decision was made. We've never seen Christ. We've never seen God. But we know from a fact of Scripture that there was a time in the epical past when God dispatched Christ to this earth. That meant that the Son had to give up all of the glories of heaven and had to be willing to squeeze his life into the womb of a woman and to be born a man and to play the role of a servant, not just play it, but live it, where he would authentically be humanity and yet deity in one person. He gave up all the glories of heaven to do that. In order for that to be pulled off, in order for that plan to be put into motion, Christ had to have an attitude that said, I'm willing to do that. I do not think it a thing to be grasped, this holding on to my position in heaven. I'll come to this earth. I'll go. I'll be the sacrificial lamb. I'll be your scapegoat on sin. Pour it out on me. That's what he means when he says in verse 5, have the attitude in yourselves which was also in Christ Jesus. Frankly, the greatest waste of energy, in my opinion, is the waste of fighting the inevitables of life. Forgive me if it sounds harsh, but if someone has died, your continued self-pity will not bring them back. If someone has left and they are not returning, you can choose to live in the wake of that loss, or you can go on. That's an attitude choice. If you are single and God has not seen fit to give you a mate and you sense that is his plan, you can go on and live a full life as a single person, or you can phase out and become old early in life. Look at verse 4 of chapter 4. Now you can choose to live another way. God says the way I want you to live is with a life of rejoicing. Just rejoice in the Lord always, he says in verse 4. Again, I say rejoice. You say, oh, it was written in a time when things were easy. Then you don't know your history. I mean, all hell had broken loose. The bottom had dropped out of lives. Nero was on the march. And he says, rejoice. He says, rejoice. But he says, rejoice in circumstances. No, he says, rejoice in the Lord. Again, rejoice. Put the Bible in front of your eyes, use it as a lens, and read life through the Scriptures. And if you don't, you are destined to a life of blame and self-pity. I guarantee it. The attitude is up to you, really. He commands, rejoice. And he says, don't hide that. Verse 5, let your forbearing spirit be known to all men. The Lord is near. Focus on him. Choose his kind of life, whatever may be your lot, and don't hide it. Let it flow. You will find yourself a remarkably contagious person if you do not live under your circumstances. Verse 6, be anxious for nothing. Now, don't run on after that statement. We want to get to the end of the verse. Isn't it funny reading the Bible as though the end

But in everything by prayer and supplication with thanksgiving, and I take it that we give him thanks for being there, for taking the burden, for lifting it off our shoulders and taking it unto himself. Cast your burden on the Lord and he will sustain you. He will never suffer the righteous to be moved. With thanksgiving, let your requests be made known unto God. And look at what fills the empty spaces where anxiety would have played its part. The peace of God, which passes all comprehension. That's great. I mean, no one can even explain it. No one can understand it. It surpasses comprehension. It will guard. It will march sentinel duty. It will garrison your hearts. And here's our word again, your minds in Christ Jesus. You have a choice of disposition. No one could dictate to Viktor Frankl how he would view his life in the camp. No one would dictate to Joe Namath how he would play the game of football. And no one dictates to you in the morning what you will do in your attitude that day. You make the choice. I'll show you the alternative. Go back one page, chapter 2, verse 14. When you give in to your emotions and you let your circumstances dictate your attitude, look at what will happen. He says, do all things without grumbling and or disputing. The first is little petty nitpicking talk that leads later to arguing either with yourself or with God or with others. I don't know, every time I read verse 14, I remember the words of my Greek teacher, one of my Greek teachers in seminary named Stan Toussaint. The Greek word for grumbling is gogudzo. And he said to us young theologues, he says, I could never remember that vocabulary word when I went through New Testament. And I finally decided that sounds like grumbling. Gogudzo, gogudzo, gogudzo. I'll never forget that. It has nothing to do with my sermon, but it has everything to do with the word. Gogudzo, gogudzo. You can hear it in offices. Gogudzo, gogudzo, gogudzo. You can hear it in homes. Gogudzo, gogudzo, gogudzo. You can hear it on some church staffs. Gogudzo, gogudzo, gogudzo. You live that way if you choose to live that way, and you run with people that talk like that. And you'll find a lot of company in this world of people that want to gugudzo their way all the way through life. You'll always have a company around you. But the problem is you'll always be discouraged, depressed, and disappointed in life. I don't often use always, but I do now. Grumbling and disputing. How different when the peace, back to chapter 4, when the peace of God that surpasses comprehension. You can't explain why you have the peace. You can't even explain how it emerged from within. All you know is you took the anxiety and instead of living with it, you handed it off to God and it came. It was there. The most glorious memories of my life are days spent surrounded by this peace of God. And it isn't unrealistic. It isn't some pie in the sky, some cloud nine dream that I have adopted for life. No, it's a very real world I live in. And those about me. Real cutting edge of life swarms around the ministry, I assure you. Surprising to some who are not in vocational Christian service. We are where the bottom drops out. Birth and birth defects. Marriage and breaks in marriage. Disappointment, depression, suicide, death. That's our lot. I can count on one hand this year the number of people who have stopped to tell me how great their life is. But how often they'll stop and tell you how miserable they are. I don't say that in blame. I say that's the world I'm living in. I can choose to live under all of that, or I can say I will not.

0: live there. I adopt the mind that God promises, verse 7, that says his peace will guard my heart and my mind in Christ. And I have no corner on it. Forgive the frequent use of the singular pronoun here. It's we. It's ours. And I have learned a lot of this from some of you who model it beautifully. Now, finally, verse 8. Now, this is a preacher's finally, which means not necessarily we're through. It just means we're moving on through this message. Finally, verse 8. Whatever is, and he lists six specific things that might be occurring within the attitude when that peace has come. And he says, dwell on these things. Before I pick those things to pieces for a few minutes, I want to pause and say a little bit more about blame and self-pity. When we blame in our attitudes, we blame first God. Whether we admit it or not, he pulls off the circumstances in our life. Stay in blame long enough and you'll wind up back in front of God, screaming in his face. Or we blame others, or we blame ourselves. An aggressive act that builds resentment and ultimately hatred and bitterness of other people. Humanly speaking, other people are often, quote, to blame. We can focus on that. Now, some who choose the passive side would prefer self-pity. And that is when we turn in sort of a swamp of discontent and when we sing the song of Elijah, woe is me, woe is me. Blame never heals, it hurts. Blame never makes people whole. It fragments. It never affirms, it attacks. It never builds, it destroys. It never solves, it complicates. It doesn't unite, it divides. I follow the UCLA Bruin basketball team rather closely, as many of you do here in the Southern California area. Remember back in 1974 when they had an 88-game winning streak going? Some of you may remember they were going to play Notre Dame. Go Gojo, go Gojo, go Gojo. And when they played Notre Dame, Notre Dame beat them 71-70. Oh, man, the alumni were probably, you know, throwing up their hands. And John Wooden found his way into the headlines of the sports page that said, Wooden says, blame me. Quote, with an 11-point lead, it seemed inconceivable to me that we could lose it. Our teams are not usually criticized for their lack of poise, but if we did lose our poise, you blame me. We learned a lot, which we will use next Saturday. Learn they did, and they went right back and beat them by 20 points the next Saturday. I loved it. It was great. But isn't that significant that John Wooden, great-hearted Wooden, said, hey, alumni, hey, public, hey, Californians, blame me. He just thought he'd put an end to all of it right then. Rather than, they lost, somebody was going to say, who's to blame? Wooden says, do it to me. Now, the private enemy number one is really self-pity. Self-pity sings this little song, nobody loves me, everybody hates me, I think I'll eat some worms. Remember singing that song when I was a little kid. You don't eat worms, but you feel wormy, you feel crummy, you feel low, you feel little. Things have turned against me, I become a victim of unfair treatment. I'm getting what I don't deserve, and what's worse, it's at the world's worst time. Woe is me, it's like Elijah. I'm alone, I'm left, there's no one around. And God breaks in and says, Elijah, I've got 7,000 that haven't even come out of the ranks yet. They haven't bowed the knee to Baal. Now, you're not alone. You're a divorcee, you're surrounded by divorcees. You're broken, you're surrounded by broken people. You failed, welcome to the club. We have a lot of room for failures here. You've sinned, so have I. more often than I ever care to remember, and God often will forget, he tells me. In fact, he always forgets when I lay it on him. And so this self-pity has no roots whatsoever. Look at verse 8. Let our mind dwell not on blame, not on self-pity, but on these six things. Now, they answer six cynical criticisms of this kind of message. And I can hear some coming back. I read some on some faces, and I know the others are there. Okay? The first criticism says, oh, this is living in an unreal, it's a dream world philosophy, Swindoll. Look at verse 8. Whatever is true. The word means reliable, valid, honest, not deceptive or illusory. It is not a dream world. Christ doesn't introduce my life to a dream world. He introduces my life to the real world, where he is in control. This world is surrounded by the dream world, where man is his own maker. Humanism is calling the shots. I am the master of my fate. I'm the captain of my soul. If I believe that, I have every reason to be depressed. I brought on my failure or my success. No, he says, think on what's true. Second is the word honorable. There are some who say this is just shallow, flippant, positive thinking stuff from these motivational talks I've heard half my career. Well, wait a minute. The word is honorable. It means to revere, not flippant or cheap, superficial or shallow. That's what the word means. This is deep truth, friend. This is in the level of your attitude. This is the box from which all of your life grows. And he says it's honorable. Whatever is right, some are saying, well, this is just kind of scratch his back so he'll later scratch yours. That's not right. Whatever is right means upright and just and fair. Think on those things. Whatever is pure, there are the critics who say that's just putting up a front. You're doing it for the wrong motive so that everybody will think nicely of you. No, he says it's pure. This word means chaste, undefiled, not smutty, shabby, or soiled. It can stand God's scrutiny. Fifth, whatever is lovely. I love this one. It means amiable, pleasing, agreeable. Oh, we need that in our evangelical right-wing camp. We're known as the ugly duckling in Protestantism. We're the fighters. We're the people who have little tolerance. I mean, unless you ride with us and walk with us exactly in step, we don't give you the time of day. We think a conversation is kind of worthless. If we don't lead them to Christ, man, oh, what a waste. Man, that was terrible. No, huh? He says, spend your time on what is lovely. Winsome, Barclay says, is the best translation. How winsome are you? Work on that. Guy has to really, really want our stuff to stick around long enough to hear it. Well, we meet them with the offensive stuff. Remember the way Charlie Riggs taught us to witness when we were in the Billy Graham Crusade? He says, one of the first things you want to do is have a breath mint. Now, I expected some great, deep biblical truth out of Ezekiel. He says, now, first I want you guys to take out a breath mint. Put it in your mouth. You ever been witnessed to by somebody with bad breath? Wouldn't you like to know Jesus? Not right now. Hey, work on your winsomeness. Work on being attractive. Work on being amiable. What's wrong with that? Oh, it's liberal. It isn't liberal. Liberals stole that from us. That's our stuff. That's biblical. Amiable, lovely, focus on what is good and beautiful and pleasing and attractive. And the sixth one is good report. Whatever is a good report. There are some people who say, well, my idea of life is just let it all hang out. Be what you are. People have to take it or leave it. That's not what this says. This says, no, work on what is of good report, and it means gracious, admirable being, attractive people.
1: 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It covers us. It grounds us. It keeps us from becoming smothered in flames. Well, the world is on fire. 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
2: With SRN News, I'm Mary Rose. Authorities say that Russian and Ukrainian drone and missile strikes have killed at least 10 people. Ukrainian officials said that one person died Saturday in a ballistic missile strike on Kyiv. Russia's defense ministry said that the strike hit a locomotive depot. A Texas judge has rejected a request for a new murder trial for Carmelo Anthony, who is serving a 35-year sentence for fatally stabbing a fellow student at a high school track meet. Retired Kaufman County District Judge Michael Chitty denied the motion, which said that a gentleman's agreement between trial attorneys hurt Anthony's ability to testify. Anthony's legal team argued that he acted in self-defense when he stabbed Austin Metcalf during the April 2025 track meet in Frisco. This is SRN News.
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4: A difficult problem or question is often referred to as a chestnut. Today we have such a chestnut that has been pondered by the greatest theological minds throughout the centuries. And on this broadcast, it will not only be discussed but answered. The chestnut is, could Jesus have sinned?

0: We want to welcome you to the question and answer program with our Bible teacher, Dr. J. Vernon McGee. And this is a ministry of the Through the Bible radio network. Now, normally on this program, we hear Dr. McGee's answers to three or four questions. But actually today, we have only one. And it comes from a listener in Woodstock, New Brunswick, Canada, who says, during a Bible study, a question was asked whether Jesus could have sinned. A local minister was cited as saying that, yes, he could have sinned. What is your position on this issue?
1: Now, as we come to the question, of course, it refers actually to the temptation, as we call it, of the Lord Jesus Christ. And we have several references to that. And I think that probably I'll turn to the one in Matthew and then the one in Luke. And the one in Matthew, beginning with chapter 4, verse 1, and I'm just going to lift out three verses here. It says, then was Jesus led up of the Spirit into the wilderness to be tempted of the devil. And when he had fasted 40 days and 40 nights, he was afterward hungered. And when the tempter came to him, he said, if thou be the Son of God, command that these stones be made bread. That is the record, the beginning of the record that you have in Matthew. And then we have a reference to it in the Gospel of Luke. And I would like to turn to Luke's account of it also. Luke gives it in the 4th chapter, verse 2, and I'll just lift out here a couple of verses, maybe 3. It says, and Jesus, being full of the Holy Spirit, returned from Jordan and was led by the Spirit into the wilderness, being 40 days tempted of the devil. And in those days he did eat nothing, and when they were ended, he afterward hungered. And the devil said unto him, if thou be the Son of God, command that these stones be made bread. Jesus answered him, saying, it's written that man shall not live by bread alone, but by every word of God. And that, by the way, ought to be a good answer for a great many today that feel like if we just put bread in the mouths of people in foreign countries that we have done all that we should do. Don't misunderstand me. I'm for putting the physical bread, but may I say to you that a man doesn't live by that bread alone, but by the Word of God. That's the reason we're committed to getting the Word of God out. Because there's so many others, including our government, that's interested in getting the physical bread to them. And we believe that the spiritual bread, the Word of God, is needed. And the Lord Jesus gave that answer. Now, I just put that in because that was the first temptation that came to the Lord Jesus, and he was able to meet it with the Word of God. Now, there are two ways in which a person can be tempted. It